0: for. We're very happy with that. Folks, we are live tonight, so you know what that means. You can pick up the phone. I hope you get through. At 888-914-9149, that's the number to call. 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Type in your prayer intention there. We pray for him three times a day during the Mass, at noon, the chaplet at 3, and the rosary at 7. And maybe you want to send a picture of your family at relradio.com/family. And let's pray for peace and unity in our families, in our church, in our country, in the world. We've got to pray for that. Rory, Mike's brother, needs our prayers. And who should we pray for, Spain or Argentina in the World Cup, Maggie?
1: Oh, I don't know.
0: May the best team win.
1: Yes. Right?
0: But that's going to be on Sunday. I think there's a lot of interest in soccer these days, which is great. Okay, do you have any prayer intentions, Maggie?
1: You know what? Michael and I were outside for a little bit today, and I saw delivery drivers and you know, like landscapers. I'm just like, man, everybody that works outside in this heat, God bless you. God protect you.
0: Yeah, no, it's hot out there. It's hot out there, so stay cool. Okay, well, let's begin. In the name of the Father, and of the Son, and of the Holy Spirit, amen. I believe in God, the Father, mighty creator of heaven and earth, and in Jesus Christ, his only Son, our Lord, was conceived by the Holy Spirit, born of the Virgin Mary, suffered under Pontius Pilate, was crucified, died, and was buried. He descended into hell, third day rose again from the dead. Ascended into heaven, seated the right hand of God the Father Almighty. Thence he shall come to judge the living and the dead.
1: I believe in the Holy Spirit, the Holy Catholic Church, the communion of saints, the forgiveness of sins, the resurrection of the body, and life everlasting. Amen.
0: This our Father's for our Holy Father, Pope Leo XIV. There he is on the screen. Our Father who art in heaven, hallowed be thy name. Thy kingdom come, thy will be done on earth as it is in heaven.
1: Give us this day our daily bread, and forgive us our trespasses, as we forgive those who trespass against us. And lead us not into temptation, but deliver us from evil. Amen.
0: Three Hail Marys for an increase in the virtues of faith, hope, and charity. Hail Mary, full of grace, the Lord is with thee. Blessed art thou amongst women, and blessed is the fruit of thy womb, Jesus.
1: Holy Mary, Mother of God, pray for us sinners, now and at the hour of our death. Amen.
0: Hail Mary, full of grace, the Lord is with thee. Blessed art thou amongst women, and blessed is the fruit of thy womb, Jesus.
1: Holy Mary, Mother of God, pray for us sinners, now and at the hour of our death. Amen.
0: Hail Mary, full of grace, the Lord is with thee. Blessed art thou amongst women, and blessed is the fruit of thy womb, Jesus.
1: Holy Mary, Mother of God, pray for us sinners, now and at the hour of our death. Amen.
0: Glory be to the Father, to the Son, to the Holy Spirit.
1: As it was in the beginning, is now, and ever shall be, world without end. Amen.
0: On Wednesdays, we pray the glorious mysteries. The first glorious mystery is the resurrection. Maggie, let's take some prayer intentions, please.
1: Today, we pray for all of those who join us for the family rosary across America and for the intentions of our St. Gabriel, St. Joseph, Guardian Angel, and St. Nicholas Gift Society members.
0: Great.
1: And that relevant radio and all Catholic media will continue to bear fruit. Maria from Modesto, California, would like prayers for her son, Enrique, who's been dealing with kidney issues since March. He will have an MRI tomorrow to check for prostate cancer. Please pray that it's not cancer and that he can be healed of all of these issues. Charlie from New Hampshire would like prayers for his wife, Michelle, who's been nominated for a teaching position, which needs approval from the school board. Please pray that the school board accepts and approves the nomination. Barbara from Lockport, Illinois, requests prayers for the soul of her 43-year-old son, Christopher, who passed away on Monday. And Lisa from Ely, Minnesota, is praying for Our Lady of Champion to intercede and bring much-needed rain to extinguish the wildfires in the Boundary Waters Canoe area.
0: That's a good idea. We should pray to Our Lady Champion. She puts out the fires. Have you ever been to Ely, Minnesota?
1: I've never.
0: It's way up there. That's
1: it's where, way up there, yeah.
0: Yeah, that's where it sort of civilization ends, and from there on out, it's canoes on the Boundary Water. So we'll pray for the safety up there. Lord, hear our prayer. Let's go to the phones now. Take your prayer intentions.
1: Up first, we have Patty calling in from West Bend, Wisconsin.
0: Patty in West Bend, how are you?
2: I'm doing fine. Thank you for taking my call. First thing
0: sure.
2: I want to tell you is I am going on pilgrimage with you in October.
0: Oh, you're coming to Ireland.
2: Forward to that. I am.
0: That's great. I can't wait.
2: I am.
0: We'll see you there. Yep.
2: Yeah. Mm-hmm. I'm a little nervous about it, but that's okay.
0: Me too.
2: I'm asking I'm asking for prayers for my son, Jason, who's having problems with mental illness, anxiety, panic attacks. He hasn't been going to church, and I know that he's kind of felt like God's not there for him, but sure. I really want prayers for him.
0: How old is your son, Jason?
2: 41.
0: All right, we're going to pray for Jason. The Lord kind of, we're not going to say override his will, but smother him with grace. You know, that would be,
1: yes,
0: that would help him. We can pray for that. Thank you, Patty, from West Bend, Wisconsin. Let's take another prayer and attention for the phones, please.
1: 11-year-old Sophia is calling in from Wheaton, Illinois.
0: Sophia in Wheaton, how are you this evening?
3: Good.
0: I'm happy to hear it. Has it been hot enough for you out there?
3: Yeah, I love hot weather.
0: Oh, good. Do you get to go outside and play or go swimming?
3: We have been to the pool a couple of times.
0: Yeah. Do you go off the diving board?
3: Yeah.
0: Can you do a flip?
3: Yeah.
0: Oh, good. Ooh. That's a lot of fun, but you do that over and over and over again. Okay, Sophia, what's your prayer intention?
3: That me and my brother are going to get braces soon, and I have like a shot that's coming really soon.
0: You got a shot you got to take, and then you're getting braces. What color are your braces?
3: I don't know.
0: Yeah. Maggie, did you ever have braces?
1: I did. Yep.
0: I had braces too.
1: Yep.
0: All right. Well, it's part of, you know, getting older. But we'll pray for that, Sophia, for you and your brother. Hope you have a wonderful summer. And every time you go to the pool, thank God for diving boards and sunshine and all that. All right. Our Father who art in heaven, hallowed be thy name. Thy kingdom come, thy will be done on earth as it is in heaven.
1: Give us this day our daily bread, and forgive us our trespasses as we forgive those who trespass against us. And lead us not into temptation, but deliver us from evil. Amen.
0: I think we went to the pool every single day in summer when I was a kid. It was great. Hail Mary, full of grace, the Lord is with thee. Blessed art thou amongst women, blessed is the fruit of thy womb, Jesus.
1: Holy Mary, Mother of God, pray for us sinners, now and at the hour of our death. Amen.
0: Hail Mary, full of grace, the Lord is with thee. Blessed art thou amongst women, blessed is the fruit of thy womb, Jesus.
1: Holy Mary, Mother of God, pray for us sinners, now and at the hour of our death. Amen.
0: Hail Mary, full of grace, the Lord is with thee. Blessed art thou amongst women, blessed is the fruit of thy womb, Jesus.
1: Holy Mary, Mother of God, pray for us sinners, now and at the hour of our death. Amen.
0: Hail Mary, full of grace, the Lord is with thee. Blessed art thou amongst women, and blessed is the fruit of thy womb, Jesus.
1: Holy Mary, Mother of God, pray for us sinners, now and at the hour of our death. Amen.
0: Hail Mary, full of grace, the Lord is with thee. Blessed art thou amongst women, and blessed is the fruit of thy womb, Jesus.
1: Holy Mary, Mother of God, pray for us sinners, now and at the hour of our death. Amen.
0: Hail Mary, full of grace, the Lord is with thee. Blessed art thou amongst women, and blessed is the fruit of thy womb, Jesus.
1: Holy Mary, Mother of God, pray for us sinners, now and at the hour of our death. Amen.
0: Hail Mary, full of grace, the Lord is with thee. Blessed art thou amongst women, and blessed is the fruit of thy womb, Jesus.
1: Holy Mary, Mother of God, pray for us sinners, now and at the hour of our death. Amen.
0: Hail Mary, full of grace, the Lord is with thee. Blessed art thou amongst women, and blessed is the fruit of thy womb, Jesus.
1: Holy Mary, Mother of God, pray for us sinners, now and at the hour of our death. Amen.
0: Hail Mary, full of grace, the Lord is with thee. Blessed art thou amongst women, and blessed is the fruit of thy womb, Jesus.
1: Holy Mary, Mother of God, pray for us sinners, now and at the hour of our death. Amen.
0: Hail Mary, full of grace, the Lord is with thee. Blessed art thou amongst women, and blessed is the fruit of thy womb, Jesus.
1: Holy Mary, Mother of God, pray for us sinners, now and at the hour of our death. Amen.
0: Glory be to the Father, and to the Son, and to the Holy Spirit.
1: As it was in the beginning, is now, and ever shall be, world without end. Amen.
0: O my Jesus,
1: forgive us our sins, save us from the fires of hell. Lead all souls to heaven, especially those in most need of thy mercy.
0: The second glorious mystery is the ascension of our Lord into heaven. Maggie?
1: Jerry from Scottsdale, Arizona is asking for prayers for the soul of her brother Ken, who passed away from cancer 5 years ago. The COVID pandemic made it difficult for his loved ones to even say goodbye.
0: That's
1: please
0: hard.
1: Please also pray for continued healing and peace for his widow, 3 daughters, and 4 grandchildren. Richard from Omaha, Nebraska would like prayers for a successful 7-hour surgery tomorrow morning to remove a cancerous tumor in his throat and for complete healing. Eileen from Philadelphia requests prayers for her son, Connor, who's been studying for the past 8 months for a financial certification test that takes place tomorrow. Please pray for his success so that he may better provide for his young family.
0: Mm.
1: Diane from Huntington Beach, California needs prayers for Bonnie, who's dying. She's away from the church and is refusing to let a priest visit. Please pray that she would change her mind before she passes away. And Kathy from New Lenox, Illinois would like prayers for her son's marriage. She also gives thanks for Abby's healing from cancer.
0: Well, lots to pray for this evening. Second, Glorious Mysteries, the Ascension. Let's go to the phones.
1: Mary is calling in from Hayward, California.
0: Mary, out in Hayward. That's not too far from San Francisco, right?
4: Correct. It's right across the bay.
0: That's what I thought. What's your prayer intention, Mary?
4: Good evening, Father Rocky and Maggie. Thank you for taking my call. I want to pray for the repose of the soul of a friend, James, who passed away this morning at 10 a.m. They had given him about a year to live, and it's been just about a year. So may he rest in peace. And my second intention, I need all the prayers and God's help in finding a place to live by the end of July 31st, so that we can move and the grandkids could start in their new house for the next school year.
0: All right, so you need a new place to live by July 31st of this year.
4: Correct.
0: And you'd like it to be in Hayward or in California?
4: Inland in Hayward, correct.
0: Okay. And what's the zip code?
4: 94545.
0: 94545. Okay. Jesus, Mary, Joseph, we need a house by the end of this month. 94545. So if you add 4 and 5 and 4 and 5, that would be 999. That's very Trinitarian. That's going to work. I think so. I got a good feel about that, Mary. We're going to pray for that. Let's take another prayer intention from the phones, please.
1: Reyes is calling in from San Pedro, California.
0: Reyes in San Pedro, how are you?
5: Hi, Father Rocky. I'm doing great. How are you and Maggie?
0: We really enjoy doing this, don't we, Maggie?
1: We do.
5: I love you guys, man. I've been praying since my granddaughter was, she'll be four. So I was here with Maggie when she had her baby, before she had a baby. And congratulations on your new one coming, Maggie.
1: Thank you, Reyes.
5: So beautiful. You're welcome. But Father Rocky, I've been praying to St. Dishna for my son's mental health the last 4 or 5 years, and he's married, of course. My granddaughter's Serenity is, she's so beautiful and full of life, and she just misses her dad, and she knows, you know, that he's not there like the other dads are, and it's super sad. And so I just ask you for prayers to Saint Dithna, and for anybody else who has mental health issues with their kids or family members.
0: Yeah, it's pretty widespread.
5: Yeah, I know. It's been since COVID,
0: after COVID.
5: I think, you know, so it's just so sad. And he's a computer guy. He's always been on a computer since I was a cable guy, you know, so he always had access to the computer. And it's just, I think that's what kind of maybe.
0: Well, I like that idea of praying to St. Dithna. I'm going to encourage everyone to do so, including Our Lady and St. Joseph for your son. Thank you, Reyes. Our Father who art in heaven, hallowed be thy name. Thy kingdom come, thy will be done on earth as it is in heaven.
1: Give us this day our daily bread, and forgive us our trespasses, as we forgive those who trespass against us. And lead us not into temptation, but deliver us from evil. Amen.
0: Hail Mary, full of grace, the Lord is with thee. Blessed art thou amongst women, and blessed is the fruit of thy womb, Jesus.
1: Holy Mary, Mother of God, pray for us sinners, now and at the hour of our death. Amen.
0: Hail Mary, full of grace, the Lord is with thee. Blessed art thou amongst women, and blessed is the fruit of thy womb, Jesus.
1: Holy Mary, Mother of God, pray for us sinners, now and at the hour of our death. Amen.
0: Hail Mary, full of grace, the Lord is with thee. Blessed art thou amongst women, and blessed is the fruit of thy womb, Jesus.
1: Holy Mary, Mother of God, pray for us sinners, now and at the hour of our death. Amen.
0: Hail Mary, full of grace, the Lord is with thee. Blessed art thou amongst women, and blessed is the fruit of thy womb, Jesus.
1: Holy Mary, Mother of God, pray for us sinners, now and at the hour of our death. Amen.
0: Hail Mary, full of grace, the Lord is with thee. Blessed art thou amongst women, and blessed is the fruit of thy womb, Jesus.
1: Holy Mary, Mother of God, pray for us sinners, now and at the hour of our death. Amen.
0: Hail Mary, full of grace, the Lord is with thee. Blessed art thou amongst women, and blessed is the fruit of thy womb, Jesus.
1: Holy Mary, Mother of God, pray for us sinners, now and at the hour of our death. Amen.
0: Hail Mary, full of grace, the Lord is with thee. Blessed art thou amongst women, and blessed is the fruit of thy womb, Jesus.
1: Holy Mary, Mother of God, pray for us sinners, now and at the hour of our death. Amen.
0: Do you know what day that picture was taken?
1: Ash Wednesday.
0: I think so. Hail Mary, full of grace, the Lord is with thee. Blessed art thou amongst women, and blessed is the fruit of thy womb, Jesus.
1: Holy Mary, Mother of God, pray for us sinners, now and at the hour of our death. Amen.
0: Hail Mary, full of grace, the Lord is with thee. Blessed art thou amongst women, and blessed is the fruit of thy womb, Jesus.
1: Holy Mary, Mother of God, pray for us sinners, now and at the hour of our death. Amen.

0: and at the hour of our death. Amen.
1: Glory be to the Father, and to the Son, and to the Holy Spirit.
0: As it was in the beginning, is now, and ever shall be, world without end. Amen.
1: O my Jesus,
0: forgive us our sins, save us from the fires of hell, lead all souls to heaven, especially those in most need of thy mercy.
1: And we thank God that Ave Maria University is the sponsor of the Family Rosary Across America. 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If you want to have your prayer attention, give us a call right now, 888-914-9149. Let's go to the phones now for the third glorious mystery, the descent of the Holy Spirit upon the apostles.
0: Pat is calling in from Orland Park, Illinois.
1: Pat in Orland Park, how are you?
2: I'm good, Father Rocky. I'm just calling really quickly to thank you for, on behalf of Tracy and Scott and the girls and my whole family, guiding me to the right people to help Scott become Catholic before.
1: Oh, I think we saw that picture, right?
2: Yes. Yes, I sent a picture, and it was the most wonderful day, and Scott was, his behavior was perfect. It was like the Holy Spirit was right inside of him in the church, and we had the most wonderful priest from St. Isaac's who helped Father Masters because he was away, Father Christian, a young new priest who was wonderful with Scott. It was, you know, something new for him too, I'm sure, but it was amazing, and it was at St. Isaac's where Tracy and Scott raised their girls. And the whole, it couldn't have been more perfect. And I want to thank you on behalf of my whole family, making it the most wonderful day.
1: Well, I'm happy somehow we connected. And I thought, well, I think we could get this moving forward. Just go to your parish. And it worked out. And I'm so glad you got back to us that Scott has been baptized and received in the church. If I recall, he has dementia. Is that the case?
2: Yeah, he has younger onset Alzheimer's. He got sick in his early 50s.
1: Yep.
2: Yeah.
1: Wonderful.
2: But also, I have to say that my sister-in-law and brother, Tony and Julie, are going on your trip to Ireland.
1: Oh, well, that's great.
2: They met you once before. Yeah.
1: Well, I can't wait. Yep, I can't wait. Thank you so much. Our Father who art in heaven, hallowed be thy name. Thy kingdom come, thy will be done on earth as it is in heaven.
0: Give us this day our daily bread, and forgive us our trespasses, as we forgive those who trespass against us. And lead us not into temptation, but deliver us from evil. Amen.
1: Hail Mary, full of grace, the Lord is with thee. Blessed art thou amongst women, and blessed is the fruit of thy womb, Jesus.
0: Holy Mary, Mother of God, pray for us sinners, now and at the hour of our death. Amen.
1: Hail Mary, full of grace, the Lord is with thee. Blessed art thou amongst women, and blessed is the fruit of thy womb, Jesus.
0: Holy Mary, Mother of God, pray for us sinners, now and at the hour of our death. Amen.
1: Hail Mary, full of grace, the Lord is with thee. Blessed art thou amongst women, and blessed is the fruit of thy womb, Jesus.
0: Holy Mary, Mother of God, pray for us sinners, now and at the hour of our death. Amen.
1: Hail Mary, full of grace, the Lord is with thee. Blessed art thou amongst women, and blessed is the fruit of thy womb, Jesus.
0: Holy Mary, Mother of God, pray for us sinners, now and at the hour of our death. Amen.
1: Hail Mary, full of grace, the Lord is with thee. Blessed art thou amongst women, and blessed is the fruit of thy womb, Jesus.
0: Holy Mary, Mother of God, pray for us sinners, now and at the hour of our death. Amen.
1: Hail Mary, full of grace, the Lord is with thee. Blessed art thou amongst women, and blessed is the fruit of thy womb, Jesus.
0: Holy Mary, Mother of God, pray for us sinners, now and at the hour of our death. Amen.
1: Hail Mary, full of grace, the Lord is with thee. Blessed art thou amongst women, and blessed is the fruit of thy womb, Jesus.
0: Holy Mary, Mother of God, pray for us sinners, now and at the hour of our death. Amen.
1: Hail Mary, full of grace, the Lord is with thee. Blessed art thou amongst women, and blessed is the fruit of thy womb, Jesus.
0: Holy Mary, Mother of God, pray for us sinners, now and at the hour of our death. Amen.
1: Hail Mary, full of grace, the Lord is with thee. Blessed art thou amongst women, and blessed is the fruit of thy womb, Jesus.
0: Holy Mary, Mother of God, pray for us sinners, now and at the hour of our death. Amen.
1: Hail Mary, full of grace, the Lord is with thee. Blessed art thou amongst women, and blessed is the fruit of thy womb, Jesus.
0: Holy Mary, Mother of God, pray for us sinners, now and at the hour of our death. Amen.
1: Glory be to the Father, and to the Son, and to the Holy Spirit.
0: As it was in the beginning, is now, and ever shall be, world without end. Amen.
1: O my Jesus,
0: forgive us our sins, save us from the fires of hell. Lead all souls to heaven, especially those in most need of thy mercy.
1: And now let's say a memorare for the safety of all unborn children all over the world, for the support of their mothers and fathers, and for an end to abortion. Remember, O most gracious Virgin Mary, that never was it known that anyone who fled to thy protection, implored thy help, or sought thy intercession, was left unaided. Inspired by this confidence, I fly unto thee, O Virgin of Virgins, my Mother. To thee do I come, before thee I stand, sinful and sorrowful.

0: O Mother, the Word incarnate, despise not my petitions, but in thy mercy hear and answer me. Amen. The fourth glorious mystery is the assumption of our Blessed Mother into heaven. Our Father, who art in heaven, hallowed be thy name. Thy kingdom come, thy will be done on earth as it is in heaven.
1: Give us this day our daily bread, and forgive us our trespasses, as we forgive those who trespass against us. And lead us not into temptation, but deliver us from evil. Amen.
0: Hail Mary, full of grace, the Lord is with thee. Blessed art thou amongst women, and blessed is the fruit of thy womb, Jesus.
1: Holy Mary, Mother of God, pray for us sinners, now and at the hour of our death. Amen.
0: Hail Mary, full of grace, the Lord is with thee. Blessed art thou amongst women, and blessed is the fruit of thy womb, Jesus.
1: Holy Mary, Mother of God, pray for us sinners, now and at the hour of our death. Amen.
0: Hail Mary, full of grace, the Lord is with thee. Blessed art thou amongst women, and blessed is the fruit of thy womb, Jesus.
1: Holy Mary, Mother of God, pray for us sinners, now and at the hour of our death. Amen.
0: Hail Mary, full of grace, the Lord is with thee. Blessed art thou amongst women, and blessed is the fruit of thy womb, Jesus.
1: Holy Mary, Mother of God, pray for us sinners, now and at the hour of our death. Amen.
0: Hail Mary, full of grace, the Lord is with thee. Blessed art thou amongst women, and blessed is the fruit of thy womb, Jesus.
1: Holy Mary, Mother of God, pray for us sinners, now and at the hour of our death. Amen.
0: Hail Mary, full of grace, the Lord is with thee. Blessed art thou amongst women, and blessed is the fruit of thy womb, Jesus.
1: Holy Mary, Mother of God, pray for us sinners, now and at the hour of our death. Amen.
0: Hail Mary, full of grace, the Lord is with thee. Blessed art thou amongst women, and blessed is the fruit of thy womb, Jesus.
1: Holy Mary, Mother of God, pray for us sinners, now and at the hour of our death. Amen.
0: Beautiful pictures of families. Hail Mary, full of grace, the Lord is with thee. Blessed art thou amongst women, and blessed is the fruit of thy womb, Jesus.
1: Holy Mary, Mother of God, pray for us sinners, now and at the hour of our death. Amen.
0: Hail Mary, full of grace, the Lord is with thee. Blessed art thou amongst women, and blessed is the fruit of thy womb, Jesus.
1: Holy Mary, Mother of God, pray for us sinners, now and at the hour of our death. Amen.
0: Tim Horton Donuts. That's got to be in Canada. Hail Mary, full of grace, the Lord is with thee. Blessed art thou amongst women. Blessed is the fruit of thy womb, Jesus.
1: Holy Mary, Mother of God, pray for us sinners, now and at the hour of our death. Amen.
0: Glory be to the Father, and to the Son, and to the Holy Spirit.
1: As it was in the beginning, is now, and ever shall be, world without end. Amen.
0: O my Jesus,
1: forgive us our sins, save us from the fires of hell. Lead all souls to heaven, especially those in most need of thy mercy.
0: The fifth glorious mystery is the assumption of our Blessed Mother into heaven. No, the coronation of Our Lady's Queen of Heaven and Earth. Let's go to the phones.
1: I just want to sneak in a prayer for a family with three little ones that I found out they all got hand, foot, and mouth disease right now, and I know that's Ooh. Not fun.
0: Ooh.
1: Yeah. Maria is on the line from St. Paul, Minnesota.
0: Hi, Maria. How are you?
2: Hi, Father. Hi, Maggie. Congratulations on your second little bundle.
1: Thanks, Maria.
2: Father, I'm calling to let you know that our Bishop, Kevin Kennedy, was diagnosed with lung cancer, and I would like a lot of prayers for him.
0: Oh, my goodness. Mm. Yeah, I think I heard he was under the weather. So you can pray that Our Lady of Champion cure him. Mm-hmm. As we say, if you have cancer, you know the answer, Our Lady of Champion.
1: That's right.
0: Our Father, who art in heaven, hallowed be thy name. Thy kingdom come, thy will be done on earth as it is in heaven.
1: Give us this day our daily bread, and forgive us our trespasses, as we forgive those who trespass against us. And lead us not into temptation, but deliver us from evil. Amen.
0: Hail Mary, full of grace, the Lord is with thee. Blessed art thou amongst women, and blessed is the fruit of thy womb, Jesus.
1: Holy Mary, Mother of God, pray for us sinners, now and at the hour of our death. Amen.
0: Hail Mary, full of grace, the Lord is with thee. Blessed art thou amongst women, and blessed is the fruit of thy womb, Jesus.
1: Holy Mary, Mother of God, pray for us sinners, now and at the hour of our death. Amen.
0: Hail Mary, full of grace, the Lord is with thee. Blessed art thou amongst women, and blessed is the fruit of thy womb, Jesus.
1: Holy Mary, Mother of God, pray for us sinners, now and at the hour of our death. Amen.
0: Hail Mary, full of grace, the Lord is with thee. Blessed art thou amongst women, and blessed is the fruit of thy womb, Jesus.
1: Holy Mary, Mother of God, pray for us sinners, now and at the hour of our death. Amen.
0: We could probably squeeze in one more phone call.
1: Mary Pat in Chicagoland.
0: Hi, Mary Pat. How are you?
3: I am well. My husband and I are here and so happy to talk to you. We love praying with you every evening. And you are Father Rockstar in our home.
1: Father Rockstar. I love it.
3: I'm calling pray for me. Today. I'm calling today to ask for prayers for our sister-in-law's family member who had a tumor removed for an aggressive form of adrenal cancer. So that we just ask for prayers for Jay for his complete healing.
0: We will do that. Thank you, Mary Pat from Chicago. Hail Mary, full of grace, the Lord is with thee. Blessed art thou amongst women, and blessed is the fruit of thy womb, Jesus.
1: Holy Mary, Mother of God, pray for us sinners, now and at the hour of our death. Amen.
0: Hail Mary, full of grace, the Lord is with thee. Blessed art thou amongst women, and blessed is the fruit of thy womb, Jesus.
1: Holy Mary, Mother of God, pray for us sinners, now and at the hour of our death. Amen.
0: Hail Mary, full of grace, the Lord is with thee. Blessed art thou amongst women, and blessed is the fruit of thy womb, Jesus.
1: Holy Mary, Mother of God, pray for us sinners, now and at the hour of our death. Amen.
0: The Wind Girls. Hail Mary, full of grace, the Lord is with thee. Blessed art thou amongst women, and blessed is the fruit of thy womb, Jesus.
1: Holy Mary, Mother of God, pray for us sinners, now and at the hour of our death. Amen.
0: Hail Mary, full of grace, the Lord is with thee. Blessed art thou amongst women, and blessed is the fruit of thy womb, Jesus.
1: Holy Mary, Mother of God, pray for us sinners, now and at the hour of our death. Amen.
0: Hail Mary, full of grace, the Lord is with thee. Blessed art thou amongst women, and blessed is the fruit of thy womb, Jesus.
1: Holy Mary, Mother of God, pray for us sinners, now and at the hour of our death. Amen.
0: Glory be to the Father, and to the Son, and to the Holy Spirit.
1: As it was in the beginning, is now, and ever shall be, world without end. Amen.
0: O my Jesus,
1: forgive us our sins, save us from the fires of hell. Lead all souls to heaven, especially those in most need of thy mercy.
0: Tomorrow, Thursday the 16th of July, is a feast of Our Lady of Mount Carmel. Great day to get a scapular. In the name of the Father, and of the Son, and the Holy Spirit. Amen. Thank you, Jesus, Mary, and Joseph, angels, and saints, for joining us tonight. Thank you, Jim Shaper. Thank you, Maggie. Yes, and the whole team. Thank you, moms and dads, boys and girls, brothers and sisters, ladies and gentlemen, grandmas, grandpas, cats and dogs, chickens, chihuahuas, horses, parakeets too. Remember, the family prays together,
1: stays together.
0: Good night, everyone, and God bless you.
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0: The mouth of the just man utters wisdom, and his tongue tells forth what is just. The law of his God is in his heart. In the name of the Father, and of the Son, and of the Holy Spirit.
1: Amen.
0: The Lord be with you.
1: And with your spirit.
0: Today, the 15th day of July, is the memorial of Saint Bonaventure. He was a priest, a bishop, a cardinal, and a doctor of the church because his writings in theology were so important. My brothers and sisters, let us acknowledge our sins and so prepare ourselves to celebrate these sacred mysteries. I confess to Almighty God and to you, my brothers and sisters, that I have greatly sinned in my thoughts, in my words, in what I have done, in what I have failed to do, through my fault. Therefore, I ask, Blessed Mary, our Virgin, all the angels and saints, and you, my brothers and sisters, to pray for me to God, our God. May Almighty God have mercy on us, forgive us our sins, and bring us to everlasting life.
2: Amen.

0: stone.
1: Let us pray. Grant, we pray, Almighty God, that just as we celebrate the heavenly birthday of the Bishop St. Bonaventure, we may benefit from his great learning and constantly imitate the ardor of his charity. Through our Lord Jesus Christ, your Son, who lives and reigns with you in the unity of the Holy Spirit, one God forever and ever.
0: Amen.
1: Please be seated.
2: A reading from the book of the prophet Isaiah. Thus says the Lord, "Woe to Assyria, my rod in anger, my staff in wrath. Against an impious nation I send him, and against a people under my wrath I order him, to seize plunder, carry off loot, and tread them down like the mud of the streets. But this is not what he intends, nor does he have this in mind. Rather, it is in his heart to destroy, to make an end of nations, not a few. For he says, 'By my own power I have done it, and by my wisdom, for I am shrewd. I have moved the boundaries of peoples, their treasures I have pillaged, and, like a giant, I have put down the enthroned. My hand has seized like a nest the riches of nations. As one takes eggs left alone, so I took in all the earth. No one fluttered a wing or opened a mouth or chirped. Will the axe boast against him who hews with it? Will the saw exalt himself above him who wields it? As if a rod could sway him who lifts it, or a staff him who is not wood. Therefore the Lord of hosts, will send among his fat ones leanness, and instead of his glory, there will be kindling like the kindling of fire.'" The word of the Lord.
0: Thanks be to God.
2: The Lord will not abandon his people.
0: The Lord will not abandon his people.
2: Your people, O Lord, they trample down. Your inheritance they afflict. Widow and stranger they slay. The fatherless they murder. And they say, "The Lord sees not, the God of Jacob perceives not. Understand, you senseless ones among the people, and you fools, when will you be wise?" Shall he who shaped the ear not hear? Or he who formed the eye not see? Shall he who instructs nations not chastise? He who teaches men knowledge?
0: The Lord will not abandon his people.
2: For the Lord will not cast off his people, nor abandon his inheritance. But judgment shall be again with justice, and all the upright of heart shall follow it.
0: The Lord

0: The Lord be with you.
1: With
0: a reading from the Holy Gospel according to Matthew.
1: Glory to you, Lord.
0: At that time, Jesus exclaimed, I give praise to you, Father, Lord of heaven and earth, for although you have hidden these things from the wise and the learned, you have revealed them to the childlike. Yes, Father, such has been your gracious will. All things have been handed over to me by my Father. No one knows the Son except the Father, and no one knows the Father except the Son, and anyone to whom the Son wishes to reveal him. The Gospel of the Lord.
1: Praise to you, Lord Jesus Christ.
0: Please be seated for a moment. Today is the feast day of Saint Bonaventure. Bonaventura is the way you would say it in Italian. And in California, there's a highway named after him, and some songs were written about it, Ventura Highway. And it's part of the Archdiocese of Los Angeles, north up there, that county. And he was a Franciscan, a member of that religious order started by St. Francis. He knew St. Francis, and when he was a young man, he was very, very ill. And he called for St. Francis to come visit him. St. Francis visited him, gave him a blessing, and he was instantly cured. And that's when St. Francis named him Bonaventura, which means good luck. How about that? That'd be great. You name your kid good luck, your dog good luck, your cat good luck. He's Saint Good Luck, right? And in the church, he's known as the seraphic doctor. You may not be familiar with that term, seraphic. It comes from the word seraph, which is like cherubim, right? There's nine choirs of angels, and the ones closest to the throne of God in heaven, burning up with love, are the seraphs. So he's known as the seraphic doctor because of the high level of his theological discourse, filled with burning love for Christ. His friend, St. Thomas Aquinas, lived at the same time, but St. Thomas Aquinas belonged to a different religious order known as the Dominicans, and he is known as the angelic doctor in the church. There's another number of other names out there, like St. John Chrysostom. He's the mellifluous doctor, the golden tongue doctor who could preach so well. Later, he became the head of the Franciscan order. He was only 35 years old. He had marvelous virtues and ability with people. He got the attention of the Pope, and the Pope wanted to make him a cardinal. He tried to get out of it, but the Pope cornered him, so he had to become a cardinal. And then he was an advisor to St. Louis of France. And St. Louis was a king of France, married, many children. And he died in Tunisia on his way to a crusade, and they named a city after him on the Mississippi River and a baseball team, the St. Louis Cardinals. He died in the year 1274, and I think what may be of interest to you and our audience are some of the writings he left behind. And one of those is a prayer after Mass. I encourage you, if you have not discovered it yet, after Mass today or after Communion, take out your phone, go to the app, Relevant Radio app. On the bottom corner, there's a little guy kneeling. That's the prayer button. Hit the prayer button, scroll down to prayers after Mass, and go down to the prayer of St. Bonaventure. It is very fervent, it is very loving, and it is filled with faith, and it might help your own interior life in terms of devotion to Jesus in the Holy Eucharist. Now please stand for the prayers of the faithful. For Holy Father, Pope Leo XIV, that he may remain strong in body and spirit, under God's protection, we pray to the Lord.
1: Lord, hear our prayer.
0: For an increase in vocations to the priesthood, religious life, and sacramental marriage, we pray to the Lord.
1: Lord, hear our prayer.
0: For the Church, that through the intercession of St. Bonaventure, we may exemplify virtue, kindness, and compassion to all those we encounter, we pray to the Lord.
1: Lord, hear our prayer.
0: For an end to terrorism and violence throughout the world, and especially the hatred and persecution that stems from religious and political differences, we pray to the Lord.
1: Lord, hear our prayer.
0: For the souls of all the faithful departed, that they may rest in the peace of Christ, we pray to the Lord.
1: Lord, hear our prayer.
0: For blessings on Bishop Timothy Doherty on his Episcopal anniversary, in thanksgiving for his service to the Diocese of Lafayette and the Church, and for whom this Mass is being offered, we pray to the Lord.
1: Lord, hear our prayer.
0: For our St. Joseph, St. Gabriel, St. Nicholas, and Guardian Angel Society members, and for all the intentions received from our listeners and supporters, that Our Lady of Guadalupe will intercede for them, we pray to the Lord.
1: Lord, hear our prayer.
0: And for your own special intentions, especially the people who asked you to pray for them, we pray to the Lord.
1: Lord, hear our prayer.
0: Dear Father in heaven, we believe in your power and we trust in your mercy. We ask you our prayers through Christ our Lord.
1: Amen.
0: Please be seated. 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Blessed are you, Lord, God of all creation, for through your goodness we have received the bread we offer you, fruit of the earth, and work of human hands, it will become for us the bread of life.
1: Blessed be God forever.
0: Blessed are you, Lord, God of all creation, for through your goodness we have received the wine we offer you, fruit of the vine and work of human hands. It will become our spiritual drink.
1: Blessed be God forever.
0: Pray, sisters and brothers, that my sacrifice and yours may be acceptable to God, the Almighty Father. May the sacrifice which we gladly present on the feast day of Saint Bonaventure be pleasing to you, O God. For taught by him, we too give ourselves entirely to you in praise. Through Christ our Lord.
1: Amen.
0: The Lord be with you.
1: And with your spirit.
0: Lift up your hearts.
1: We lift them up to the Lord.
0: Let us give thanks to the Lord our God. It is truly right and just, our duty and our salvation, always and everywhere to give you thanks, Lord, Holy Father, almighty and eternal God, through Christ our Lord. For as on the festival of Saint Bonaventure you bid your church rejoice, so too you strengthen her by the example of his holy life, teach her by his words of preaching, and keep her safe in answer to his prayers. And so with the company of angels and saints, we sing the hymn of your praise as without end we acclaim, Holy, holy, holy,
1: holy, Lord God of hosts, heaven and earth are full of your glory. Hosanna in the highest. Blessed is he who comes in the name of the Lord. Hosanna in the highest.
0: You are indeed holy, O Lord, the fount of all holiness. Make holy, therefore, these gifts, we pray, by sending down your Spirit upon them like the dewfall, so that they may become for us the body and blood of our Lord Jesus Christ. At the time he was betrayed and entered willingly into his passion, he took bread and giving thanks broke it and gave it to his disciples saying, take this, all of you, and eat of it. For this is my body, which will be given up for you.

In a similar way, when supper was ended, he took the chalice, and once more giving thanks, he gave it to his disciples, saying, "Take this, all of you, and drink from it, for this is the chalice of my blood, the blood of the new and eternal covenant, which will be poured out for you and for many for the forgiveness of sins. Do this in memory of me."

The mystery of faith. We proclaim your death, O Lord, and profess your resurrection until you come again. Therefore, as we celebrate the memorial of his death and resurrection, we offer you, Lord, the bread of life and the chalice of salvation, giving thanks you held us worthy to be in your presence and minister to you. Humbly we pray that partaking of the body and blood of Christ, we may be gathered into one by the Holy Spirit. Remember, Lord, your church spread throughout the world. Bring her to the fullness of charity, together with Leo, our Pope, and Blaise, our Bishop, and all the clergy. Remember also our brothers and sisters who have fallen asleep in the hope of the resurrection, and all who have died in your mercy. Welcome them into the light of your face. Have mercy on us all, we pray, that with the Blessed Virgin Mary, Mother of God, with Blessed Joseph, her spouse, with the blessed apostles and all the saints that pleased you throughout the ages, we may merit to be co-heirs to eternal life, and may praise and glorify you through your Son, Jesus Christ. Through him and with him and in him, O God, Almighty Father, and the

0: Deliver us, Lord, we pray, from every evil. 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Lord Jesus Christ, who said to your apostles, "A peace I leave you, my peace I give you," look not on our sins, but on the faith of your church, and graciously grant her peace and unity in accordance with your will, who live and reign forever and ever.
1: Amen.
0: The peace of the Lord be with you always.
1: And with your spirit.

0: Behold the Lamb of God. 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Blessed are those who are called to the supper of the Lamb. Lord, I am not worthy that you should enter under my roof, but only say the word, and my soul shall be healed. Our communion antiphon is, Behold a faithful and prudent steward, to give them their allowance of food at the proper time. The body of Christ. The body of Christ. The body of Christ. The body of Christ.
1: For those of you watching or listening, we invite you to make a spiritual communion. I wish, my Lord, to receive you with the purity, humility, and devotion with which your most holy mother received you, with the spirit and fervor of the saints.

0: 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Through Christ our Lord.
1: Amen.
0: The Lord be with you.
1: And with your spirit.
0: May Almighty God bless you, the Father and the Son and the Holy Spirit.
1: Amen.
0: Go forth, the Mass is ended.
1: Thanks be to God.
0: 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Lord, have mercy.
1: Lord, have mercy.
0: Christ, have mercy.
1: Christ, have mercy.
0: Lord, have mercy.
1: Lord, have mercy.
0: God, our Father in heaven,
1: have mercy on us.
0: God, the Son, Redeemer of the world,
1: have mercy on us.
0: God, the Holy Spirit,
1: have mercy on us.
0: Holy Trinity, one God,
1: have mercy on us.
0: Holy Mary,
1: pray for us.
0: Saint Joseph,
1: pray for us.
0: Noble son of the house of David,
1: pray for us.
0: Light of patriarchs,
1: pray for us.
0: Husband of the mother of God,
1: pray for us.
0: Guardian of the virgin,
1: pray for us.
0: Foster father of the son of God,
1: pray for us.
0: Faithful guardian of Christ,
1: pray for us.
0: Head of the holy family,
1: pray for us.
0: Joseph chaste and just,
1: pray for us.
0: Joseph prudent and brave,
1: pray for us.
0: Joseph obedient and loyal,
1: pray for us.
0: Pattern of patience,
1: pray for us.
0: Lover of poverty,
1: pray for us.
0: Model of workers,
1: pray for us.
0: Example to parents,
1: pray for us.
0: Guardian of virgins,
1: pray for us.
0: Pillar of family life,
1: pray for us.
0: Comfort of the troubled,
1: pray for us.
0: Hope of the sick,
1: pray for us.
0: Patron of the dying,
1: pray for us.
0: Terror of evil spirits,
1: pray for us.
0: Head of Relevant Radio,
1: pray for us.
0: Protector of the church,
1: pray for us.
0: Protector of the Redeemer,
1: pray for us.
0: Servant of Christ,
1: pray for us.
0: Minister of Salvation,
1: pray for us.
0: Support in difficulty,
1: pray for us.
0: Patron of refugees,
1: pray for us.
0: Patron of the afflicted,
1: pray for us.
0: Patron of the poor,
1: pray for us.
0: Lamb of God, you take away the sins of the world.
1: Spare us, O
0: Jesus. Lamb of God, you take away the sins of the world.
1: Graciously hear us, O
0: Jesus. Lamb of God, you take away the sins of the world.
1: Have mercy on us, O Jesus.
0: God made him master of his household. Let us pray. O God, in your infinite wisdom and love, you chose Joseph to be the husband of Mary, the mother of your Son. May we have the help of his prayers in heaven and enjoy his protection on earth. We ask this through Christ our Lord. Amen. Our closing hymn.
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4: 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Another wave of strikes on Iran has been launched by the U.S. In a post on X, U.S. Central Command said the strike targeted Iranian military capabilities used to threaten vessels freely transmitting through the Strait of Hormuz. Hundreds of Nobel laureates, faith leaders, and AI experts are meeting this week in Castel Gandolfo to discuss global peace, AI, and the dignity of the human person. Melissa Park of the International Campaign to Abolish Nuclear Weapons spoke today on the importance of the global gathering.
5: Disarming nuclear weapons and artificial intelligence is a moral frontier as significant as the abolition of slavery and the Universal Declaration of Human Rights. To continue to devote our finest minds and greatest resources to the art of mass killing and AI domination is to squander the heritage and the spiritual inheritance of humankind. And the Holy See led the way by being the first state to join the Treaty on the Prohibition of Nuclear Weapons.
6: Secretary of War Pete Hegseth says the military will begin testing service members' testosterone levels during routine health checkups. Troops 30 and older will be screened, while younger members can opt in. If treatment is advised, testosterone therapy will be available. Hegseth also announced new fitness standards requiring all service members to meet a single male-based benchmark. And in sports, Argentina is heading to their second straight World Cup final. The defending champion scored two late goals to beat England 2-1 in Wednesday's semifinal in Atlanta. They will now face off against Spain in Sunday's final in New Jersey, while England will take on France in Saturday's third-place match, keeping you connected with the church and the world 24 hours a day and on the web at relevantradio.com. I'm Brooke Taylor, and this is listener-supported Relevant Radio.
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14: Just one? Is it a real question?
13: Yeah, it's a real question. Well, two. Do you eat potatoes?
14: I do eat potatoes.
13: Skin and all?
14: Absolutely. Skin's the best part.
13: That's the best way to do it.
14: That is the most random question. I've been asked a lot of random questions by you, sir.
13: That's true.
14: But that one might be at the top.
13: All right. Well, it means I'm doing my job. 888-914-9149. 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Let's start with Ann in Windlake, Wisconsin. Hello, Ann. Welcome. Where is Windlake?
15: Near Milwaukee.
13: Okay. It just sounds so idyllic.
15: Yeah, it is.
13: I bet it is.
15: Quite frankly.
13: Yeah. I bet it is. All right. Well, welcome.
15: Hey, I spoke to you in the past. I'm the one that attended the Catholic All Girls University that had that fashion show where the guys were dressed up. Do you remember?
13: Okay. I kind of do. How long ago did we talk about that?
15: About 5 weeks ago.
13: Okay. All right. Well, I think I can follow along. Any other details of that call that I should know?
15: No, you just said you didn't know if the needle would be turned because you've seen a lot of it in the disease infiltrating the universities.
13: Yeah.
15: And you recommended that I contact other alumni and stop the money. So I did that.
13: To stop donating until they stop being weird. Okay. Okay. I do remember that. Yeah.
15: Okay. So after that, with my sister and I, we contacted the Archdiocese Superintendent of Schools, and he said he was going to contact the university and email every archdiocesan office. And then we wrote a letter to the Catholic Herald, and I wrote a letter to the bishop. And we contacted the Director of Human Sexuality, and he contacted the university. And then I contacted the provincial leader of the SSND, Central Pacific Province, and she asked me what I would like to have done. She was unaware of it. And I said, I want it to stop. And she said, I have a board meeting with the university in the end of June, and I will talk to them, and I will get back to you. Mm-hmm. Well, she did get back to me, and she said it's been stopped.
13: Oh, so that's a positive.
15: I thought, I know, because you said, I don't know about moving this needle, but I thought that you might want to follow up on what happened. So
13: I am really happy to hear that. I mean, first of all, kudos to you for taking a stand and letting your voice be heard against something that, you know, probably a lot of other people felt like you did, but just didn't speak up. So kudos for that. And I'm really happy to hear that they curtailed this issue. That's great news.
15: Right. Great. So well, I just want to let you know, thanks for your advice.
13: Yeah.
15: I followed up on it.
13: And have two scoops of ice cream today, not just one.
15: Okay, I'll do that.
13: All right.
15: Thank you so much.
13: Yeah, thank you. That's great. You know, it's the old saying, you can't fight City Hall, but sometimes you can. I don't know. You never know till you try. That's what Cyrus always says.
14: I try hard.
13: By the way, that new album cover for your solo album looks great.
16: Keep going.
13: Oh, I will.
14: I know you.
13: Trust me, I will. I will keep going. You have no idea how far I'll keep going.
16: Keep going.
13: But that album, the solo album for you, Cyrus, looks great. You know what I'm going to do? I'm going to retweet that. Actually, I think I'm just going to tweet it. Or exit. How do they say it now? Post it. 888-914-9149. If you want to see the solo album, the cover at least of the solo album Cyrus is releasing, you'll see it on my X feed.
14: So you haven't gotten that cease and desist yet?
13: No, can't say that I have.
14: I thought that had arrived.
13: Cannot say that I have gotten that. I'm free and clear as far as I know.
14: Mm.
13: How about data centers? Want to talk about that? I've got a note here from Dave. Dave's in Milwaukee listening on our 101.1 FM WSJP FM station. Shout out. Mr. Madrid, he says, I think people are missing the point about data centers. As you have pointed out, the problem is not the water. Most of the big water users at least provide something of value back to society, such as power, food products, material, such as steel, etc. Now I'm going to pause for just a second. We've talked here and there about data centers in recent weeks because I did a little checking. This is background for what Dave's talking about. I did a little checking with a couple of people I know personally who work, each of them respectively, worked for different big data center type companies. And I can just tell you, one is Google, one is Amazon. And that's what they do. One of them builds data centers and one of them oversees all the electrical for a massive data center campus, just to give you a sense of where they're coming from. And I know these guys. I figure, well, maybe they can educate me because I only know what I hear. I only know anecdotally what I see. So I asked them, independent of each other, I said, is it true, as so many people say, that the data centers are wasting millions of gallons of water like every day or every week? And both of them said, well, no, absolutely not. There's a massive amount of water that is used for cooling purposes primarily, but it's all reclaimed. So the reclamation of this water is an ongoing thing. They're not even allowed to build data centers that use all this water, according to one of them, saying that they wouldn't even be allowed to build it if there wasn't already this reclamation system put into place so that the water's not wasting. And they both indicated it's in the neighborhood of about 1% of the water that's used is not reclaimed. And then I did a little bit of looking around and I found some statistics, and I think we talked about this maybe 2 weeks ago perhaps, and I found, much to my surprise, that data centers are very minimal by comparison in terms of water usage compared to other things that we take for granted, like golf courses, for example. Vast amounts of water, far exceeding the millions of gallons of water that are used to cool a data center. So I wasn't like crusading. I wasn't trying to prove a point. I just wanted to find out because I had heard, you know, from everybody and his brother that, well, the data centers and all that water. And so I thought, well, there's got to be something to it. And I found out and I shared it on the program. So that's what Dave in Milwaukee is responding to. So he says, as you pointed out, the problem is not water. Most of the big water users at least provide something of value back to society, food, power, etc. I would suggest, he says, that the real problem with high water usage comes from things like golf courses. True. Golf courses take up vast amounts of prime real estate, use huge amounts of fresh water, for the entertainment of a very small amount of our population. The real problem with data centers is the outrageous amounts of electricity they use, and that the residential consumer is seeing huge rate increases as a result of data centers near their communities. We do not have the capacity or infrastructure to adequately supply reliable energy to the public in these data centers. We have legislated our power plants out of business and made it incredibly difficult to build new ones. We have also allowed our power grid to deteriorate to a serious level. I believe construction of these data centers should be halted or very limited until the power grid has been upgraded and new power plants are online to support their consumption needs. I also believe the companies that want to build the data center should pay for the power grid updates as well as the new power plants. They are the ones that stand to profit the most from this new industry, and there should not be an undue burden put on the public to pay for these business, for their business ventures. I don't disagree with any of that in theory at all, Dave. So you and I are on the same page. However, I will say this. I did a little checking on that too. And what I found was, I found it counterintuitive because it wasn't like what I was hearing from everybody and his brother, that we, you know, the little people, the residential little people, that we're shouldering the burden of the increasing electrical costs. What I found is that including in places where there are no data centers going in, the price of electricity is rising. So it's not direct, at least not that I could find, directly correlated with the presence of data centers, and the people in that area suddenly now are feeling the pinch because the data centers are sucking up all this energy. And so the little people like us, we are paying more in our electricity bills. What I found anecdotally, not scientifically, but what I found is that electricity rates are just going up across the board. Now, some might say, well, that's due to the data centers. Now, to whatever extent it may be true, I don't know, but it's not as true as I used to think it was. And again, in querying a couple of people who are at a very high level in Google and Amazon, and they deal directly with data centers, they said, well, actually, it's not like that at all. When we put a data center in, we have to build the electrical infrastructure at our cost. We're paying for that. It's part of the cost of building a data center, to bring in all the transmission lines and then whatever other equipment needs to be concentrated in the area. So that's one thing I learned. The other thing is they're actually, I don't know how far away this is, but I got the impression it's not that far away. Tell me if you've heard of this yet, Cyrus. They're working out arrangements to build mini nuclear plants that will power the data centers forever. Have you heard about that, Cyrus?
14: No, yeah. I have not heard anything about that.
13: Yeah, imagine like a little equipment shed tucked away on a campus for a data center, and it has a mini nuclear reactor. Now, I don't know the science behind all that. I know there's fusion and fission. I don't think fusion has reached the state of the art yet where it would be practical to try to do that. Fission,
17: and all
13: of course,
17: the science, I don't understand.
13: Yeah, I feel that way sometimes. So anywho, just in response to your note, Dave, I do find it interesting. I am trying to dig a little and find out more. Now, those two people are, you know, that's not the sole sum total of knowledge on those topics, but they're in a position to give me some insight. So my sense is this. I think public opinion, well, I know public opinion is manipulated in various ways on various topics and rather easily through social media. And I have a hunch that a lot of the anti-data center stuff is not coming from the grassroots. It's coming from our competitors like China and Russia and other companies who would dearly love to see the United States lag in this field of developing AI and whatever other technological breakthroughs that we might make as a result of that. They're building data centers left and right. Not Russia so much. They can't even keep gasoline in their cars, given the mismanagement and the terrible war they've inflicted on Ukraine. Separate topic, of course. But, you know, China, they're building data centers hand over fist. And why not? Because they don't care about things like, you know, maybe some of the same things that we do, like ecological, hard for me to get that word out, ecological concerns, clean water. I mean, they pollute the high heavens. They don't seem to care much about that. But I have a hunch that a lot of the trash talk about data centers is not really coming from the grassroots of these United States. It's there and people are hearing it and they're being told this. But I could easily imagine how those who find themselves as competitors of the United States would dearly want us to believe that so that we would oppose growth in such a way that we lag behind. Does that seem reasonable to you, Cyrus, or no?
14: Yeah, I think so. That makes sense. I hadn't necessarily thought of it like that. I've gotten questions from, you know, friends and family members, like, why are, you know, about these data centers, and they have concerns, and you're driving down the highway and it's like the construction goes on for miles. They're so big. And so one of the questions was, why are they so big? Why are these, they're just enormous.
13: I think, now I don't know because I'm just a common man here, but what I think I know is that they're enormous because there's so much computing power. And I know it's trendy to say compute now. That's the new trend. Compute. Look at all that compute, which I guess just means computing power. And there's so much by way of equipment, and they have to cool it. So you've got the cooling systems.
14: That's the key right there. It's the cooling. Yeah. These servers get hot.
13: Yeah.
14: Get really, really hot. So they have to have tons.
13: Just like this radio show does.
14: It gets hot. So you have to have just rows and rows of air handlers and chillers and cooling towers. So that's going to take room.

0: requirements. Every server uses electricity. A lot of that turns into heat. That's what we were just talking about. And there is an explosion of AI right now. So,
1: right.
0: So they're putting all of these servers in close proximity to each other so that they communicate and talk faster because everybody wants their information right now.
1: Yeah.
0: I don't want to wait 20 seconds for something. I want my information now.
1: Yeah.
0: So they also have to account for redundancy and reliability. So the facilities aim for a 99.999. So that's 5 9s.
1: Mm-hmm.
0: And that means multiple.
1: It sounds like Ali G there for a second. 9999.
0: So you got multiple independent power feeds, backup generators, duplicate cooling systems. There's redundant networking. Man, these are giant projects. Yeah. Wow.
1: If you ever drive by any of these, they're like, I don't even know what to compare them to. They're not like blimp hangers. They're way bigger than that. They go on and on.
0: They go on
1: and
0: on.
1: Yeah.
0: Then you have to have the aisles between the racks so you can have maintenance. You know, people work on these machines and put new ones in, take old ones out. And then let's see, we have the economies of scale. So it is far more.
1: That sounds like a good name for a band, doesn't it?
0: Economies of scale. Yeah, that's good. It's far more efficient and cheaper per unit of compute to build one.
1: It's in there too. What you're reading says compute, doesn't it?
0: Yeah. Well, and it's not lost on me that I'm probably getting this information from a data center. So I'm asking about
1: somebody's electric bill is going up in real time
0: because
1: you just asked this question.
0: I'm sorry. Yeah. So you have power infrastructure, the cooling plants, networking. Then you have the security and the maintenance staff. So I guess that accounts for how big these are. I do wonder though, Patrick, in 10 years, like the technology is moving so fast, right?
1: Yeah.
0: We cannot keep up with it. We have these data centers that are filled with these servers in 10 years. Remember how big computers used to be? Like in 1950, it'd be the size of a building. A computer would basically be the size of a data center. So what happens in 50 years when we can compress all of this into like a drop of water?
1: Right.
0: And what do we do with these giant facilities?
1: Yeah, in a way, I know exactly what you're saying. And I've thought about that too myself, that for me, the analogy is shopping malls. You know, every town of any significance back in the day would have a shopping mall. These vast buildings with 100, 200, 300 stores, anchor stores, lots of parking lots. And then when, you know, Walmart and Amazon and other mall killers, you know, came to the fore, the malls became obsolete. People stopped going because they could just press a button on their phone and the stuff would arrive. They didn't have to get in a car and go anywhere. So malls are extinct, or, you know, many of them, most of them perhaps are extinct now. What do you do with those big buildings? I'm seeing different things now, like some of them are being turned into vocational schools. I haven't walked through one, but I've heard of some where they're being turned into residences, and the former stores are being turned into like condos. And they're reworking the interior so that there's, you know, sunlight through skylights and things like that. I mean, I suppose eventually they'll either have to tear them down or they'll repurpose them for something like that. But perhaps data centers will be in the same situation 10 years from now.
0: Yeah, well, it's very, very interesting.
1: It is. And we'll keep tabs on it because it does affect our daily lives. And we delved into that because Dave sent his letter. Thank you, Dave. Appreciate it. And my email address again at patrick@relevantradio.com. We'll head back to phone calls right after this.

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6: Okay, we're back, and you can call this number and be on the air, 888-914-9149. Let's start off with, let's throw a dart. How about Lauren in Milwaukee? Good morning, Lauren.
7: Good morning.
6: Yes, hi.
7: I was your very last caller yesterday, and I believe we ran out of time.
6: Oh, we did. You asked a question, and I had like 5 seconds to blurt out an answer. I remember. Let's take our time this time.
7: My fault, too. It's okay.
6: Yeah, let's take our time.
7: Okay. I'm a first-time caller, and I'm pretty nervous, so I took some notes I'm going to be reading from.
6: Okay.
7: I'm calling in response to the caller, Joseph, at the end of your show yesterday, who kind of balked at the fact that you told a child that non-Catholics can't go to heaven.
6: Yeah.
7: I wanted to share a few thoughts in response to his call and then also ask you a question at the end, if I may.
6: Yes, you may, for sure.
7: Okay, first of all, I wanted to thank you and encourage you for your continued patience and compassion with people like Joseph.
6: Thank you.
7: People who react to the teachings of the church like he did so emotionally. I myself am not yet Catholic, and I don't claim to know anything, but I believe that I can kind of see this, and I saw it yesterday, too, with fresh eyes, and the reason kind of behind why he reacted the way he did. And it's because the doctrine of damnation is terrifying for those who take it to heart.
6: Yes.
7: I think much of the reason that much of the world isn't totally scared senseless by it is because they don't really, for those who aren't of faith, they don't really take it seriously.
6: I think that's true for many people. They never give it a thought.
7: Right. And the word gospel, as I'm sure you know, means good news. But the only reason there is a good news is because there is a bad news to start with.
6: Yes.
7: the bad news of hell.
6: Yes.
7: And I think the reason that Joseph reacted the way he did is if extra ecclesiam nolo salus is literally true 100% of the time, that people can't reach heaven outside of the Catholic Church, it's not just bad news, it is the worst possible news for roughly 85% of the population of the world. And I don't know if that's really
6: Let's
7: true
6: put an asterisk.
7: You know, God has mercy.
6: Forgive my interruption. Yeah. Let's put an asterisk next to that point because I'd like to circle back to that. I have a few thoughts on that point when you're okay. finished, but take all the time you need.
7: Okay. And I feel like I understand where he's coming from because my best friend in the world happens to be a Muslim. He was born in the Arab world. He was born in Saudi Arabia. Mm-hmm. You know, he didn't really have of course, God gives every chance, but he didn't really have a chance not to be a Muslim. You know what I mean? Just yeah. because of the environment that he grew up in. And I just believe that Joseph's sort of visceral reaction was coming from a place of compassion and frankly fear for people outside the church. I think the popular culture likes to take the teachings of Jesus and dilute them down and make them warm and fuzzy. But many of them, especially the ones on hell and the narrow road, are repugnant to secular ears and to people who don't believe. I believe people like Joseph and people like him are reacting to this teaching with dismay, which is a word that the Bible tells us to be careful of. And I just wanted to encourage your patience and compassion with people like him, because I think Catholics who believe they are saved, who are already, to use your analogy you've used before, who already believe that they're on the ark per se, can get comfortable with this teaching and forget how frightening and yes, exclusive the teaching of the church on salvation is for the rest of the world.
6: Yeah, all good points. And you clearly have thought carefully about this, Lauren. So I admire that. Thank you. Okay, so I'd like to circle back to the point you were making about 85% of the world is basically out of luck, or at least, you know, in big trouble because they're not Catholic. And I understand what you mean by way of, you know, percentages and the ratio of Catholics compared to the total number of people in the world. But the other side of this coin, though, cannot be left unspoken, and that is that, yes, the church teaches and has always taught, as you know, this doctrine of extra ecclesiam nulla salus. Outside the church, there is no salvation. And for some, it has been emphasized solely along those lines, but you can't really understand the church's doctrine without understanding the other side of the coin, so to speak, which is that God gives all people sufficient grace for salvation. He doesn't withhold sufficient grace from anybody, the church teaches. And therefore, there must be some way possible that those who, through no fault of their own, never had an opportunity to know about Jesus, could have been when they lived or where they lived, or it could be any number of problems that would make it difficult, if not impossible, for them to know these things, much less become yeah. Catholic. So that's the other side of the coin, is the church trusting in God's love and mercy. He doesn't create people for the express purpose of damning them. He creates human beings for the express purpose of saving them and bringing them to a knowledge of himself and saving faith, etc. So that part cannot go unspoken, and that is that, yes, even though the church does indeed teach that you cannot be saved outside the church, if you know and you refuse to enter into the church, you can't be saved. That's true. But we recognize that there are countless people who just don't know that, and that's where we trust and we know that God has a way he hasn't revealed to us, that he can provide sanctifying grace to them in a way that means through Jesus and through the church, but in a way that's not formal, like being a card-carrying member of the Catholic Church in this life. And every time the issue comes up, it's important that I make an effort to shine a light on both sides of this coin so that people don't walk away saying, oh, well, the Catholics think only they're the ones going to heaven. Because that's not really an accurate way of describing it. Does that make sense? Do you see where I'm coming from on that?
7: It does make sense. I don't understand it in every sense of the word because, I mean, we can't understand the whole way that God works, but, like, I do, and I want to believe that. there's a prayer I learned since I started listening to Relevant Radio that really means a lot to me, that really stuck with me. It's the one that goes, how does it go? Oh, my Jesus, forgive us our sins, save us from the fires of hell, and lead all souls to heaven, especially those in most need of thy mercy.
6: Yes. That's a prayer that was given at Fatima in 1917 when Our Lady appeared to the three children. Yeah, I mean, it's an amazing story. And I'm glad that you know about it. But that's where that prayer comes from. Oh, my Jesus, forgive us our sins. Yeah, it's a wonderful prayer to pray, and I'm glad you know it. Well, I'm glad you took time to call back and flesh this out a bit more, Lauren.
7: Yeah, do you have time for my question?
6: Oh, I'm sorry. I thought that that was your question. Please, go ahead.
7: My question is, so I like I told you, I'm not yet Catholic myself. I've been Protestant and wishy-washy for a long time.
6: Mm-hmm.
7: And I've been learning some things, and I believe, using my critical thinking, that the Catholic Church probably has the truth on its side.
6: I just wanted
7: to ask you, how does the Catholic Church know that it is the true church that Jesus established and that it has the only valid baptism and communion?
6: Ah, well, why don't we start at the second part? The church doesn't say that it has the only valid baptism. Rather, the Catholic Church says that a baptism would be valid even if celebrated or conferred by a non-Catholic, even somebody who wasn't even a believer, as long as the proper form and matter were used and the intention was to do what the church does. So you could have an atheist doctor delivering a baby, and the baby is in distress and might die, and the mother can say, please baptize my baby. And he said, well, I'm an atheist. I don't even know how to do that. And she says, get some water and pour the water over the baby's head three times while you say the words, I baptize you in the name of the Father and of the Son and of the Holy Spirit. If the doctor were to do that, even though he doesn't believe it, as long as he's seeking to do what the Catholic Church does, that would be a valid baptism because it's the power of Jesus in the sacrament. It doesn't depend upon the minister of the sacrament. In that sense. Now, there are other sacraments where that is something, and you mentioned communion. So baptism, the church doesn't say that only Catholic baptisms are valid at all.
7: Okay.
6: But it does say that with regard to the Holy Eucharist, and that has to do with not only form and matter, the kind of material used and also what's said and the intention, but the man has to be a validly ordained Catholic priest. Now,
7: why does that matter?
6: Well, it matters for this reason, that when Jesus established the Eucharist at the Last Supper, he also established the priesthood of the New Covenant, the New Testament. And so when he told the apostles, do this in memory of me, he was empowering them to do what he had just done. And the church has always understood from the beginning that this was a unique conferral of authority and power that he gave to the apostles at the Last Supper. Now, lay people like myself don't have that ability, but a man who's received holy orders and has been ordained to the priesthood would have that power to do that. So that's the other sine qua non ingredient without which you wouldn't have a valid sacrament. And that has to do with valid holy orders, and that does affect other sacraments, so that would affect the sacraments of confirmation and holy orders and the Holy Eucharist, confession.
7: Confession?
6: And yeah, it would affect confession. So let's say that you were to tell me all of your sins. I could not absolve you sacramentally because I don't have that power, nor could a deacon for that matter, but a priest has the power to absolve sins sacramentally. And the other sacrament that would also be affected would be that of holy anointing or extreme unction, as it used to be called, the last rites, we sometimes call it. So back to your earlier question, though, because I don't want to run out of time again. How does the church know this? Well, there are a number of ways that you can look at it. One, I think, is very helpful as a thought experiment is let's just consider the fact that now you have, in this day and age, you have the Catholic Church and you have a gazillion other groups that claim to be authentic Christianity within the world of Protestantism, for example, as well as pseudo-Christian groups that are actually not technically Christian, Jehovah's Witnesses, Oneness Pentecostals, Mormons, that kind of thing. But you have a large number who claim to express authentic Christianity. So let's do a thought experiment and go back in time. Let's go back, let's say, 600 years. 600 years ago, we're now in, 1426. Martin Luther is not even alive yet. And all the Protestant groups that we could identify, Baptist, Lutheran, Calvinist, you know, all the non-denominational denominations, Methodism, you name it, any of those, none of those exist because the project of the Reformation hadn't begun yet. Mormonism has long since vanished. Jehovah's Witnesses, Seventh-day Adventists, all those various groups don't exist because their founders had not yet been born. But the Catholic Church is there. You can see the teachings of the church, the lay people, the clergy, etc. Now let's go back another 400 years. So now we're in the year 1000. None of those groups are there that we just mentioned, but the Catholic Church is there. Preaching and teaching, missionary activity. Go back another 500 years. So now we're in the year 500. The Catholic Church is there. Go back century by century, all the way to the first century, to the time of the apostles, when you see at the close of the first century, the church calling itself the Catholic Church and teaching that Jesus is truly present in the Eucharist and baptismal regeneration and praying for the souls of those who have died, aka purgatory, etc. So what you see... I'll just finish this thought. What you see, if you use this historical method, is an unbroken line of the presence of the Catholic Church at every step from the present day all the way to those days. And in the meantime, all these other claimants disappear because they didn't exist. I'll pause. Go ahead.
7: Did the first apostles really believe that their bread was the real presence of the body of Christ?
6: Indeed they did. Indeed they did. So if you were to read in 1 Corinthians chapter 11, for example, St. Paul talks about this, and he wasn't even there at the Last Supper. As he says, this was revealed to him by Jesus after the fact. And he talks about what happened at the Last Supper, and he goes on to give two warnings, one about receiving the body and the blood of the Lord unworthily. He says, if you do that, you're guilty of the body and the blood of the Lord. You're guilty of murder, in other words. And... Mm-hmm. If you do not examine yourself and discern the body, and that not only means recognize the real presence of Jesus in the Eucharist, but also it has to do with recognizing the body of Christ, the church. He says, if you eat and drink without doing that, then you are eating and drinking damnation unto yourself. So that's an important passage because one could, I think, very easily... ask the question, how on earth could either of those two things be true if it's just a piece of bread? But if it's really Jesus under the appearance of bread and wine, then those statements make complete sense. Or what Jesus himself said in John chapter 6, my flesh is real food, my blood is real drink. That whole section, the whole latter half of John chapter 6 is filled with the Lord's emphasis on this being more than merely a symbol.
7: Okay. Could I ask you for a prayer, Patrick?
6: Indeed. I'd be happy to.
7: Would you please pray for me and the rest of the people that are coming into the Catholic Church right now, that God would finish the work that he started in us and that the devil and the world wouldn't steal it away?
6: I will. I will indeed do that. Can we pray right now? I'd like to pray using the Bible passage from Hebrews chapter 13. I think it would be a really good prayer for us, okay? And for you especially.
7: Okay.
6: You ready? In the name of the Father, and the Son, and of the Holy Spirit, amen. Now may the God of peace, who brought again from the dead our Lord Jesus, the great shepherd of the sheep, by the blood of the eternal covenant, equip you with every good thing that you may do his will, working in you that which is pleasing in his sight, through Jesus Christ, to whom be glory forever and ever. Amen.
7: Thank you very much.
6: You're welcome. Stay the course. Feel free to call anytime. We're here for you. Keep listening and keep going, Lauren. Keep going. Okay?
7: Keep going.
6: We will keep going indeed. All right. I'll be right back.

0: Women need to know that the pro-life community will love and support them long after the child is born. And that's why there are well over 3,400 community-based pregnancy care centers across America.
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2: This is Archbishop Timothy Broglio of the Archdiocese for the Military Services of the United States of America. 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
6: All right, it's about to happen right now. 888-914-9149. I sure appreciate you listening to the program. Thank you for that. Tell your friends. Here's a note that came in over the break from Joe and has to do with, guess what? Data centers. Don't laugh, because data centers are a big deal. They're going to affect your life in ways probably unknown at this point. Here it goes. Here's what Joe says. Patrick, I built 30-plus data centers in northern VA over the past 10 years, and I agree that the quote-unquote big data companies pay huge upfront costs to pay for all the infrastructure and the grid upgrades to get the power to the data center compound. The cost increases are resulting from elected officials passing laws that require green power for any new load. Maryland, Virginia, and DC have to get new power from other grids or from green power plants that burn wood. There are DC projects that use natural gas, and there's a push to develop small modular reactors that can be used to power local campuses, but I think that's still in the future. Okay, so that tracks with what I was told by my AI data center guys about the mini reactors. Joe continues, claims of noise pollution, water pollution, etc. are immediately investigated, researched, and addressed with costly modifications if necessary by the different companies, despite claims that local stakeholders' concerns are ignored. Data centers are the scapegoat for elected governments who quickly spend all the tax dollars DC projects provide and then blame them for electricity prices and shortages. I agree, he says, that there is a lot of outside money helping to stoke the NIMBY storm that seems to be in the building. Not in my backyard. That's what the acronym NIMBY stands for. There's another one. I don't know if you know this one, Joe. So NIMBY, not in my backyard, as in don't build it in my backyard. there's another one called Banana. Have you heard this one, Cyrus?
8: No.
6: You know NIMBY, right? But do you know Banana?
8: I have no idea.
6: You're going to love this. So are you a NIMBY right now, would you say? Not in my backyard?
8: Sure. Yeah. I don't want it in my backyard.
6: Okay.
8: Yeah, that's pretty safe to say.
6: I'm going to upgrade you to Banana.
8: Great.
6: Build absolutely nothing anywhere near anything. Banana. Actually, I don't agree with that. I'm not a banana guy. I'm a NIMBY guy, not a banana guy. But I do know some people who are absolutely bananas.
8: We have plenty of giant empty space where these things can go. They don't need
6: to be. Put them on the desert. I mean, of course, we have the heating problem, though.
8: Oh, yeah, I guess that is a problem.
6: Put them in places where people don't live. That seems like a great solution. I don't know. All right, so do you now know the difference between NIMBY and banana?
8: Thanks to you.
6: Tell me what the difference is.
8: Not in my backyard.
6: I'm testing you.
8: Not in my backyard, and I don't want it built anywhere.
6: No. Banana. Be phonetic now. Banana.
8: Build anywhere.
6: No.
8: Stop.
6: Do it again.
8: Leave me alone. Why are you picking on me?
6: Say it with me. Build.
8: Build.
6: Absolutely.
8: Absolutely.
6: Nothing.
8: Nothing.
6: Anywhere.
8: Anywhere.
6: Near.
8: Near.
6: Anything.
8: Anything.
6: Banana. See how easy that is?
8: Yeah, it's so easy.
6: 888-914-9149. How about Amy now in Houston? Good morning, Amy.
9: Good morning.
6: Hi.
9: Hi. Okay, I hear this story thing all the time about only Catholics go to heaven. I am a strong Catholic, and I certainly believe everything you said and listen to you every day. But this is the way I tried to explain it to my kids when I taught CCE. Okay. When Adam and Eve sinned, they shut the gates of heaven. Jesus came along and opened them, but he left Peter. Remember the whole story about Peter at the gate and everything? He left Peter to hold the gate open. And Peter and the Catholic Church, we hold the gates open. Other people can get in. I mean, think of Billy Graham or someone like that. Other people can get in, but only because the Catholics kept the door open.
6: What was that hotel chain commercial? Was it Super 8 or Motel 6? We'll keep the light on for you.
9: Keep the lights on.
6: Remember that one?
9: We keep the lights on.
6: And, my hope and is that people, I didn't mean to interrupt you. My hope is that when people hear the message, the gospel, and they realize the Catholic Church is that church Christ established, that they will come on in. That's the hope. And we entrust to the Lord's mercy, everyone else. Mm-hmm. Go ahead.
9: Well, sure, I know plenty of good Protestants and evangelicals who, I mean, they truly believe that they love Jesus. They think they believe they're going to heaven. And I sure hope they do. And I hope that because the Catholic Church kept the lights on, that there is a way. I mean, I think I have a fast pass, you know, but I think I'm a TSA pre-check. I don't think they'll be denied heaven just because they weren't fortunate enough to be born a Catholic or to stumble across it. You know, I don't know. I hate to think that all our friends can't go.
6: If we do our jobs well of speaking the truth in love, I mean, this is what Jesus said to do. So if we do what the Lord asks us to do and we can help people see the truth, I mean, it happens all day, every day here on Relevant Radio. People just stumble upon Relevant Radio. They start listening.
9: And I do try. I argue with them and quote Bible verses and thou art Peter and stuff like that and upon this rock. But, you know, we can't convert every one of them.
6: Well, the nice thing is I really feel liberated in this sense, Sammy, is that I don't have to convert anybody. In fact, I can't really convert anybody. Only God can do that, but I can be his able assistant. So can you. We can do what the parable of the sower of the seed does, and that's just to scatter the seed wherever we can. But the Holy Spirit is the Lord of the harvest, not Patrick Madrid, that's for sure. Nothing would ever get done if it were me, and it's not me or you. It's God. I'm glad you called, Amy. Thank you. Is it like super hot and humid where you are right now? It must be. It must be miserable outside.
9: It's rainy and probably in the high 80s.
6: Mm. Yeah. Like a million degrees humidity?
9: Yeah, we're humid, but it's a normal July day.
6: Which is
9: warm and humid. Not that we don't get to 100, and it's been raining, so it's keeping it kind of cool.
6: Oh, good for you.
9: But we like the humidity. It keeps, us ladies, it keeps our skin nice, you know?
6: Well, this is why I'm afraid to say you'll never see me in Houston this time of year, because I would be one big slippery sweat ball, and I don't like that personally. So I'm glad you like it. I couldn't live in that humidity. Could you, Cyrus? Could you do that?
8: Nobody wants that.
6: No. Yeah.
8: Yeah.
6: Well, Amy, thank you. How about Christian now, a little further up the road in Jacksonville, Florida? Good morning, Christian.
10: Morning, Patrick. Thank you for taking my call.
6: You're welcome.
10: I just had two quick questions, if possible, if you have the time for it. The first one being is, I think I was listening to the, I don't remember if it was your show or someone else's, but they were talking about schooling. And I had noticed that my grandmother and my best friend's grandmother, they both grew up Catholic in a Catholic school, but for whatever reason, either because of bad schooling or they just weren't really preaching the gospel that well, they kind of fell away from the faith, and both of them became Protestants. And I'm kind of inquiring into the Catholic faith myself, and I'll be going into OCIA sooner or later.
6: Wonderful. Keep going.
10: Yeah. they appreciate it. The main question that I had for this one was, are there like any like homeschooling Catholic things that I can do? Because I was homeschooled myself, but if not, there's like a Catholic school right down my road that I live right next to.
6: Yeah,
10: that's also a parish as well.
6: When you say Catholic homeschooling, are you talking about like for your own knowledge or for homeschooling your own kids?
10: For kids, I want to have a family one day. I don't have a girlfriend right now, but
6: yeah,
10: you know, I'm just like preparing, I guess.
6: Yeah, no, I get it. So first comes love, then comes marriage, then comes Christian pushing a baby carriage or something like
10: yeah.
6: that. It typically goes in that order, or should anyway. So when that time comes and you have Mrs. Wright on your arm, I would recommend that you go over to relevantradio.com and under sponsorships, take a look at our national sponsors, and you're going to love what they have to tell you at Colby Academy Homeschooling. They can give you answers to your questions and tell you about different ways you can homeschool, because there's no one size fits all. So that would be a resource at your fingertips. That's Colby Academy Homeschooling, and their phone number and email address, etc., is on the Relevant Radio website under sponsors. But in the meantime, though, as you're preparing for, you know, if that's your state in life, as you yourself become Catholic, I would say read a lot, read the good books, you know, books that will help you. Build your library so that when you have your own children, that library will be there for them as they get older and they can avail themselves of the kind of things that you're learning right now. That's one practical thing you can do.
10: Yeah.
6: Does that get to the heart of your question or no? Am I missing something?
10: No, that helps pretty much. Yeah. Like specifically talking about the library part, I already have like a couple of church fathers. I have St. Augustine's Confessions I'm reading through right now.
6: Oh, good. That's excellent. The Confessions, everybody should read that.
10: Yeah.
6: So let me give you another.
10: Sorry, you go ahead.
6: Oh, I was just going to say, I'll give you another freebie if you like freebies. I like freebies. So we have articles, or many of my articles, gathered on the show page. Just go to relevantradio.com/Patrick and click on the links button and click on articles. And there are over 100 there on all kinds of topics, many of them having to do with specifics about the faith that you're learning right now. And they're all free. And you can browse by topic. You can just scroll through the archives and you'll see one story, one article after another. And they're all free, and they're all for you. So that I think they will help you in your journey into the Catholic Church.
10: Yeah, for sure. I appreciate it.
6: Yeah, you got it.
10: Do you have more time for my second question?
6: If I have about a minute, but if we can do it in a minute, sure.
10: Okay. The short answer, would it be selfish of me if I were to go into like the Eastern Rite Catholic so that I can also be married at the same time if I wanted to become a priest?
6: It wouldn't be selfish of you, no. I mean, if God is calling you to the priesthood, that's a separate topic to consider for your vocation. But if he's calling you to the married life, that's a vocation too. But the Eastern Rites in the United States typically don't have married men becoming priests. That's usually something that happens outside of the U.S. Call me another time. We can talk about that in more detail.
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14: 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President Trump has announced a large investment in national security as the U.S. conducts new strikes on Iran.
15: We're clearing every obstacle to building the defense industrial base.
14: The president speaking at the Pennsylvania Defense and Innovation Summit this afternoon, adding that the state will play a key role in building the arsenal of freedom. A bill that would make daylight savings time permanent has gotten the green light from the House. The Sunshine Protection Act would end the twice-a-year time changes, making daylight savings time the standard time nationwide. The legislation now heads to the Senate. Health officials reportedly believe there may be a link between a fast food restaurant and the growing cyclosporiosis outbreak. NBC's Ann Thompson has more.
16: While the FDA is tracing the parasite back to multiple produce items and locations, the Washington Post reports federal and state officials are also investigating Taco Bell, the fast food chain voluntarily removing a number of ingredients at select restaurants.
14: The FDA has not announced any recall involving Irvine, California-based Taco Bell. The Vatican has released a new documentary, Leo in Rome, tracing the two decades Pope Leo XIV, then Robert Francis Prevost, spent in the Eternal City. The film highlights his move from the U.S. to Italy, his leadership in his order, and eventually the College of Cardinals. Featuring never-before-seen footage and voices from friends and fellow Augustinians, the documentary completes Vatican News' trilogy on the Pope's life. It's available to watch on Vatican News and YouTube. And in sports, Argentina is heading to their second straight World Cup final. The defending champion scored two late goals to beat England 2-1 in Wednesday's semifinal in Atlanta. They will now meet Spain in Sunday's final in New Jersey. England will face France in Saturday's third place match. Keeping you connected with the church and the world 24 hours a day, I'm Brooke Taylor, and this is listener-supported Relevant Radio.
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22: When I'm feeling stressed in bed, I do the silly thing, and it really works. Give it a try. I smile stupidly in the dark. And I think there's some kind of chemical thing that happens in your body. If you smile, you just feel better, and you've got a better chance of getting to sleep and getting good night's sleep. Give it a go. Smile with me now. Come on. It's working, isn't it? It is working.
8: It does work.
6: It does. That's Sam Neill, the late Sam Neill. I'd say the late great Sam Neill. He was a cool guy.
8: He sure seemed very... I never had the opportunity to meet him, but he sure seemed awesome.
6: He did. I mean, I only know him from the silver screen, so Jurassic Park and Hunt for Red October. I always liked his acting. I never really gave him much thought outside of those roles, though, but he... In the aftermath of his untimely death, a lot of videos about him, just he seems like a really gentle soul, thoughtful guy. And I didn't know anything about him until sadly after his death, but I'm happy to see these things. So how old was he? He was 78. I just looked. 78 years young. So anyway, that's from Sam Neill. That's kind of neat.
8: Yeah.
6: So what was the technique again? Just smile when you can't get to sleep. Just smile.
8: You're laying in bed and you're stressed out from the day and these thoughts are going around and around your head and they just won't stop. Just smile.
6: You've never had that happen, have you?
8: No, definitely not speaking from experience.
6: No, never.
8: No, never.
6: Hey, check this out. Some really nice emails that came in. 3 in a row. Boom, boom, boom. Independent. Not coordinated about Lauren's phone call. She called a few minutes ago. She's the lady that from Wind Lake, and she was saying that she's on her way into the Catholic Church. She had some really good, insightful comments. So Jerry wrote in to say, Lauren's conversation with you was so gentle and so tender, and she has such a wonderful heart. During your prayer with her at the end, I was brought to tears. I really felt the Holy Spirit has something special for her, and I just wanted to share that. Well, I'm glad you did, Jerry. Thank you. I agree. This is from Anne, and Anne's in Wisconsin. She says, I just wanted to praise the lady from Wind Lake, Wisconsin, who called this morning. She summarized the steps she took to express her dismay with a Catholic University student fashion show that included men and women. I live in a suburb of Milwaukee, and I could deduce where this took place. I very much admire that she took her time and energy to properly and respectfully present her concerns and through the correct channels to the correct people. She inspired me that perhaps I would follow her example in the future. My final comment to her is keep going. And Robert, or he goes by Mac, says, what a beautiful, insightful call from Lauren. I will be praying for her. That's kind of you.
0: Keep going.
6: Super cool. Speaking of data centers, John just sent me a note. There are plenty of places that should allow data centers, even within a well-developed area. The areas are called industrial zones. I've heard of those. Which should conform to municipal zoning maps. Junkyards are considered quite dirty, unlike a data center. But when was the last time you heard about them, except when you wanted to park for your car? That's old school, man. If I want a part for my car, I take it into the shop. They take care of that. I wouldn't know where to find the part on the car, but I get your point. He says, you would think that having a thriving industrial zone, which are known for keeping real estate taxes in check, offering jobs, perhaps cleaning up the area, would be touted for the benefits of the community. Don't go bananas or NIMBY, he says. Too late. For Cyrus, anyway, it's too late. He's a NIMBY through and through. You are. I can see it on your face. Like, oh, look at that guy. He's definitely a NIMBY.
8: Yeah. All right. I can't deny it.
6: Yeah.
8: I don't necessarily care for the term, but whatever.
6: Would you rather be known as bananas or NIMBY?
8: I've been called bananas.
6: You've been called worse. I've been called worse. Yeah. Way worse than that. All right. Thank you for that note. Let's go to Lupe now in California. Hi, Lupe.
1: Yes. Good morning, Patrick.
6: Hi.
1: I also have a testimony in regards to Lauren's call about hell.
6: Yeah. Did her call touch you in some emotional way?
1: Well, yes, in the form that I wanted to call and tell you my testimony. Years back, I got into witchcraft, unfortunately, and it's pretty embarrassing to say
6: it,
1: but I needed a call and say that it opened dark doors and the evil one went inside me. So the way she was describing hell is, yeah, something like that. But I mean, it's awful. It's horrible.
6: Did you have some experience that made the reality of hell more real to you?
1: Well, feeling like being in hell, I mean, I'm pretty sure it was like 1% of what actual hell is. But you can't see nothing on TV that has to do with violence, because everything that has to do with evil, it seemed like my heart was going to come out of my body. And it was, it's so scary. I don't know, there's not a word to describe hell, mm-hmm. but it does exist. And unfortunately, people do not believe it exists.
6: Yeah.
1: So if God says, don't do it, because we have no idea what the consequences are.
6: What happened to get you out of that world of the occult, witchcraft, Satanism, whatever it was? How did you exit that?
1: Just by praying, saying, Jesus, I am so sorry, forgive me for what I did, because I knew I was doing wrong. And because of what I had felt. So little by little, God saved me. And he
6: What were you doing?
1: He liberated me. It was like, it seemed like someone had something like pushed, like when someone hits you in your chest, that's how I felt it went in.
6: No. I mean, like, what activities were you up to as a witch, practicing witchcraft?
1: I just had a person that I knew that she said it was nothing bad, that everything was good and not to worry about it. So it was nothing like bad that I did, but I just asked for a favor, and that favor unfortunately got me to that point. And so that's really my
6: testimony. Did you know that you were, were you consciously aware that you were asking, I guess, I assume you're talking about it, asking a demon for a favor, quote unquote?
1: No, I didn't. Well, I guess at the time I didn't, but with time, it's like, no, I need to get out of here. This is not what God wants for me. So that's why I call and say, yeah, hell exists. And he doesn't want us to believe that he exists, but they don't understand it's an eternity. They're never, ever going to get out of there. So I felt the urgent calling to let people know it does exist. And it is, we don't want to go there.
6: No, that's for sure. That's true. So I can't help but ask you, so for you then, what was your course of action when you realized this was wrong? What did you do?
1: Well, I asked Jesus to help me, that I don't want to do that anymore.
6: Yeah,
1: that I knew I was wrong. Yeah.
6: Did you get to confession?
1: Yes, I did.
6: Good. Okay.
1: Yeah.
6: Did the priest give any indication that maybe there should be any deliverance prayers for you? I mean, I'm not suggesting that you needed an exorcism, but that would be...
1: No, I didn't. I just went to... what happened was, I was praying. I would always pray, and I was at home, actually. I had the Blessed Sacrament on TV, and I would pray, please help me. And if people knew what I was going through, I probably would have been what do you call those places?
6: A mental hospital?
1: Yes. They probably would have put me there.
6: Mm. Well, I'm glad, excuse me, I'm glad you're okay now. Good advice for people. Don't even start going down that road. Thanks, Lupe. Wow. Let's go to Bob now in Chicago. Hi, Bob.
2: Hey, morning, Patrick. Thanks for taking my call.
6: Yeah, you're welcome.
2: I just wanted to reply to Amy. It's just a comment, and I guess the only question would be is just I would love to hear your comment on mine, because I'm going to be praying for Amy's friends, because I think we all know so many people that are what we judge and see as good people that are mm-hmm. are non-Catholic, whether they're non-Catholic Christians or just non-Christian in general. And I think it's important to remember we can't see past appearances. Only God can. So I think it's important to remember that, you know, it sounds like she's already doing that, quoting Bible verses and things like that to bring our separated brethren, you know, to or back to the one true church, you know, the Catholic Church. And I think it's important to remember that, you know, we often hear in the culture, whether it's from other Christians or even Catholic Christians or non-Christians, don't judge, judge not. I think it's important, Patrick, that remember that it cuts both ways. We do not judge anyone as being condemned, but we also can't judge anyone as being in the church triumphant or about to be there in heaven, because only God sees what is truly in their heart. And it sounds like Amy was describing somebody that might be in, I think, what's typically called invincible ignorance. Maybe they are, but only God can judge that. So I think it's so important, Patrick, that we as Catholic Christians remember the doctrine, the dogma, that yes, there is no salvation outside the church, but God can still enlighten those people if it was through no fault of their own. They did not know about the Catholic Church. And since we don't know if they're invincible ignorance or not, we need to do everything that we can to bring them into the church. Because I think what Pope Pius XII said, I think it might have been in Mediator Dei, I can't remember the name of the encyclical, but one of his encyclicals, he said, there are so many helps that can only be enjoyed in the Catholic Church, and those people that are outside of the Catholic Church cannot be assured of their salvation unless they enter into that church, because there are so many helps there, you know, most of all confession and other things of that nature. So I just wanted to make that comment to Amy to stress the importance of still inviting everyone into the one true church, and making sure that we don't fall in the trap of judging someone as being good, holy, because as our Lord says, why do you call me good? No one is good except God. No one is good except God. So we need to remember that we only see appearances, and we got to keep inviting them into the Catholic Church. Those are my comments there, Patrick.
6: Fair enough, Bob. I appreciate that. Those are all good points, certainly all part of what the church teaches, and it's good for us to be reminded of that. That's true. Thank you. Appreciate that. Let's go to Matt now in Peoria. Good morning, Matt.
3: Hey, good morning. I'm going to jump into it quick, just because I don't really know how to, I guess, how to completely form, several questions. But I was raised in the Catholic Church, went to Catholic schools all the way through high school. My wife and I, when we met, we were married in a non-denominational church. I felt like she was always very kind of open, and we shopped around for churches a little bit, and that's mainly what we've, what we've attended. But when we would go for a baptism or, a wedding or something like that with my family, she never felt fully welcomed, I guess you could say. She, like, there was one time, she asked at my sister's wedding, she said, well, can I receive communion? And she asked somebody at the church about it, and they said, no. And she said, okay. So she did not, then we went to a baptism, later on for, we were godparents for one of my nephews. And, she went on ahead and went to receive communion. And the lady that was, handing out the host, she looked at her and said, are you Catholic? As she approached, and little things like that just kind of put her up, which she didn't know, how to approach when receiving communion, in the church.
6: I get it. So I think you said you were leading up to a question about that.
3: Yeah. So the thing is, I have felt I would love to get in a parish, because I grew up out of state. I would love to get in a parish locally. I feel like, I want our children. We have children. I want the children exposed to it. And I feel like my wife has questions about it, but she, because of kind of her experiences, she's resistant. She, almost like she wants to keep it at arm's length, so she's okay going for an event, if we're in town visiting, my family, or what have you, she's okay to go. But she's asked me questions about sacraments before. I try to answer them to the best of my ability. I'm just, where would you say I go from here if she's not ready to

0: And what I found, Matt, is that a lot of people can ease their way into it gradually just by listening.
1: Right.
0: And it's and
1: the car, she does listen to, mm-hmm. to local Catholic radio. And she's called in and asked questions before.
0: That's good. That's good.
1: You know.
0: Does she have any hang-ups, like particular issues about the church that she just can't quite get over?
1: She has a cousin who's homosexual. And, you know, she's asked me before, well, how can, you know, the church say this, you know, and I said, that's the, you know, the church's belief. And I said, but, you know, you don't turn them away. You know what I mean? You bring them in, you keep them, you know, close to you, you know, you love them, you pray for them, you know? You know, but I told her, I said, that doesn't mean you have to disown, you know?
0: I know. I know. I do. I do indeed know. Well, I think you're doing the right thing in general, Matt. And I would say stay the course. If you can encourage her to listen to this program, so much the better, or just Relevant Radio in general. There are countless articles, and by countless, I mean like 100 or more, that are available for free on the show page on all kinds of topics about the Catholic faith. Just go to the show page, relevantradio.com/Patrick, and then click on the links button, and you'll see where the articles are. And they're all free for the perusing.
1: And well, I might just direct her to that, because I mm-hmm. try to walk the line, I guess you could say. I don't want to be pushy. I've told her after my nephew's baptism, you know, I would love to, you know, find a parish. You know, I've never attended any of them in Peoria. I said, you know, I'd like to shop around, try out the parishes.
0: Yeah, I know. I know. And you know. So I agree with that. Maybe get thee to a parish in the Peoria area and maybe start settling into going to Mass, and your wife can begin, and you too, can begin to set down some roots in that parish, get to know people. That can help quite a bit too. Maybe get involved and active in the parish. Those articles, as I say, they're all free and anybody can take them and use them as they wish. So that can be a free resource for her. But I think more than anything else, to just keep listening to this program and branch out too for other programs here on Relevant Radio. I think that, excuse me, in the long run, could be just what she needed. So anyway, thanks, Max. Or I'm sorry, not Max. Thanks, Matt. I have to take a time out and I'll be right back.
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0: back. 888-914-9149 is the number to call. 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We'll zip over to Edgewood, New Mexico, and talk to Susie now. Hi, Susie.
1: Hi, Patrick. I love your show.
0: Thank you.
1: You're welcome. My question is, the church allows us to be cremated and states that when we are cremated, we need to be, the remains need to be interred in a blessed grave together, mm-hmm. all together. To me, and I have relics myself, but to me, that's kind of a contradiction when people have relics all over that might be a bone fragment or something like that. That's a body mm-hmm. part. Can you explain to me how that's like not a contradiction or how that works?
0: Yeah, I'd be happy to. So there is actually a very
1: Thank you.
0: You're welcome. There's a very simple distinction that I think once you know, once you see this, everything will click into place. And that is because the saints, the canonized saints, are the church formally proposes to all of us, the faithful in the church, that they are worthy of veneration and being asked for their intercession. So this is a statement on the part of the church when the Pope canonizes a saint, for example, that we now know this person is in heaven. Miracles have been performed through that person's intercession, an investigation into the life and the virtue, etc., of that person. So because they are worthy of veneration and we know they're in heaven, and the church proposes to us that we should ask them to pray for us, to intercede for us, that's why the proliferation of relics is appropriate. And that's also why it's not appropriate for us to proliferate, we won't call them relics, but the bodily remains of people who have not been canonized. Because A, we don't know that that person's in heaven. We're not told by the church to ask for that person's intercession. It doesn't mean that the person may not be in heaven, but we don't know. And so we're in a completely different category. The vast majority of people, the vast majority of people who die and are buried, or in some cases cremated, we're reposing their physical remains as a sign of respect because their bodies were the temple of the Holy Spirit. And even just that, even if the person died in wickedness, God forbid, there is still due respect to the body because it once was the temple of the Holy Spirit, that because that person was once baptized. So that's the reason. It's inappropriate and unnecessary and even counterproductive for all the rest of us to have our remains scattered around, but it's entirely appropriate for the reasons I just mentioned for canonized saints. So that's the fundamental distinction, and I would just, you know, respectfully propose that's why there really is no contradiction when you understand it in those two categories.
1: Right, there isn't now that you, and I knew you would have an answer for me. That makes perfect sense, yeah.
0: Well, good, I'm glad. And I know it is a question that has come up before, and it's worthy of, you know, stopping to think, so I'm glad you asked it.
1: Thank you. Can I ask you another quick fun question?
0: Sure, let's do it.
1: Have you ever been to the Shrine Our Lady of Consolation in Cary, Ohio?
0: I have. It's beautiful.
1: You have, isn't it beautiful? Yes. I spent a lot of time there when I was growing up in Ohio, and I just wondered because I love it there.
0: Yeah, it is beautiful. It's
1: it is.
0: And in Ohio, I have found, has a number of different beautiful shrines. So it's a place where people who want to make a road trip, they can do well.
1: Yes, it is. It's got some great ones. So
0: yeah.
1: Well, thank you very much.
0: Yes, thank you, Susie. Nice to chat with you. I think we've chatted before, so let's do it again sometime. 888-914-9149. We'll go now to Lucy in San Antonio. Good morning, Lucy.
2: Hi, Patrick. This is Lucy. I'm your coffee girl.
0: That's right.
2: She's always asked, yeah. I've got so much to talk to you about.
0: Hey, Cyrus, it's the coffee girl. Come on over, Cyrus. I want to make sure Cyrus is in on this.
2: I'm telling you. And when I've had, I think I told you, I've had four heart attacks. I've been in the hospital 11 times about my heart. And my heart was so precarious and so iffy that when they found out I was going to an oral surgeon to get a tooth pulled, they had full operating room. But that hospital, Methodist in San Antonio, Texas, was not left unscathed because nurses would actually stop at the door and say, I can't come in here. Something's in here. I said, I'll come on in, darling. It's totally my life. Whoop. And all these other
3: God bless
2: anyway,
3: them. That's
2: oh,
3: awesome.
2: Oh, yes. But I'm just letting you know that nowhere, I don't wash my hands in the bathroom in Hobby Lobby. I don't go anywhere that I don't talk about Relevant Radio and the whole group. So this is my question.
3: That's great. Thank you.
2: Nothing was said about that gentleman that called, and he said, I'm trying to form these questions. And he said, when his wife went up to communion, and she said, are you Catholic? That's happened to me with my families at funerals and weddings. But now at Prince of Peace Catholic Church here in San Antonio, they actually say it at funerals. You know, we love you. We want you to be here. But if you're not a practicing Catholic, and they say in good standing. Mm-hmm. Well, first of all, this gentleman said that him and his wife were godparents, and his wife went up for communion. Well, how could either one of them be godparents in the Catholic Church if neither one of them are practicing Catholics, and she's not even a Catholic?
3: Yeah. So, well, it's a good thing, and I'm glad that you mentioned that. It's really a good thing because it's pastorally sensitive and pastorally wise for the priest or perhaps a deacon to make the announcement at a Catholic Mass, and typically this would be like at a wedding or a funeral where you have people who are not Catholic, and they don't really know, like, you know, they don't know the ropes kind of thing. So it's a pastoral, it's a plus when, let's say, the priest or the deacon says, like you just said, we welcome all Catholics in the state of grace to come receive Holy Communion. If you're not a Catholic, you know, we're glad you're here. Thank you. But only communion for those who are properly disposed to receive it, namely, Catholics in the state of grace. That's always a good thing to mention. And it's not always mentioned, probably not as frequently as we might like.
2: Yeah.
3: But it's helpful for people. It's helpful for them. Go ahead, Lisa.
2: The other thing was, Patrick, when she went up for communion, Patrick, if he went to Catholic school and he's a Catholic but not practicing, he knew that. He should have said, honey, I'm not even in the state of grace. I'm not even, you know. Mm-hmm. But
3: you know what people, though, they forget. They tend to forget things. And I don't know if it's just forgetfulness or what. But people who fall, I'll give you an example. I've told this before. Maybe you've heard me mention it. When I graduated from eighth grade in, what was it, I think it was 1973. I have to go back and think about that. But anyway, we did like a billion year reunion of the eighth grade class. This is at Old Mission San Juan Capistrano School, which is the school I attended. And of the roughly 30 people in my class, only three of us had remained Catholic. All the others, as I remember, had all left the church. We had the same Catholic upbringing. We had the same Baltimore Catechism, the same nuns, the same everything. Now, obviously, their families are different. Everybody's family is different. But you would think that out of 30 kids in the eighth grade class, that most of them would remain Catholic, and virtually none of them did. And what I found in just casual conversation was how much they forgot about what they had learned all those years ago, as George Harrison would say.
2: Oh,
3: you
2: yeah,
3: know what I'm absolutely. Saying? People forget.
2: Oh, no, I understand, and I'm not complaining or not condemning. I'm just saying that I guess I need to go back to, and I've told you this before about the difference in all of my friendships now, and especially in my family, especially in my very close family. That and I never told you the backstory, but one day I was doing some chores and stuff, and I had the phone in the charger. I just, because I didn't even have a smartphone, and I had a flip phone for years anyway. And so I was listening, and this man on the radio, his initials are PM. I think his first name is Patrick. Ha ha.
3: Okay.
2: And I was in the other room.
3: I like him already.
2: And I love the last name, the way different people pronounce it different. But anyway, Patrick. He said, about go along to get along, and I didn't hear the beginning of it. And I dropped I'm going to start crying. I dropped everything that was in my hands, and I started bawling. And I heard, and see, I've told you, with all these heart attacks and stuff, the Lord's been waking me up in the middle of the night, 2, 3, and 4, and I pray. And the stuff that I fought and my family criticized me for, the perception, I'm not saying these things come to pass, but they're I don't like to say right on, but they're exact. And so I
0: so how would you do me a favor? Do me a favor, because I have to press on. How would you summarize this point, Lucy? I'm all ears. Summarize it for me.
2: The point is, I had friends and family and different ones. You've changed so much in 3 or 4 years. You're not the same person. What's wrong with you? And that's because to go along to get along, Lucy got lost.
0: But now you're found, though, right? It sounds like.
2: Exactly, but the Lord has separated me from so many friends and the family. But the only thing I can say is to just keep your mouth shut and let God guide you. One thing, keep real going. Quick, before I hang up, I've got to tell you and Cyrus, I sense whenever things are a little OFF off, not off bad, but just different. So I want you to know that I'm a PW. I've been a PW in organizations I've been in for years and years and years. I'm a prayer warrior. In the middle of the night, I said, okay, Lord, who is it now? Patrick Madrid, Cyrus Simcoe. And I want you to know.
4: Keep going.
2: Take a deep breath. Yes. And also, I tell people every time I talk to them about Jesus, that five most important words in the English language, Jesus, I trust in you, and I love you pieces, and I'm going to call you because we have Monday morning menus to get
4: Keep
2: these people
4: going.
2: Out of this McDonald's.
0: I love Monday morning menus. Cyrus does too.
4: Keep going.
0: Okay. Lucy, God bless you, ma'am.
4: Keep going.
0: We still don't know what kind of coffee Lucy drinks, though, Cyrus. I don't think we do. Because I'd order a big batch of that.
5: Coffee, starting now.
6: Coffee's for closers only.
0: Well, always be closing. Then you can have as much coffee as you want. Lucy, thank you. Always a pleasure. Where do you go from there, Cyrus?
7: Hey, slow down, Eddie. What's the matter?
8: They're making faces at me because I've had a couple of cafe lattes, but I'm entitled to them.
7: You've got to stop it. You're all hopped up on the caffeine.
8: Well, I feel like I'm talking a little faster, but it's very hard to tell.
0: All right. Let's go to Laura now, Miami. Hi, Laura.
9: Hey, Patrick. I'm still laughing over Lucy.
0: Okay, she's great.
9: I have
0: we love Lucy.
9: For you. She's awesome.
0: I
9: oh
0: love
9: God,
0: Lucy. We love Lucy. Yep.
9: Yeah. All right. I have a question for you. So my brother was married to a woman who belongs to New Apostolic Church.
0: Okay.
9: They got the children baptized there and they made their Holy Communion there. So at my daughter's wedding, which was a Catholic mass, the little boy went up to receive and the pastor recognized that he wasn't receiving correctly and he, grabbed the Eucharist from him. Mm. He was highly embarrassed. The poor kid went back and sat in his pew, said, Daddy, what did I do wrong? So I asked my brother questions. I didn't judge good or bad. I just asked questions and his answer was that they do believe in transubstantiation, that the New Apostolic Church does believe that it's the body of Christ, and so they can receive anywhere.
0: Yeah. I recognize.
9: So I just left it at that.
0: Okay. Was there
9: but
0: more to the story?
9: Then at
0: didn't
9: my
0: mean to
9: dad's
0: interrupt you.
9: Funeral. Yeah, yeah. No, sorry. Then at my dad's funeral last week, the little boy went up, and my brother showed him properly how to receive, and he received at a Catholic mass.
0: Yeah.
9: So I'm calling to kind of ask you, I mean, it bothers me, so I'm asking you kind of how I should proceed.
0: They are not Catholic, right? They belong to this Protestant church that calls itself the New Apostolic Church, right?
9: So my brother Bob was baptized Catholic, and yeah, he received all of his sacraments through the Catholic Church. But then
0: Is
9: when
0: he
9: got married...
0: Catholic now, or no?
9: Not really, no.
0: Okay. Well, it's kind of like, you know, I'll put it this way. If he's a practicing Catholic, he goes to Mass at a Catholic parish in his diocese kind of thing. But this New Apostolic Church is not the Catholic Church. It's some other denomination within the Protestant world, right?
9: Correct.
0: Yeah. So he should not be receiving communion, and his son, who's innocent of these things, because he was, you know, born into a family of parents who have left the Catholic Church, so we can't fault the child for this. But your brother knows better, or should know better. But regardless, well, here's the point.
9: He should.
0: Hear me out. Hear me out. Yeah, he should. But here's the point. Regardless of what they think about their communion service, ultimately it doesn't really matter, because non-Catholics, outside of really unusual extreme situations, are not to receive communion in a Catholic church at Catholic Mass. For the reasons that St. Paul mentions in 1 Corinthians chapter 11, the second half of the chapter, where he explains why you incur grave sin by receiving unworthily and without discerning or recognizing the body. So your brother, objectively speaking, is in the state of grave sin because he has left the Catholic Church. That's a grave sin. He's been missing Mass on Sundays for who knows how long. And who knows what other things may be going on in his life. It's none of my business. But the fact is, even just on that one score alone, he is not worthy to receive communion because he hasn't gone to sacramental confession and gotten his life back on track. So I understand that he and his church, whatever this group is, they think that their Eucharist has the real presence. And that's nice, but it's not real. Jesus isn't truly present in their communion service, in spite of their sincerity. You know what I mean?
9: Right, right, yeah. I get that, because they don't have an apostolic line.
0: Right, yeah. They don't have valid holy orders, which would come from apostolic succession. That's true. So it's not that we want to slam the door on anybody. We don't. This is an invitation to enter into the church. And in his case, he needs to come home. And all these fun and games at this pseudo-church that he's at now, however sincere the people may be, God bless them, but that's not the church Christ established. The Catholic Church is. So my hope, as I'm sure it's your hope, is that he will see the light someday and God's grace will break through and he will come home. Then he can receive Holy Communion every day for the rest of his life.
9: So to approach this conversation with him, do you think I should just tell him, listen, I'm concerned about your soul, and this is what we believe, and you were raised in the Catholic Church, and also you're kind of leading your son astray because he's innocent, he relies on you to teach him the truth, and this isn't truth?
0: Yeah. How old is the boy, by the way?
9: He's 10.
0: Yeah, poor kid. He's innocent. He doesn't know, and he doesn't know what he doesn't know. But your brother has some semblance of knowledge. He should know better. My guess, Laura, is that whatever it was that led him out of the Catholic Church into wherever he is now is because this is not always the case, but often it is. I've found that there's something in his life that he doesn't want to give up. Could be birth control. Could be a second marriage. It could be, you know, there could be something. And sometimes people will go off into these other churches so that they can feel good about themselves because they're not willing to resolve the problem in the right way, going to confession, for example. I'm not saying that's necessarily what's going on with him, but it could be something under the surface. So what I'm driving at is this. When you have conversations with people who are ex-Catholics, be aware that often, and maybe almost always, if not always, the objection that they give you is not the real reason. The real reason is something under the surface that may or may not come to the surface. But with your gentle, you know, kind approach in conversation, maybe that real reason will come to the surface and then we can deal with that. I wrote an article on this and I'd like to share it with you because I think it will give you some ideas for how you can handle this. The article is called What I Learned from an Angry Ex-Catholic. And it was an amazing, powerful story. This is all true. This is, it really happened to me some years ago. I was speaking at a conference down in Florida. And I had an amazing, I'll never forget this experience and what I learned from it. There was a lady who was an ex-Catholic. And the story is not predictable. It's not going to be what you think it's going to be. But I'd like to share that with you. And you know what, Laura? Maybe you can send a link, text that link to that story to your brother, because he might recognize himself in what happened in that situation. So it's called, let me just remember the name of the article. It's called What I Learned from an Angry Ex-Catholic. And it's on the show page, relevantradio.com/Patrick. Click on links and then you'll find the articles. But Cyrus will also post a link on social media, like the Patrick Madrid Show Facebook page and the Patrick Madrid Show X page. You'll find it there as well. But maybe that could be a good next step. You could read that and maybe share that with your brother.
9: Perfect. Excellent.
0: Okay. All right.
9: Thank you so much.
0: You're welcome. Keep going, Laura. Keep going. And I'll be right back.

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2: This is Archbishop Paul Coakley of the Archdiocese of Oklahoma City. Let us pray. Remember, O most gracious Virgin Mary, that never was it known that anyone fled to thy protection, implored thy help, or sought thy intercession, was left unaided. Inspired by this confidence, I fly unto thee, O Virgin of virgins, my mother. To thee do I come, before thee I stand, sinful and sorrowful. O Mother of the Word incarnate, despise not my petitions, but in thy mercy, hear and answer me. Amen.
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7: John McVie on the bass, of course. Mick Fleetwood on drums, of course. Someday, Cyrus, I'll tell you a story about this song, but not today.
9: Would it have anything to do with the Battle of the Bands?
7: Oh, you'll have to wait and see. Anticipation. 888-914-9149. This is from Gerald in Milwaukee. I listened to the best of the week. This is a digest that's sent out by Relevant Radio each week about highlights from the shows during the week. So Gerald says, the tradition of fasting for Jews in the Old Testament and Jesus's remarks were mentioned. God sent Jonah to require Nineveh to repent or else. The king had even the animals in ashes and sackcloth to repent. Fasting from sin is one way to be holy. In the New Testament, Jesus tells the Jewish religious people to not whiten their faces when fasting. But I also believe that people, trying to decipher this, so that people won't know that they are fasting. With respect to church authority, does not Paul instruct his churches to recall all he taught and follow the traditions of the church? Yes, as to the last point, yes, St. Paul does indeed say that. In fact, in 1 Corinthians 11, verse 2, he says, I praise you because you remember me in all things, and the traditions just as I handed them on to you. Now, keep in mind that's in 1 Corinthians. So, although there is some scholarly question about whether or not there might have been an earlier epistle to the Corinthians, is certainly not one that the church has in its canon of scripture. So we could safely say that St. Paul there is referring to the oral teaching, the oral tradition that he was giving. And fasting as a custom was certainly part of that. It's not a doctrinal issue as much as it is a custom. So yeah, you're right. That is part of what St. Paul would have enjoined on the people to follow his lead. And he himself, before he began his public ministry, after his conversion in his encounter with Jesus on the road to Damascus, what did he do? He went out into the desert and fasted and prayed for quite a long time before he started his public ministry. So good question. Thank you. 888-914-9149. Let's go to Imelda, I think, next in Clovis, New Mexico. Good morning, Imelda.
10: Good morning, Patrick. I have a question and I need some clarification.
7: Sure.
10: On adultery. In the Bible, it states that you have to present the certificate to whoever committed adultery. But my question is, other people say that you can't marry a person that committed adultery. But if I didn't commit adultery, it was the other person. Can you still get married?
7: Yes, you can. I mean, all of the things being equal, meaning that if you and the other person and the man, let's say, are both eligible to be married, so if you're like contemplating a second marriage outside the church, well, that wouldn't fly. Couldn't do that. But let's say that he's a widower. His wife has passed on and you've never been married. And during his marriage, that happened in his marriage. That would not preclude him from being able to marry you. And of course, the thing is, he should go to confession and get right with God. But that in itself would not prevent him from being eligible to get married again.
10: Okay.
7: Is that what you mean?
10: My understanding was, well, a friend of mine, he practices another religion. And he says that in his religion, he can't get married, like, say, for instance, to me, because it will be committed adultery because my spouse is the one that cheated on me. And so I was like, I didn't do anything. But in his religion, it says that he would be able to marry me because that would be committing adultery. And I'm just like, no, I don't think so. I don't think.
7: Yeah. No, you're right.
10: That was my question.
7: that sounds sounds like there may be more to it than you or I know, whatever that may be. But in a way that doesn't matter what that group, if it's not a Catholic church, it doesn't really matter what they think on this issue. But I suppose what really is more to the point would be, are you contemplating getting married to this man? Or is this something that
10: you would do otherwise? No.
7: Okay.
10: No, I just want some clarification for me. It's because I'm Catholic. I was born and raised Catholic, and that was the way he thinks about his religion. So I won't want to be with somebody that's not Catholic and doesn't believe.
7: That's where I was headed. That was my point. Yeah, marry a good Catholic man. So are you? Well, I'm being nosy, I guess. So this is more of an academic question, not. Not that you're necessarily pursuing to find someone to marry. Okay, I get it.
10: No, because I just wanted some clarification, and I even asked Father here, and he told me kind of the same thing, but I'm just like, well, one day I'm going to call Patrick Madrid, and I'm going to ask him. Mm-hmm. So that's my clarification, and I thank you so much. I appreciate you, and I pray that you continue to spread the good word out. Thank you so much, Patrick.
7: Thank you, Imelda. Nice to chat with you. 888-914-9149. This is a note from Marianne down in Nashville. She says, I'm trying to find a publication that connects the Stations of the Cross with their Old Testament foreshadowings. While traveling overseas, we visited a Catholic church in Amsterdam where each Station of the Cross was accompanied by an Old Testament passage or event that prefigured Christ's Passion. Seeing these typological connections illustrated so beautifully was both inspiring and enlightening. Since returning home, I've attempted to search online and at Catholic bookstores, but to no avail. Would you have some resource you can share with me that would explore the typological connections between the Old Testament and the Stations of the Cross. And she signs off, I absolutely love your show and how much I learn. I don't miss a show. Gotta love those podcasts. All right. Way to go, Marianne. That's my kind of listener right there, Cyrus. Marianne.
11: Keep going.
7: So I'm not aware of a book. It doesn't mean that there isn't a book that does that, but I would suggest doing the following. If you use an AI tool like ChatGPT, or what are some of the other ones? Claude, Gemini, what's the one with Microsoft? Copilot. I mean, there are a ton of them out there now. You could easily get what you're looking for in moments and just type something like this and say, assemble, and perhaps you could be even a bit more specific, according to the fathers of the church or the fathers and doctors of the Catholic Church, something along those lines. Assemble the Old Testament passages that Catholic Church correlates typologically with the Stations of the Cross. You put that in. In moments, it'll be there. And if you say, well, maybe it's hallucinating, maybe it's gotten something wrong there. And that does happen from time to time, typically not for something like this. All you'd have to do is cut and paste it and drop it into another AI, a competing AI, and just say, fact check this. It'll say, yeah, everything's correct. Or it'll say, oh, this one is not quite right. So that's what I would do. I mean, if you're looking for something on the quick, that's so quick and easy. And, you know, if you're already subscribing to a tool like that, it's amazing what these tools can do. It really is. And if you wind up, or, you know, even better, this is like, duh, why didn't I think about this? You could even ask the ChatGPT or the Claude or whatever, are there any Catholic books that connect the typology of Old Testament passages with the Stations of the Cross? Brrr. You have your answer. It might say no. It might say, yeah, here's 50 of them. And if you do find some, you know, shoot me a note. I'd like to know what they are because I've never run across a book like that. Hey, that'd be a good book idea for an aspiring author out there. A lot of good things here on the Patrick Madrid Show, Cyrus. You know that.
11: That's almost ingenious right there.
7: It's all in the reflexes.
9: It's all in the reflexes.
7: Yeah, I already said that, man.
12: You sounded like Dirty Harry just then.
7: It comes naturally. Comes False. Naturally. What can I False. Say? I will be right back. We will keep Fact. Going right after this.

0: recognize this doesn't quite fit here. And here's the reason why. We're capable of not only being surprised, my dog can be surprised, but we can understand why something is surprising. And we can enunciate that. And that's directly connected to our rationality. And so you are quite right. Our ability to laugh and to make jokes, those things are connected directly to that most divine part of ourselves, which is our rationality. But I'd like to offer another piece of this well. It's easy in some sense to go to, well, humor is a recognition of dissonance, it's a recognition of a surprise or something that doesn't quite fit. But in preparing for this conversation, it occurred to me that many of the great writers, including Thomas Aquinas, also attributes laughter and humor, mirth as it's called, as a profoundly communal exercise. It actually draws us together and creates a sense of community. And here's why oftentimes great speakers such as Archbishop Fulton Sheen, Thomas and I were just talking about the great evangelist before the show began, he would oftentimes begin many presentations with a joke. Well, this is a specific kind of rhetorical maneuver, if you will. It's drawing in the listener. It's establishing a relationship, a sense of comfort, a sense of trust that can be utilized. And I really do think in thinking about that, it rings so true in our everyday experience. Laughter, humor, like music, like poetry, like a good movie, like the visual arts. These are things that we look upon and enjoy as individuals, but how much more powerful they are experienced when we're all together. The reason why a good pun, like you tell great puns, Pat, Deacon Patrick, works is because both the listener and the hearer understand some of these words. You're bound together by these things. And when we laugh together around a common subject or a turn of phrase or an observation, it binds us. Final observation in this area, I promise. You think about going to a comedy show. You know, you go to a stand-up comic. Yep. And you are bound together by that common experience, very similar to going to a music concert or going to any kind of work of art that's profoundly human. Here's we get back to your very question. These are human things, and we are wrapped up together because we are communal beings. We're communal beings, and not just for our survival, but for our flourishing. In order to be fully human, we need one another. We need to be understood and to understand. And humor is a marvelous, marvelous way that that can take place. So it's a very rich reality. And we haven't even touched upon the physicality of it, that we're bodily creatures. Laughter is a bodily thing, but yeah, it comes from something spiritual within us. So a profound gift of God, and we give thanks to God for it.
1: I love that last point there, Father, and it occurs to me as you're saying that it's a communal experience, yes, and I think that's a profound point, but it also helps integrate body, mind, and spirit, right? I mean, it helps us, it brings all those things together. I mean, in the sense of it's based out of our rationality, it is a bodily thing to laugh as well. And of course, I think, I mean, joy being a fruit of the spirit, right? Mm-hmm. That there is, amen, something that is tied in there as well.
0: That's exactly right. And that's a critical point, which I'm sure we'll touch upon during the hour, the connection between the spiritual gift of joy, mm-hmm, and laughter. Because when we talk about laughter, at least in my mind, it's easy to go directly to jokes and to great, right, puns. But there's all kinds of experience of laughter that is just the spontaneous expression of something that is deep within. The best illustration I can give is holding a baby, and the baby locks its little eyes upon something and just stares and suddenly begins to smile and giggle and laugh. Now, that kid doesn't understand any jokes, but that child is experiencing a profound sense of rest and of wonder and of losing itself in something outside of itself. And it prompts this physical response, like a tickling of the soul, but that delightful giggle comes out of it. And I certainly believe, counter to many people that take themselves and spiritual things too seriously, and all I mean by that is they don't understand the joy of these things. I've heard some reflections that there won't be laughter in heaven because there will be no dissonance. I find that dreadful. I sure hope that there will be laughter in the resurrection of the body because we will have the great reunion of heaven. I'm going to laugh out loud when I hold my mom again. I'm going to laugh out loud when I see loved ones who have died and have suffered in the end of their life and they are rejoicing. I'm going to laugh out loud when I poke the wounds of Christ because I will rest in that truth that it's all real and it's all been for this. So laughter is a profoundly physical thing, but rooted profoundly in spiritual realities, which is why the cruelty of mockery and the cruelty of wicked laughter is so hurtful and so dreadful. You know, the old expression, sticks and stones can break my bones, but words will never hurt me. Whoever said that is an idiot, because the words are much more long-lasting in their hurtfulness than any bruise. So the gift of joy is also a critical topic for the Christian when he or she analyzes this topic. We will laugh in heaven as we rejoice in the holding of the Father and we look upon him like a little gurgling baby.
1: Mm-hmm. Very good. Father John Paul Erickson is with us today. We are gratefully talking about why we laugh, some profound insights already from Father Erickson, and would love to hear from you too. If there are particular things that you find joyful and bring about laughter in your walking of the spiritual life, then please call us and let us know at 888-914-9149. That's our toll-free studio line sponsored by the Catholic Order of Foresters. Maybe another person's laughter has helped you increase in joy or perhaps in consolation in a moment when you needed it. If you have a story to share, we'll take it at 888-914-9149 or send us an email, innerlife@relevantradio.com. I think when you were hitting upon specifically, Father, the real pain that can be caused with mockery and derision and that sort of thing that can and oftentimes, unfortunately, is associated or affiliated with laughter, I think it oftentimes brings a hallmark to laughter that is not meant to be there. Going back to your phrase of, you know, as I place my fingers in the wounds of Christ, I will be laughing. I mean, to me, I mean, and maybe to many others, that kind of raises my skin a little bit here and makes me think, oh gosh, really? But I think one of the points that you're trying to make is that true laughter, laughter of the expression of the joy of one's soul, it's not demeaning. And so laughter doesn't always need to demean something, right?
0: No, that's exactly right. And I should clarify, I'm glad you gave me the chance. When I speak of laughing and probing the wounds of Christ, that laughter is found in the resting of his love for me, in the resting of the triumph of life over death that those wounds symbolize. But again, if we think of laughter as a sign and an instrument, both a sign and an instrument, almost a sacrament of communion, a kind of a sacrament, making the invisible thing visible, how perverse it is when the laughter becomes a source of disunity.
1: Yeah.
0: When the laughter is used to point and to deride and to mock and to say, you are other, you are less than me, you are less than the crowd. You know, one of the most painful experiences many of us have, I would say, you know, when we're growing up and we're learning those social connections, and you, as a teacher, Deacon, you see this at times, sadly, I'm sure, when children will laugh at other children or teenagers will mock other teenagers. It's such a common experience. It's a motif for movies and things.
1: Yeah.
0: And that laughter in these moments becomes a way of, again, of bonding the one group, but bonding it around the insult against another individual, making a scapegoat in some sense, and providing a focus of our energy that is not towards uniting, but dividing. What I think it's worth mentioning here, though, interestingly enough, and a lot of commentators have spoken about this, and I think it's worthwhile commenting on, you know, the notion of laughter as a source of mockery is actually found in the Bible. It's actually found quite a bit in sacred scripture, and it's utilized in a number of different ways. One of the, I would offer one of the most significant of all experiences and illustrations of laughter in

0: elderly couple, this geriatric couple, when we come back, and that's a magnificent reference, when we come back, the three holy visitors, when we come back this time next year, you know, you will have a child. And there's this delightful scene where Sarah's hiding and she hears this and she laughs out loud. And it's a kind of a mockery, a kind of a mockery of the promise of God. That's absurd, she says. That's completely absurd. And yet we know what happens. God comes back, and what do you know? She's babe in arms. And beautifully, and quite pertinent to our topic, what does she name the kid? Isaac.
1: Isaac.
0: He laughs. He laughs. So God takes this mockery, this disbelief, and turns it into the joy of the human person, turns it into the joy of the human race. It's throughout scripture too, in the Psalms and things, it speaks about, you know, let me not be a mockery to my enemies. It speaks about God laughing at his enemies.
1: Yep.
0: So there is an element of this reality of laughter as mockery, which is profoundly human and deep and real, but it does illustrate our brokenness within. That's not saying it illustrates God's brokenness. We're using human images to describe God's triumph over his enemies. But it is something very real, and we have to be really careful. I heard from a staff member I worked with a couple of years ago, something I never knew before, that sarcasm, the term sarcasm, comes from the word Greek, I presume, or Latin, whatever, for slicing, for cutting. And sometimes we can use sarcasm in a moment of fatigue or defensiveness, to really build up boundaries and to make ourselves more safe than really we're called to be in communion with others as we endure suffering together. All that to say, now I'm just rambling, all that to say that we got to be careful. Like all human activity, we have to use it for the right way in the right time. And prudence is required. And we have to always examine our motive. Why am I telling this joke? Why am I laughing? Self-analysis is good. And if we find it creeping into mockery and to making a show of the other, we need to repent of that and purify our sense of humor.
1: Very good. Father John Paul Erickson with us, and we're talking about why we laugh, taking your calls at 888-914-9149. Let's take a call from Nick calling in from your backyard, Father, calling in from St. Paul, Minnesota. Hi, Nick. Welcome.
2: Hi. Thanks for the nice lead-in with prudence. And I'm thinking of a huge distinction, and actually our priest can help us, of the difference between laughing with someone or laughing at someone. And I can remember one time at Mass, a altar server was having a heck of a time trying to light a candle. I don't know if it was the paschal candle or what. But I mean, it was just so difficult. And then all of a sudden there's some people and they start chuckling, and it's like, oh, that, you know, you go back to the slicing. I'm sure that person just wanted to crawl under a rock and die.
0: Yeah,
2: you know, and we can be so hurtful and just not even realize it. So I'm done. Thanks.
0: No. Excellent question, Nick, and observation. And you're quite right. The laughing at someone makes the person and their failure, whether perceived or real, as an object of derision. The person is not invited into this communal act of rejoicing together in the dissonance of life and the physicality of life and just the foibles of everyday human existence. We're not sharing in that. We are making the person themselves the object of our enjoyment. In a very real way, we're making the person an instrument. And no human being can be an instrument. Every person made in the image and likeness of God is not a means to an end, not even our laughter. They must be one who is encountered with love, with understanding. Now, in that particular case, which I have observed myself, where a server is having difficulty lighting a candle, you know,
1: all right, let me just jump in, Father, and say that paschal candle can be a bear to get lit.
0: Absolutely. Absolutely it is. Absolutely. Myself, I had a baptism in the cathedral just on Saturday. I had to take the bloody thing off the thing and
1: the
0: bring
1: stand,
0: it down.
1: Yeah, right.
0: But the who is trying to light the candle and their earnestness, that matters. You know, in the case of the child, like Nick was describing, this kid is probably trying to do the best they can, taking that role very seriously. And if we are laughing out loud at them, that child, and we all can sympathize, is naturally going to

0: going to be embarrassed, and it will shrink them. But if it's someone who's a little bit older, who knows that this is a hard thing to do, then laughing when that happens, that can be quite, it can ease the tension, and it can alert everybody, okay, this is not a real big deal. You know, we're going to make it through this. Mm-hmm. So this goes to Nick's point about prudence. We have to constantly be examining, whether explicitly or somewhere in the back of the hard drive of our brain, okay, what's the circumstance here? What is called for here? Which is very much connected to another topic related, and that's, you know, in what setting do I tell what kind of joke?
1: Exactly.
0: There are certain kinds of jokes that I'm never going to tell a kid, never going to tell a child, that would be appropriate in other settings with people that know the context, that know me. You know, these sorts of things matter, and it's not enough to say, well, this is a bad joke, you can never tell it any time. Well, no, maybe in some contexts you could tell it. Just like words themselves, certain words are appropriate in certain settings, and they're just not in others. So too with humor. So it all does get back to prudence and the examining of the situation and then judging rightly.
1: Yeah, very good. Father Erickson is with us. Nick, thank you for the call. Appreciate that. Nice mic drop at the end of your call there too, Nick. I like that. I really appreciate that. And we are talking about why we laugh. Coming up after this break, does Jesus have a sense of humor? Was he engaged in humor? Well, we'll talk about it on the other side of this break. 888-914-9149 is our phone number, 888-914-9149, or send us an email with your favorite jokes. Yeah, we'll take jokes on today's show as well. 888-914-9149 or innerlife@relevantradio.com. Stay with us. We'll be right back.
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1: 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And as Father John Paul Erickson, our spiritual director, already mentioned, Archbishop Fulton J. Sheen, soon to be Blessed Archbishop Fulton J. Sheen, that's coming up on September 24th. 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All right, we are back, Father. And as I teased before the break there, does Jesus have a sense of humor? What do you think?
0: It's a great question. It really is. And most notably, I would say, because nowhere in the gospel, I could be wrong about that, nowhere that I'm aware, does Jesus explicitly laugh. But I would say, I stand on the side of the argument that says, yes, Jesus had a sense of humor. We think he had a sense of humor. I think he had a sense of humor because, number one, he was a human, the perfect human. And so he had the perfect sense of humor. Now, all this sounds very nice, but where do we see this most particularly? I'd like to offer Deacon, rather than during his public ministry, which I still think you could find some evidences of senses of humor, some of the parables, I would say, read in a particular way could indicate a kind of humor. But I'd like to offer that the resurrection accounts themselves indicate a Jesus and therefore a God who delights in surprising us. And that is very much connected to a sense of humor. I mean, perhaps the best example is the road to Emmaus. I mean, come on. Anybody who reads that story, and, I mean, it's like you want to say, oh, come on, Jesus, what are you doing? I mean, he walks with them the whole length of the journey, and you can almost see his divine face smirking, you know, as they're describing all their challenges and their problems. And then when he finally does appear to them in the breaking of the bread, he just vanishes like a you know, carnival magician. Here I am, here I'm gone. Now that I'm saying all this in a flippant, jocular kind of way, but I'm quite serious. Another example, you know, walking through the wall to get into the upper room, hiding himself as the gardener when he encounters Mary Magdalene. All of these indicate to me, Deacon, that Jesus does have a sense of humor. And one more example that I brought up in Mass today, and that is the Eucharist itself. The Eucharist itself. Now, Deacon, let me ask you, if you were God, what's a reality that you would assume and you would continue to be with your people? About the last thing on my bread, last thing on my list would be, I'm going to be bread. That sounds something like my 6-year-old kid brother would say, you know? Right. It's just complete non sequitur. I'm going to be bread. And yet that's what he does in the tabernacle. The little, you know, that wonderful expression, I think Gerard Manley Hopkins, infinity dwindled to infancy. That itself indicates a sense of humor. Now, not in the kind of guffaw, bawdy sense of humor, obviously, but in a sense of humor that is connected to I will surprise you. I will save you. I will provide you joy. So yes, I think Jesus absolutely had a sense of humor. And I hope and pray that if I make it to heaven, and that's a big if, brother, if I make it to heaven, I'll get to read Jesus' joke book. I hope I will be able to do that. So I think the answer is yes.
1: Yeah. Well, I think you had me at the Road to Emmaus because it contains one of my, one of my favorite lines from Jesus. It says, he appears to these two disciples who are walking away from Jerusalem towards Emmaus, right? And they can't recognize him. Their eyes are prevented from recognizing him. He asks them, "What are you discussing?"
0: Exactly.
1: But then they stop and they tell him, "Well, don't you know about Jesus?" And he says, "Tell me about this Jesus."
13: Huh?
1: Yeah. What sort of things? I just think that's so good. Oh my goodness, I love it. I love it. Every time I hear this passage proclaimed, I'm just like, "Wow, this is fantastic."
0: I totally agree.
1: I'm with you on that, Father. Thank you for that. Talking about why we laugh today, taking your comments, questions, and if you've got a nice, clean, wonderful joke to tell, give us a call for that too. 888-914-9149, 888-914-9149, or innerlife@relevantradio.com. Let's go to Rose calling in from Los Angeles. Hello, Rose. Good morning.
14: Good morning, Deacon Patrick. The reason I'm calling, I'm listening to your program with the priest there from St. Paul, Minnesota. I just turned 87 years old on Saturday, and I don't know how many people my age are listening to Relevant Radio, but I've been doing it for many years. Now, your topic today is very interesting to me because humor has what has kept me going these last many years since I turned 80. It keeps me from complaining. I have a brother who's 12 years younger than I am, and he's constantly teasing me, and I have family that makes me laugh. And so I don't have anything but praise and thanksgiving to our Lord Jesus, because humor is what helps when you get to this last stage of your life. And I want to thank you, Father, for this wonderful place that you're in St. Paul, Minnesota. That's where I was converted to become Catholic. I was a Baptist.
1: Oh, wow.
14: We moved. My husband was transferred in the military to the big military base there. We live with a Catholic family. And I've been used to going to church as a Baptist. But when I left there, 2 years later, I was a Catholic. And I've been a Catholic ever since. So thank you for this topic. And that's what I just wanted to share. God bless you.
0: Oh, my goodness. Rose, that's what a wonderful happy birthday, by the way.
1: Indeed.
0: Happy birthday. I would not assume that you were 86 years old. You sound like a young, beautiful woman, and what a wonderful testimony and call. Couldn't agree with you more that laughter helps keep us grounded in reality and helps us endure great difficulty and trial, and I can't thank you enough for that great testimony. And I hope that many, many folks of your age and older are listening to your wisdom.
1: Yeah, very good. Rose, I too wish to offer my happy birthday to you as well. And what a great testimony about the role of humor in one's life. Father, I love the fact that she says it keeps me from complaining. I think this is something I really wanted to hit upon, is that it seems like of all the things that God has given us to laugh appropriately at in this world, the thing that probably stands out the most in my mind is myself.
0: Yeah, no, that's exactly right. That's exactly right. And by the way, this is exactly why I would say, while Jesus has a great sense of humor, the devil has none. The devil has no sense of humor, because he takes himself so seriously, because he is so weighted down by his own pride, and he's unable to get out of himself, which is part of what healthy laughter does. It relieves us of ourselves, makes us no longer the focus. You know, we're a part of our human condition that is so funny, that it is our bodily and spiritual nature.
1: Yes.
0: That right there, I mean, the very beginning of the show, we talked about one of the aspects of a sense of humor and laughter is recognizing the dissonance of things and the incongruity of things. Well, how about the fact that you've got a body which is made of earthen stuff,
1: yep,
0: and you've got a soul that is made to be in union with God? okay, that's setting you up for a lot of great humor. And our physical nature, this humor must be expressed with respect and with prudence, but our physical nature is quite funny when you consider that we are quote unquote rational animals. It's very funny. It's also, you know, it's also the reason why, you know, the reality of men and women and some of the challenges we have to understand each other, that's the source of a tremendous amount of humor and jokes for all kinds of comics and all kinds of movies. And the reason is because there's this dissonance. On the one hand, you know, male and female need each other. They have within themselves a kind of gravity that is drawn to the other. They're made for each other and they complement each other. And yet we keep bumping into each other and we keep experiencing all of this awkwardness. So the sense of humor that we can have about ourselves and about life and about even what otherwise are very serious and challenging things can really keep us sane and can keep us grounded in reality. And that reality for the Christian is you are loved. And we're pilgrim people, and one day you will get to see God forever.
1: Mm-hmm. Yeah, I it is definitely something that I've grown in my ability to laugh at myself, and I need to grow further. That is definitely true. Sometimes when I see some video or something of somebody who, you know, spills something or has an unfortunate tumble, as long as they're okay and everything, and it makes me laugh.
0: Of course.
1: I find myself in the back of my mind thinking, I don't think I would have laughed if that just happened to me.
0: So, yeah, no, it's true. It's true. And I do think, you know, it's an examination of conscience for us all. And there's a middle way here. You know, whenever we're talking about human action, we have to find the middle way. And someone who is constantly making jokes about themselves, you know, you may begin to wonder, well, gosh, how much self-confidence do you have? Do you really understand how important your life is? The opposite extreme is someone who, you know, who never jokes at all and who takes themselves so radically serious. It's somewhere in the middle. Unfortunately, most of us live on the margins. You know, we oscillate between too much and too little. So I hope that some of the listeners may use this conversation as an impetus to think, well, gosh, what do I laugh at? What do I find funny? What do I draw other people into laughing with me about? And do I have a good sense of humor when people in good nature kind of rib me a bit?
1: Yeah.
0: And sometimes we can't accept that because we're too full of ourselves, and that has to be overcome.
1: Yeah, very good. We're speaking with Father John Paul Erickson today about why we laugh. And, you know, I was going to put an email on, but I think I want to save the email till after this next break here, Father. So we've got more emails and calls to get to. We're talking about why we laugh today with Father John Paul Erickson, taking your comments, questions, and jokes at 888-914-9149, 888-914-9149. Or if you want to send us an email with your favorite jokes as well, innerlife@relevantradio.com. 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Stay with us.
13: Well, what does the left love? The left loves the environment. And it's killing the environment. It's in our water. A test in other countries show that endocrine blockers from chemical abortion pills are in the water.
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23: And the more the glee, the more I'm a merrier me.
1: Oh, there you go. Talking about why we laugh today. And I think most people in general love to laugh. Maybe you have known some people in your life that aren't so fond of it, but that's what we're talking about. Hi, my name is Deacon Patrick Connolly. My thanks to Thomas Engesser, our producer, to Tim Hine, who's on the phones for us today, and to Father John Paul Erickson, parochial vicar at the Cathedral of St. Paul in St. Paul, Minnesota. As we're talking about, again, why we laugh, taking your calls at 888-914-9149 and your emails at innerlife@relevantradio.com. Wanted to go to this email, Father. James in Iowa writes, Hi, Deacon and Father. I recently got in an argument with my father-in-law about a lady humorist who his father-in-law likes her YouTube videos where she is filmed leading prayers. The videos start harmlessly. The prayers quickly turn into opportunities to tell jokes while purportedly still praying. I think this crosses a line into flippancy and breaks the second commandment, using prayer or specifically the Lord's name in vain. And James asked, did I go too far?
0: That's a great question. I'm glad that James is asking it. You know, on some level, we can say that, and hear me out here, on some level, we can say that humor is subjective, and our analysis of a particular kind of joke might be different than someone else's assessment. I guess my answer is this. I would say, James, and remind me, Deacon, did he say that it was his father or his father-in-law?
1: Yeah,
0: father-in-law.
1: Yeah.
0: I would say this. The question is, do these jokes help your father-in-law pray himself and be a better Christian and love better? Or do you see fruits of him watching these videos that make him more crass, that make him more dulled to spiritual things? It's hard to make a claim without seeing the actual video and kind of getting an assessment of the spirit of the thing. But like many areas of life, the question, I think, at least one helpful question can be, what are the fruits? You know, there are many secular comics that are very, very funny, and many of them use really quite awful language and joke also about wholly inappropriate things that denigrate human dignity and mock human intimacy. And the question, it seems to me, always is, does listening to this, participating in this, make me a better brother, a better Christian? Does it coarsen my own language? And I think if we're honest, what the kind of art we surround ourselves with affects us.
1: Sure.
0: And so if these videos are helping James's father-in-law to be more engaged in his own faith, to pray, to be more lighthearted, then it's probably a good thing. But at the same time, if James has concerns, I think you have to express those with respect and love, and then you got to let your father-in-law make his own choice.
1: Very good. Okay. Thank you for that, Father James. Thanks for writing in. Mary has also written in, and she says, I've always thought that God has to have a sense of humor. Think of an elephant's trunk, a giraffe's neck, or a baboon's hindquarters.
0: Amen. Well done. I couldn't agree more.
1: That's
0: or
1: really
0: like
1: good.
0: think of a hippopotamus, you know?
1: Yes.
0: Just a walking mass of flesh. which by the way can destroy you with a simple chomp of it of its crazy looking body.
1: That's true.
0: No. Well said. Couldn't agree more.
1: Thank you, Mary, for that. Let's go back to the phones now. Let's go to Pauline calling in from Maine. Hello, Pauline, and welcome to the Inner Life.
3: Hi, I had to call in at the last minute, but I'm gonna trim down the joke. But the gist of it is, a bus driver and a pastor die at the same time, and they both show up at the pearly gates, and they're sitting there, and St. Peter comes out and takes in the bus driver, and he goes in, and the pastor's there sitting, saying, that's unusual, but he said, well, I'm next in line. So he ends up waiting and waiting and waiting and waiting. And finally, St. Peter comes to the gate, and the pastor was pretty irate and said, hey, what's going on here? I thought I'd surely be the one to go in first. He said, sir, he said, when you preached, everybody slept. But when this bus driver drove, everybody prayed.
0: Amen. Amen. Well done. Well done, Pauline. Yeah. Well done. That hit. That landed. That landed.
1: I like it. Yep. Very good. Appreciate it, Pauline. Thanks for calling in. I'm going to inflict that one on a few people here yet today. So thank you. I appreciate that. Let's go to Joe next, calling in from Arizona. Hello, Joe. Welcome to the Inner Life.
4: Hi. Good morning. Congratulations, Deacon, on your attaining of the rank of Deacon.
1: Thank you.
4: I do have a joke. Jesus and Moses are on this golf course together, and they're golfing. And, they come to this hole with a real... big dog leg and lots of sand traps. And Jesus turns to Moses and goes, I'm gonna get an eagle on this. Moses says, I don't think so, Jesus. And he goes, well, Jack Nicklaus can. So Jesus hits the ball and it goes into the pond. And so, Jesus shrugs his shoulders, walks on the pond to go get the ball, and then two other golfers who are behind him come up and go to Moses. Who is that guy? Who does that guy think he is? Is he Jesus? And he goes, no, he thinks he's Jack Nicholson.
0: Nice work, Thank Joe. You. Very nice.
1: Good work. Good work, Joe. Yeah, very good. Father, now, I don't want to get too much farther here into others. We have lots of people wanting to share jokes here, but... you have a joke in store for us as well, I think.
0: I do, Deacon. I'm so grateful you asked. I do. I've been waiting all show to share this one with you. What do Winnie the Pooh and Alexander the Great have in common?
1: I think I know, but go ahead.
0: It's the same middle name. I always love that one.
1: Yeah.
0: See, that's a great illustration of the old dissonance thing, you know?
1: Yeah.
0: You got Winnie the Pooh, Bumbling Bear. You got Alexander the Great conquering the world, and you begin to think to yourself, what connects these two crazy figures? It's the word, man. It's just the word. It's great. It works on so many levels. Thank you for letting me share.
1: Yeah.
0: You don't seem very impressed. I got to say, Deacon, you don't seem very amused at all.
1: No, I like it. I like the,
0: sure,
1: I
0: buddy,
1: mean, it's a good
0: sure.
1: illustration at least of that.
0: Thank you. Thank you for at least giving me that. Thank you.
1: Well, and I think actually there's something there too, because, oftentimes if you've heard a joke before, it can lose some of its initial, but that only serves to underscore that, the surprise, the element of this is unexpected. This is something that happens. And I got to say that regardless of how many jokes you may have stored up in your life, in your mind, right, that there's still life is full of unexpected twists and turns. And if we can only learn to laugh at them.
0: Amen. That's right. Right. Keep your eyes open like a child. Keep your eyes open like a child and you will laugh.
1: Yeah. Yeah. By the way, I just was looking in our local newspaper, and there's a broken guitar for sale for only $1, no strings attached.
0: Okay. Yeah.
1: There you go. Yeah. That's there too.
0: Nice work. That was good. That was good. This is why you have your job, brother. Right there. That is why you got your job.
1: Yeah, indeed. Something right. Let's go back to the phones. Maybe we can do a little bit better there. Let's go to Carol calling in from Atlanta. Hi, Carol. Welcome to The Inner Life.
5: Oh, hello. I just thought about this scripture that's in Proverbs chapter 17, verse 22. A merry heart does good, like medicine.
0: Amen.
5: And it certainly is a blessing of laughter from God to give us a merry heart.
0: Amen, Carol. Well done. You're quite right. I think we all have experienced that. And wonderful reminder that Scripture speaks to truth, and the truth is that laughter feels really, really good.
1: Mm-hmm. Yeah, very good. I really like it, Carol. Good reminder there as well. Let's go to Juanita calling in from South Bend, Indiana. Hello, Juanita. Welcome.
6: Hi. I just had to quickly tell you, about 10 years ago, was having problems with my son's ex-wife, you know, keeping the children away from us. And at one point in time, I was even contemplating, well, if she were dead, would it be, you know, would it solve all our problems? Then unexpectedly, at Christmas time, a coworker gave each one of us a gift. And the personal touch that she added to mine was a small meat cleaver. It made me laugh. It made me smile. It made me cry. And because I realized that God had a sense of humor. You know, that he felt my pain. But, you know, the reality, don't go that far. You know, just like you guys are saying, humor is grounding us in reality. It would not solve my problems. It could actually escalate and everything.
1: Yeah.
6: You know, but it just made my day. And because this all happened at work, I did have a great day at work. I let go of the anger, the upset and everything. And I realized, yes, my God has a sense of humor. And I appreciated that gift like nothing else.
0: You know, Juanita, I'm sorry to interrupt you. No, Juanita, please continue. I'm so sorry.
6: Oh, no. Go right ahead.
0: I'm chuckling at your call, which I find so amusing. And not the least reason being that, you know, gallows humor, we think about, even, you know, I've heard friends in the ER who joke about ER humor, or, you know, end of life issues that sometimes we can joke about in order not to mock what is happening, not to be disrespectful, but to lighten the load and to give us maybe sometimes some perspective. Gallows humor itself does have a role, I think, in making this pilgrimage of life bearable. So while I probably would not have given you that gift, I understand the sentiment, and thank you for calling.
1: Yeah, I appreciate it, Juanita. Thanks for that. I think that's the ultimate joke that the Lord has played on the devil and all the workings of evil, right? Is the resurrection, that he laughs at the face of death.
0: Amen. Amen to that. The great fear we all have of death, the Lord has removed that. So let's rejoice in the gift of eternal life.
1: Amen. Father, great conversation. So my apologies to L who called in with their jokes. You can email them in to me. I'll still take them at innerlife@relevantradio.com. But Father, thank you for being with us today. May we have a blessing from you as we close.
0: Of course. May the God who gives us the joy of our youth bless you all. God who is Father, Son, and Holy Spirit. Amen.
1: Amen. Well, I hope that you spend the rest of this day in good humor, folks, and sharing that good humor with others, being bonded together with others in that humor as well. Tomorrow on the program, we're honoring Our Lady of Mount Carmel and talking with a Carmelite priest about Carmelite spirituality. Hope you can tune in for that. Stay tuned now for the Holy Sacrifice of the Mass with Father Rocky as our celebrant today. Until next time, friends, grace and peace.
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8: This person said, by the mercy of God and my fervent prayers and that of you, my spiritual family at Relevant Radio, I want to share this answered prayer. During an annual screening for lung cancer due to a family history, I found that I had a 1.5 centimeter large mass in my lung. The doctor said, should be considered malignant. He says, you can imagine the feeling of dread and anxiety I had. Drew, I'm a divine mercy intercessor. My husband and I, we pray every day with you. I was referred to a pulmonary medicine doctor, which of course, as the specialist took time upon meeting with him, he ordered pulmonary tests, lab works, and a PET scan. Well, a month or two went by. When we met again, the test looked normal, but the mass was still there. The plan was to recheck in 3 months. So if it stayed the same, I would undergo a biopsy and determine whether or not it had to be removed. So we continued to pray and trust the Lord. After 3 months, the CT was redone. I returned to the pulmonary doctor, and he opened my report, and he shared the results. The look on his face, she said, was priceless. The tumor had completely disappeared. He says it was gone, and he had no explanation for this. This is the healing power of the Divine Mercy Chaplain. I prayed to St. Jude and to St. Rita as well, but my lung is clear. I feel so blessed to receive this grace. I pray it brings hope to others facing difficult diagnosis. Jesus, I trust in you. Yours in Christ, a spiritual family member of the Divine Mercy Chaplain.
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27: The United States today has launched a new wave of strikes on Iran, hours after reimposing a naval blockade on Iranian ports in the Strait of Hormuz. Iran responded with strikes of its own and has claimed without evidence that it destroyed the main U.S. military readiness and support center in Kuwait. The renewed military action has shredded the temporary peace deal that was in place. President Trump now says he has not ruled out a ground campaign in Iran. With the region on the brink of all-out war, oil prices are climbing again, leading to higher gas prices, of course, here at home.
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8: You know, how high they'll climb, who knows, right? That was ABC News in Philadelphia on today's escalation with the war in Iran. Good afternoon. It is good to be here with you today. I do appreciate you taking time out of your day to join us. Things are ratcheting up, right? What will happen? I am not quite sure. We'll have to see what's happening. The United States has resumed, of course, a naval blockade in the Straits after 7 hours of bombing, and it was relentless. I mean, the president hit him hard, and he's promising to go ahead and to continue to do that. CNN has more on the very fast-moving developments in the conflict. Check it out.
28: The U.S. has reinstated a naval blockade on Iranian ports and carried out 7 hours of strikes on the country overnight. President Trump has threatened once again to bomb Iranian power plants and also bridges if Tehran does not come back to the negotiating table. He said the U.S. strikes will, quote, continue until I say it's enough. Now, these threats are not new. We have heard them from President Trump before, and in the past, Tehran has said they signal signs of desperation from the United States. They also come as President Trump has pulled back from his threat to impose a 20% levy on cargo in the Strait of Hormuz in return for protection. Iran now says it is under no obligation to stick to its part of the deal when it comes to the Memorandum of Understanding, given the fact that the core of that deal was to end the war on all fronts. U.S. CENTCOM on Tuesday said that over the past 7 days, Iran has targeted seven commercial vessels, saying that almost a dozen crew members are killed, missing, or injured.
8: Yeah, that's an aspect of this that we don't talk a whole lot about, right? You think about the families that are impacted, the human cost. I mean, it runs deep. I mean, we can talk about war and how many people have been killed and, you know, how the U.S. is doing versus, you know, Iran. But you can't forget on both sides. You've got families, you've got sailors, you've got tankers, you've got service members. People are far from home. The Straits of Hormuz, as we've talked about many times, carry about a fifth of the world's oil supply. And those disruptions, they are rippling out. You're going to see higher gas prices here at home. It's going to affect you. There's a lot of instability in the Middle East right now and a lot of suffering. And we'll see where this all leads. I don't know how, you know, I think the president tried to be as tolerant as he could. And now here we are, U.S. forces striking Iran. And I don't think it's going to let up. I don't. I hope the president doesn't go so far as to take out, power. Yeah, you know, electrical grids and sources along those lines. And we can talk about that because I think the Iranian people are really going to suffer. And we'll also talk about autonomous drones coming up here too a little bit later. But the president has done a couple things here. He's reimposed the naval blockade, you just heard. It blocks any ship coming from or going to that country in the Persian Gulf that's doing business with Iran. You heard him the other day, and I called him out on this. I knew he wouldn't do this, but he reversed this whole idea of we're going to impose 20% on ships going through the straits. How can you do that? Well, why can't G or anybody else say, okay, I'm going to charge for you to go through the Straits of Taiwan or any other, you know, international waterway? Right. So, of course, he backed off that. He reversed that idea, and he's going to let, we'll see what happens. They're going to try to open it. There's some conservatives concerned. They're concerned that Saudi Arabia, who sponsored Osama bin Laden in the attacks against the U.S. on September 11th, there are some who they're considering how we're going to see all this play out in the Middle East with some of these nations. Some say they're putting on a nice face, but they're doing business with Western countries. The Gulf and Gulf nations are Islamic, and they want their religion to dominate the world. So that's another factor here we don't talk about either, how all this plays out. But the Wall Street Journal was reporting that the president's running low on his options. So midterms are coming up. He doesn't want the country to be a war. He also wants oil prices to come back down, so gas prices will come back down. Meanwhile, Iran, and they're pretty obstinate. I mean, these guys are not deviating. They're not bending at all. They believe that they can outlast this naval blockade. I don't know what you think. You can certainly sound off. The number to get in, 888-914-9149, if you want to share your view on that. Will they eventually crumble when we once again choke them economically, you know, squeeze them through this naval blockade, and we take out even more of their sources of military and continue to take critical infrastructure? Are they delusional, or is this based in a radical theology, or will they bend? Will they finally say, okay, we'll cry uncle, enough is enough? I don't know. I was surprised we've not seen some sort of capitulation right now. The president said they had a deal. He was very patient when they kept breaking the MOU, and now we're seeing heavy firepower. I don't think it's going to let up, but we'll see. You know, we'll see how it plays out. The president, is it tomorrow? Yeah, tomorrow night. I'm trying to get my day straight. He's going to make a major announcement. I don't know whether he'll talk Iran in that announcement or not, but there's probably some really, really big news coming. Speaking of international war, Ukraine. Let's talk about Ukraine and Russia. The Ukrainian army is doing a whole lot of damage right now to the Russian forces, more than anyone would expect out of them. Reports show that Ukraine is severely damaged or completely shut down just about all of Russian oil refineries. I've seen long lines for gas. We see their economy having trouble. Businesses are defaulting on loans, so are individuals. And the war is reaching now a new phase with Ukraine. They've mastered these drones. They're hitting Russian soil. So CBS is reporting that there's one Ukrainian ally who is helping with the effort. And that's the United States. Listen.
2: Ukraine's deep strikes into Russia earned praise from one particularly important observer. President Trump, speaking with Ukrainian President Volodymyr Zelensky at the NATO summit, said that the strikes were an escalation, but the type of escalation that could bring about an end to the war. This year, Ukraine has ratcheted up its attacks targeting energy and logistics infrastructure deep inside Russia, aimed at undermining the country's ability to fund and fight its war. And we can now report that an American-made reconnaissance drone is playing an increasingly important role in providing the intelligence for these strikes. The VBAT is a long-range surveillance drone manufactured by the American defense firm Shield AI. Ukraine's Navy told CBS that the aircraft has flown hundreds of missions into Russia, helping to identify military targets like Russian helicopters and air defenses, as well as energy infrastructure like oil rigs on Russia's Black Sea coast.
8: And Russia's feeling the pain. That is for sure. You know, I said to one of my producers this morning, I said, I thought this war would literally be over probably in 48 hours to a week. I mean, yeah, the what looked like a mighty force, you know, Russia was mounting all of its tanks on the border of Ukraine, and then they rolled in, and I thought, you know, Ukrainian people, while those trips were massive, I remember seeing them do interviews. People were asking them. They were sitting in outdoor cafes. You look at that country now, it's a rubble. So many men have lost their lives. So many people have been displaced. And I thought, it's a matter of time before the dominant, you know, player in this, Russia, you know, rolls over. But that's not the case. We've been 4+ years now. And the pendulum is now swinging in the other direction. The Ukrainian army is doing a lot of damage to Russia, more than they've ever expected. And reports are showing that they have, as you heard in that report, they're damaged or completely shut down Russian oil refiners. They're aiming at cargo ships and oil tankers as well in the Sea of, I think it's Azov over there. And they're rendering these dozens of ships just completely useless. And there are also reports that Russia's economy is shrinking. And that's the killer because of all the damage Ukraine is inflicting on the infrastructure. So we'll see how it shakes out. The president wants to get a deal done with them too, but he understands Vladimir Putin. He understands President Zelensky, and both of these guys do not like each other. You've heard the president say that many times. How will they come to find off ramps for this war? We'll see. It's 4 years already. 4 years. So we'll see what happens. A lot going on too today coming up, but I want to just fill you in. This is a little wacky, okay? And don't say, Drew, why are you talking about that? This weekend is the anniversary of the Apollo 11 moon landing, right? I think you'll have fun with this. So I hope you'll hang out with me. We're going to pray the chaplet in about 45 minutes. And I'm going to be joined by an astronaut. And we're not going to just talk about, you know, the Apollo landing and our space mission. I want to talk about something that I've heard a lot about now online. And I don't know whether or not you have heard any of these reports. There's a lot of people who do not believe that we went to the moon. Did America really put men on the moon in 1969? Or was it one of maybe history's greatest achievements in terms of being an elaborate Hollywood production because we were in the midst of a Cold War, right? Apollo 11, millions of people, they still believe this is fake. I'm not talking about just a few people. You're talking millions of people who believe that we never went to the moon. And I'll lay out the conspiracy theories. I'll lay out the arguments that fuel the conspiracy and why they believe that is indeed the case. And you let me know whether or not it's convincing. Then I'll also bring on a very competent astronaut who's flown many space missions. And I'll ask him to somehow explain what the controversy is in terms of some of the myths that are out there. Did Aldrin and Armstrong walk on the moon? Were they on the lunar surface? Dr. Tom Jones, he'll be joining me a little bit later. And I also have an in-studio guest today, Dr. Jeff Gardner, will be stopping by here too. So it should be a great show. When we come back, and we're talking about war here, I'm thinking a lot about it. I want to explore one other topic. And you can sound off on this as well. What happens when a machine, right? Not a soldier, not a commander, not even a human being. What happens when he decides whether you live or you die? Autonomous weapons. These are no longer science fiction. they're here. And when we come back, I'll speak to an ethicist, and this is a fascinating conversation. Military leaders and the church are now raising some very profound questions about artificial intelligence on the battlefield. I was doing some research just before I went live on the air. I was trying to find some numbers in terms of how many men have died in this Ukraine war. I'll share with you what I was able to come up with. But you hear the president all the time talking about how 30,000, 40,000 a month people are dying. Most of those deaths come from drones. Now, some are driven by somebody in a bunker, right, on a joystick. How much is that is done autonomously? But let's look at the use of this technology. Let's look at the use of AI in warfare. U.S. is using it, right? We had that autonomous ship that they not only rescued a downed pilot, but also we're blowing up submarine ports. There's a lot going on. This technology is radically changing, and war is changing. So when we come back, Dr. Charles Camosi will stop by. You're welcome to join me too. 888-914-914. Now, you always try to give you a look at life that you don't get anywhere else. And this is one of those issues that we're going to hear. Your headlines are going to be filled with it. Your news stories, they're going to be all about, you know, how many, you know, where we are, how many days into the war, what we struck, you know, what the different leaders are saying. I want to give you a different look. I want you to take a look at the morality of the conflict. Is this also a just war? We talked about that in the past. Some people think, well, maybe it's changed. We'll get into that more right after this.
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1: Hey, thanks for being here. You know, if you're just joining me, I want to take a look at one of the defining ethical questions of our age, our AI age, if you will. Should autonomous weapons, should they ever be allowed to decide who lives and who dies? See, this technology is, it's amazing, and it's advancing rapidly, but are our moral principles keeping pace? And I'm going to explore that with

0: you know, getting ready for the broadcast. And I'm sitting here, I'm thinking, we're living in a revolution in warfare, unlike anything, right? Unlike anything humanity has ever witnessed. I mean, artificial intelligence, AI is just transforming everything from your driverless car, from transportation to medicine. But nowhere are the stakes higher than on the battlefield. Imagine a drone that can search for a target, identify a person, and then it makes the decision to attack and carry out the strike without a human being ever pressing the trigger. So that isn't simply a better missile. That's not a faster airplane. It's something very different. It's fundamentally different. It raises, I think, a moral question. Should a machine ever be allowed to decide to take a human life? And for centuries, I mean, even in the horror of war, humanity has insisted that moral responsibility belongs to human beings, right? Soldiers make decisions, commanders issue orders, political leaders, they bear the responsibility. And they'll ultimately stand before God. But what happens if that responsibility is taken out of the human chain and it's just handed over to software? Who then is morally responsible? Is it the programmer, the military commander, the nation that deployed the weapon? No one at all? The possibility is very concerning. The Catechism is pretty clear. It reminds us that not everything that is technologically possible is morally permissible. And human dignity never disappears, even during armed conflict. We've talked just war in the past here. We'll do that with Dr. Camosi as well. But, there are supporters of this technology. I'll just throw out the other side, then we'll get Dr. Camosi's takes. Those who think, hey, this is great, Drew. What are you talking about? You know, I mean, lives are being saved. Autonomous weapons, they're just machines. Don't panic. The machines don't seek revenge, right? They don't become exhausted or clouded by fear. These autonomous vehicles, in theory, they might actually make fewer mistakes than human soldiers. Think about how many mistakes have been made. So it's a strong argument. I mean, technology's already reduced collateral damage in a lot of circumstances through this precision, warfare. I mean, you take a look at the news tonight. Watch these bombs strike. They take out their target. Not a random strike hoping to take out the target. But precision is not the same as moral judgment. And a machine calculates probabilities, but it doesn't have a conscience. So let's talk about it right now. If you want to join me, 888-914-9149, 888-914-9149. Should autonomous killer drones be banned? Do you think that they will ultimately make war safer or more dangerous? And is there a moral line that technology should never cross? Joining me right now is a professor of moral theology and bioethics at Catholic University of America in Washington, D.C. Always good to have Dr. Charlie Camosi with us. Doctor, good afternoon.
1: Hey, Drew. Thank you. And thanks for bringing these issues to the fore once again.
0: Yeah, I think it's such an important one. I was talking a little bit about what we're seeing in Ukraine. I've heard the president talk about the tens of thousands of soldiers that die every month, 30, 40, 50,000. And I was watching, I don't know where I saw this, there was video, and it was from a Ukrainian perspective where these guys were in a bunker on a joystick, and they were controlling this drone. And I just saw the guy behind the tree cowering as his drone came around. Next thing you know, screen goes black because the drone blew up, and that guy was dead. And I just think this is radically changed warfare. So that's one thing. Let's talk about that before maybe we get to AI in the mix. Your thoughts on somebody on a joystick in a bunker or here in the United States taking somebody out like Soleimani or someone else from 3,000, 5,000, 10,000 miles away. Is that justifiable in warfare? I mean, you're safe. I mean, how does that differ from having greater distance in a ballistic missile or some other weapon?
1: Yeah, it's super interesting to think about. I mean, I'll just backtrack just a little bit and say Catholics in every circumstance, including in war, aren't going to simply say whatever produces the best consequences for the United States or any country is permissible. We could probably get better. We do get better outcomes for the United States with our better technology in almost every circumstance. For somebody else high above the battlefield, or like you said, thousands of miles away from the battlefield, they're safe, but the people on the camera that you just showed obviously are not. And there's a question here about human dignity, isn't there? Even in war, we're called to respect the dignity of our enemies. Jesus, in fact, said to love our enemies. St. Augustine, when he was thinking about his just war theory, he said somehow

0: Our just war theory has to be consistent with loving the person we are opposing. And when we reduce somebody to just data, right, or like an image on a screen or something like that, we are not taking into account their human dignity. It may be, in fact, justifiable. I'm not a pacifist. In a just war, to say I am taking into account the dignity of my enemy, and I'm trying to love my enemy, actually, because that's, again, Jesus wasn't unclear about this, right? He said it's a hard thing, but we have to love our enemies. And there's just no way to do that if we're not taking into account fully their understanding of humanity. And for many centuries, in fact, Drew, the church has said certain kind of weapons aren't consistent with that kind of dignity, with that kind of love. And this, we find ourselves in that sort of situation now, don't we?
1: We really do. Yeah, we live in a strange time. And I love technology. I think it's phenomenal. But today's war is very different than anything we've ever seen. You got these small, relatively inexpensive, you know, AI drones that can now threaten tanks worth millions of dollars, or they're even developing these swarms of autonomous aircraft too, which I find pretty interesting, and that will overwhelm just traditional forces. And of course, countries all over the planet now are racing to develop these capabilities so that they don't want to be left behind, and it's becoming an international arms race. I guess that's the concern. It's almost like with nuclear weapons, right? You want to make sure you have them in case your enemy has them, right? So do you see a danger in this race to get them? Again, inexpensive, but it's a new frontier. What concerns do you have regarding all these nations now getting on board? Or is it justified and right?
0: Well, I think for people who are consequentialists, who aren't concerned about having rules, moral rules, or other kinds of rules in warfare, it makes perfect sense, actually. Why would we let ourselves, get at a disadvantage with our enemies, right? China's just going to do this. Russia's just going to do this. Iran is just going to do this. So from a consequentialist perspective, it makes a whole lot of sense. Why would we allow other countries to have the benefit of this weapon? However, I think especially if we're Catholics, we have to say we're not just consequentialists. There are rules to follow here. And surely, Drew, one rule has to be that a human being has moral responsibility for who lives and who dies, right? At the very least, we can argue about everything as we have, from crossbows to nuclear weapons to drones and everything in between. At a certain point, we have to say a human being must be responsible for taking a situation in which somebody is going to live or die. If we, in fact, say no, a computer can do that, an algorithm can do that, are we even talking about the same kind of act? I think we use war to describe these things in part because we can say it's the product of human beings. It's a human activity. Once it becomes something other than a human activity, are we even talking about war anymore? I'm not so sure we are.
1: All right, let me open the phones too. If you want to join us, the number to get in, 888-914-9149, 888-914-9149. 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Sound off, share your view. Maybe you served in the military. I've got to be honest, sometimes when I see the U.S. have this technology, I'm glad we possess it. You know what I mean? And I'm thinking, just for our own national security. But you're right, all this comes down to human dignity. There's a lot of big, big questions there. Who bears the moral and the legal responsibility if, for some reason, this type of weaponry kills innocent civilians, doctor? Is it the person behind it? What if it's an algorithm? It's sent off to do X. How does that work? Dr. Camosa, are you with us?
0: Oh, yeah. Sorry, I didn't know if you were setting up the calls or if you're asking.
1: No. I'll take a call in a minute or two for you. But I'm curious as to who bears the moral responsibility if an autonomous weapon kills an innocent civilian or carries out and does something that's
0: fundamentally wrong. It's just not clear. That's why I thought you were setting up the question. To me, it's just totally not clear. In fact, I think it's fair to say nobody, right? I guess you could make some sort of argument that as you were mentioning in your opening to the segment, like the country that deploys the weapon or the commanding officer that chooses to use the weapon. I guess you could make a sense of the person who puts the weapon up in the air or something. You could even make an argument somehow that the person or people who programmed and developed the weapon are somehow responsible. But that's not really what people mean when they talk about responsibility for killing in war, right? What they're really talking about, responsibly for killing in war, are the people who are making a decision about who lives and who dies. And I'm sympathetic to people who say we already make decisions about who lives and who dies in ways that don't take into account human. And if that's true, those kind of practices need to be interrogated as well. Our current Holy Father even talked about the possibility of considering whether aerial something we consider, because again, you just sort of drop a bomb and whatever happens, happens. Like, the concept of the human dignity of the person or people who are killed isn't even factored into this situation. Right. So I understand where people are coming from.
1: Right. No, I got it too. My guest today, Dr. Charles Camozzi. Doctor, let's go. We'll take a few phone calls for you. The number 888-914-9149. If you want to get in, 888-914-9149. James is in Fallbrook, California, and he works at a federally funded entity, and they've got an interesting comment for you here. James, hi, your own Dr. Camozzi. Go right ahead.
2: Hello. There is great opportunity in this technology for us to not be fighting warfare. Mm-hmm. And I think that's the argument I would push. We have created cheap killing machines that are capable of destroying an entire region with minimum damage to our environment and ourselves. Mm-hmm. Without the human indignities of rape and everything else. Mm-hmm. So we have the opportunity to create war to the point that the only thing left is this diplomacy. I'm pronouncing it wrong. So that we could, as politicians, you're forced to find resolution, because if we do anything warfare wise, we are going to it would end in hours.
1: Yeah, James, so, thanks for calling. I think it's a great comment. And Doctor, you could pick up on that. Could autonomous weapons, could this technology reduce civilian casualties, mistakes, some of the horrors of war, like he mentioned rape and a lot of other things that happened, and in the end, actually maybe save more lives than traditional warfare could take?
0: Yeah, that's absolutely the case. As I've mentioned a couple times now, I'll just say it a third time so it's clear. If you just take a straight-up no-chaser, consequentialist, or utilitarian perspective, which is basically we don't need to worry about moral rules, we just need to worry about producing good consequences, I think you can make a strong case for autonomous weapons. Probably they will produce better consequences. A perennial debate I have with friends of mine who have different views about this seem to think that in war it is okay just to be utilitarian. My own father, blessed memory, he and I went back and forth this all the time. He's like, Charlie, this is about consequences. What are you talking about? If you have rules, you're going to lose. At the end of the day, we say things like killing the innocent, using nuclear weapons, torture, chemical weapons. These sorts of things should never be used based on human dignity and human rights and human value, even if we could make a case that they would produce better consequences. And here's another example of that, in my view, anyway.
1: All right. Hey, James, thank you for the call. I appreciate it. Gene's in Oak Park, Illinois. Gene, you're on with Dr. Camozzi. Go right ahead.
3: Hi, Doctor. Hey, I heard in the beginning you were talking about the drones, and that the drones, should we leave it up to a drone to make the decision on whether or not to take out somebody? You know, I don't know a whole lot about these things because I'm in my 80s, but I seem to read a lot, and it's like the drones, that drone knows who this person is, knows his walk, knows his stature, knows maybe his ears, if they say, mm-hmm. his face, and that drone, he's programmed ahead of time. I mean, that drone isn't making the decision. The people who put the information into him to look for somebody who we have decided rightly or wrongly, and usually I think we check on our information pretty well, whether this person is going to do damage to not only us but to the world in the long run. Right. And so I don't think it's just the drone you're talking about. I'm And I think there are right things. There are places for drones. And I don't think you can throw in morality on everything. You know, Jesus went in and threw things around in the temple, you know. Right. And was it moral to throw people around and do this? Well, yes, in that case it was.
1: Gene, thank you. Let me hold you on that point, because I don't want to get too far off tangent here, because you brought up a wonderful point. Then, Doctor, if somebody programs the drone to, let's say they're going after Soleimani, they know where he is and what's going on, or anyone else, I mean, does that change the calculus here?
0: From a consequentialist point of view, again, yes, right? I think, again, if one is making the case that these drones will probably be better than human beings at just seeing who's an innocent individual and who's not an innocent individual, then I think most people who are aware of the technology, and even if it's not very good now at that, it's going to get better and better and better, and it will eventually be better than human beings at that. But that's not the point, again, right? It's just not the point. Right. We are not, there's no amoral perspective. You have to take a moral perspective. If one takes a moral perspective, which says, hey, all we really care about is producing good consequences for us and bad consequences for the enemy at war, then things go a certain way. Yeah. If there are rules, if there's something that says, like, we will never torture a person, we will never use chemical weapons, we will never use nuclear weapons, we will never, ever aim at the death of an innocent person, even if these things could produce better consequences, then you're in the Catholic realm of how to think about these things. The question is this intrinsic evil like those other things? Yeah. And I'm one theologian, right? Others have different opinions. But I would want to say this is something that can't possibly be justified by just war.
1: All right, well said. Gene, thank you for your call. Appreciate it. Very well said. Anthony is in Fredericksburg, Texas. Anthony, good afternoon.
4: Good afternoon. Yeah, I want to draw the comparison between landmines or proximity mines, where it just doesn't matter who it is. Anybody crossing anywhere near that thing is going to blow up. Mm-hmm. And that's essentially the same idea, where it's just a weapon that's just going to go off, whoever. So, you've kind of covered it already with AI, but... you know, with some kind of
0: discernment. No, it's a great example. It's a great example.
4: So how would you draw the difference there? Like, I mean, it seems like a noticeable improvement there. I guess it was just saying that, but I get your overall point, but I just thought that was the first thing that came to my mind, why that those are allowed. We don't, that's not a topic of just, like, I don't know, that I guess there are controversy in some areas, but there's like, if landmines are okay.
0: No, there are. There's been treaties against. This is why this is a great example in my view. There's been treaties made to not use landmines for the reasons that you're suggesting, right? Especially in war, but after war, they just sit there and, you know, children play with them and get blown up after the war is completed. And so there's, you could make an art. One could make an argument from consequentialist reasons that you should be able to lay out landmines, and in the short term, it may produce the kind of good consequences people want. But the church and others have said, no, let's not use landmines because it violates human dignity in these ways. It's such a good example of the kind of thing we're talking about here. Now, again, AI would be way better, obviously, than a landmine at blowing up the enemy versus blowing up an innocent person. But the point about landmines is we've already said certain weapons in war can't be used because they violate human dignity. So the only question we really have before us, it seems to me, at least if we take a Catholic approach, is does this violate human dignity in a similar kind of way?
1: That's well said.
4: Hey, are you saying that it does?
0: I think it does, but we're still trying to figure this out as a church. There's been no... I mean, the church has said we shouldn't use these weapons, but that's before they became as good as they are now and as they will be in the future. Mm-hmm. I have yet to see somebody say that this is intrinsically evil, like, torturing somebody or killing an innocent civilian or something like that. We have not got to that point yet. So we'll see.
1: All right.
4: Great point. Thank you so much.
1: Anthony, thank you very much. It's great to have you with us. All right. 888-914-9149. Let me sneak another call in. I'm getting close to a break. Steve's in Vancouver, Washington. Steve, welcome.
5: Hi, Drew. How's it going today? It sounds good. Hey, I believe that we are coming towards what Arnold Schwarzenegger did in his movie, The Terminator, The Rise of the Machines. But I think it's going to be even more than that, because I think that, say, like, you're overweight, you're going to the store, and you want to buy a whole lot of food, you know, just chow down, and it stops you. Because it says you only need this many calories for today, right? Mm-hmm. And I'm saying when that thing becomes self-aware, the people who want to go out and say, buy guns or whatever, or prepare for a war, can't do it because they can't do it because they...
1: Hey, Steve, I think your signal's dropping on us a little bit, so I think I get it. Doctor, he hit on something that you may want to address. He's wondering if, and he also mentioned self-awareness. These machines will never become self-aware, will they?
0: They won't, but many, many people, and I keep up on this now in ways that I wasn't keeping up on it even 3 or 4 weeks ago, many different kinds of people are saying what they might end up, they won't necessarily become self-aware. I think they'll never will become self-aware. But lots of people are worried about what they call escape, that an AI will escape the control of human beings, even if it isn't self-aware, and it will act autonomously. And this is a consequentialist consideration, even if it's true or not true. What I was just talking about for the last few minutes is still important. But here's for those of you who are just consequentialists about this, it is not outside the realm of possibility. In fact, I think it's fairly likely that AI will escape if we don't right now get together as a world, or at least a country, and try to control AI so it doesn't do this. If we just let AI companies do whatever they want, AI is going to escape, and it's going to be outside of our control. Whoa. And if it has access to autonomous weapons, you know, do the math, right? That will, you know, it's going to be a really bad, it won't be too far. I don't know about Terminator and Skynet becoming, but something really bad could easily happen.
1: So just on that point, because I think it's fascinating you said that. So let's say they do have the capability of somehow becoming independent of our human control, and they have an ability to replicate. I mean, they can run factories or you know, they have the ability, of course, to manufacture new robotics and upload the latest software, whatever the AI is, into them. You could see a multiplication of these things, and if they see the human race as a threat, then they could try to do away with the human race. Do you see a scenario like that playing out?
0: I don't know. It's above my pay grade. I'm a moral theologian. The people who I talk to who work in these companies, though, are really concerned about it. In fact, they lose lots of sleep over this scenario, and they feel like they have to win. Like, this is your point earlier, I'm glad we have it. That sort of I'm glad we have it point. They feel like they have to win so that they create an AI which is least likely to do this. But everyone is competing with each other, and they all want to beat each other, and they're moving so fast, and we have virtually no regulations. So,
1: and I worry about countries like China that you know, are relatively atheistic. You know, you wonder where their totalitarian dictatorships, you wonder, you want some morality in this stuff. And if you don't have it, it can really get out of control. Let me do this, Doctor. I need to take a short pause. When we come back, we'll pick it up on the other side. I only have Dr. Kamosi maybe 10 more minutes with us. So if you want to dial in, 888-914-9149. We're taking a look at autonomous weapons and really war, the weapons of war. Not the first time we've been here. The world faced very similar moments in the past. Gunpowder was an incredible invention and changed warfare. Then you had the machine gun, and of course, one of the most horrible inventions of all, nuclear weapons. Today, some might argue AI may be even more dangerous. It may prove to be, I don't know, equally significant. The question is whether that technology will advance. It will. Question is whether human wisdom and moral courage and ethical restraint can keep pace with it. Stay with me. When we come back, this conversation continues right after this.
6: Well, what does the left love? The left loves the environment. And it's killing the environment. It's in our water. A test in other countries show that endocrine blockers from chemical abortion pills are in the water.
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8: Hello, I'm Archbishop Gregory Hartmeyer from the Archdiocese of Atlanta. 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O Mother of the Word Incarnate, despise not my petitions, but in your mercy hear and answer me. 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
13: The United States organ transplant system really looks to be in need of an overhaul. This comes after multiple accounts of close calls where patients' organs were almost harvested accidentally while they were still alive. Lawmakers on Capitol Hill talking about results of a federal investigation and what they say is a need to protect people who plan to donate their organs. But of course, we all want to be fully dead first. That Health Resources and Services Administration's investigation was initiated last year after a 2021 case in Kentucky where a man was believed to be brain dead from an overdose, but doctors were wrong and surgery was called off just moments before he was taken off life support.
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1: Yeah, that was News Nation reporting on some of the dangers with organ donation and what you should do and what the church teaches is what we're going to dive into next. And you can join me for this. I only have a few minutes for this, but I want to put this on your radar as well. Could the desire to save lives lead medicine to cross an ethical line? There was a very provocative article in the New England Journal of Medicine, and it's stirring a debate right now over the meaning of death. When are you truly dead? What about the dignity of the human person? What about the future of organ transplantation? That's what I want to look at today. My guest, Dr. Charles Camosi, is with me today. By the way, if you want to read an article on the last conversation we just had, it was we were talking about autonomous weapons and AI. He wrote Doctor, you're with me, right? That was a First Things article, right? Because I think I asked Nick to go ahead and post it on our show page. So people can find that there, right? They want to read that, learn a little bit more.
0: Yeah, they want to get a fuller version of what I was trying to argue. Yeah, First Things would be a good place to go.
1: All right, so there, you'll follow up. I want to just change gears because I know we only have a few minutes left. And there's a controversial article that was published in the New England Journal of Medicine. It was titled this. It said, Contextualizing the Dead Donor Rule in an Era of Voluntary Euthanasia. It's kind of a catchy title there. What is that all about? And what the author argued was, that physician-assisted death and euthanasia have become more accepted in some countries, and society should kind of reconsider one of the foundational ethical principles of transplantation, and that's the dead donor rule. Person must be declared dead before the vital organs are removed. Fill me in on this. You've been following this very closely as well. There's been debate over brain death. When is a person truly dead. I know a lot of people are being concerned about whether or not, you know, their organs will be prematurely harvested. Wesley Smith, who's been a friend of this show, he writes for National Review. He warned that, you know, if we abandon the dead donor rule, fundamentally changes a physician's role from, you know, from healer to somebody who intentionally causes death. And, you know, you've heard some people, there was a story recently of a young woman who was, I think she was in Canada, one of those places where you can euthanize yourself. And she was not well, and she was depressed, and she was going to be euthanized, and she changed her mind. But then the doctors came in and said to her, you know what? We already have your organs for somebody else. Go ahead and do it. And she ended up, they ended up killing her. She ended up killing herself. Anyhow, bring some clarity to this issue, if you could.
0: Yeah, I could easily. I've spent a lot of the summer writing up my syllabi for two graduate courses in bioethics that I'll be teaching in the fall. Right. You could easily spend weeks on just this case alone because it intersects with so many interesting ideas. I guess the first thing I would say is, and this has been going on for decades now, unfortunately, is that we now think of death, the definition of death, is somehow related to whether we think you should be able to donate organs or not, right? So, I've talked about this on the show with you for a few years now, actually, Wesley Smith, too. In the 1960s and 70s, decided that someone who is, quote, brain dead was in fact dead, not because they were in fact dead, but because we wanted to say that they were dead in order to get more organs. And what's happened over time is that we've had individuals like Jahi McMath be declared brain dead by the state of California at her first period. We've had other individuals be declared brain dead who are pregnant and live for weeks and sometimes months until they can safely give birth. So-called brain dead individuals fight off infections. They their heart rate increases if they get cut open due to the bodily trauma. They release adrenaline. They have something called homeostasis, which means their body is maintaining things like blood pressure and salt levels in their blood and just all sorts of things that human beings do. But we have said, in part because we've said more broadly as a culture, that it isn't being a human that matters. What it is, because the then prenatal human beings would matter, right? And then people at the end of life who have lost the faculties that people think, you know, in some cases would mean they shouldn't live anymore, they would matter the same. What we've said is only certain human beings matter, human beings that have certain kinds of levels and faculties and brain power and that sort of thing. And so what we've done is, for many decades now, is taken the organs from people who had beating hearts, again, who were fighting off infections, and in some cases, capable of reaching puberty, right? I mean, that is a really sophisticated thing that a body does and is obviously not dead if it can do it. So we've been doing it. Now what people are saying is, well, if we've been taking organs for people who are obviously alive, only one more thing I want to say about this, Drew.
1: Sure.
0: On the outside of brain death, we've been waiting only 2 to 5 minutes after somebody has a cardiac arrest to take their organs because we're afraid that that if you wait much longer than that, rightly afraid that if you wait much longer than that, the organs will go bad and not be able to be transplanted. Of course, no one is dead only 2 or 5 minutes after their heart stops. People have survived for hours, right, after their heart stops in certain situations. So what we've been doing, sorry, this is a big windup, but what we've been doing is taking organs from people who are obviously alive. And now that chicken has come home to roost. We are saying, well, if you could take organs from people who have only had a heart stop for 2 minutes, or if you could take organs from people, right, who are fighting off infections or capable of gestating the child or, reaching puberty, then haven't we already decided you can take organs from living human beings? And so if somebody who's, you know, in a situation where they're on death row or if they want euthanasia or something like this, shouldn't we allow them to donate their organs, you know, and die by organ donation? I hope that makes sense, but this is the logic we've unleashed here.
1: Yeah, no kidding. My guest today, Dr. Charles Camosi. If you want to join us, I have him for a few minutes. 888-914-9149. So, where do you stand on organ donation? I mean, what does Catholic moral teaching say about organ donation and the dignity of the human purpose? Is there a place for it? Is it acceptable? I know some people used to be organ donors or not. I don't want to diminish, you know, organ donation at all. I know some people get frightened when they hear these types of stories.
0: They should get frightened, frankly. The system itself is extremely corrupt. It's very much about money. It's very much about pushing. I can't tell you how many stories I've heard from actual neurologists who are caring for people with massive brain injuries.
1: Wow.
0: And the vultures sort of come to take the organs of the person. They say, don't talk to them. This is my patient. I'll be the one to talk to them about this, not you, et cetera. So it's what John Paul II said. Organ donation can be a beautiful thing, an unbelievable witness of love. And maybe many of us have people in our lives who are even alive today because of organ donation. And so we ought to find a way to preserve it, in my view. But we ought to find a way to preserve it that, again, passe the kind of conversation we're just having, in a way that respects human dignity, right? This is not just about a consequentialist move to get as many organs as we possibly can without any oversight. There are rules to this, and we should follow those rules.
1: Yeah, no kidding. 888-914-9149. I have just a minute left here. I want some final thoughts from him, but I also, and you studied this, you said, so you probably could answer this question. I'm not quite sure what we're seeing or what lessons we are learning from countries where euthanasia and organ donation already intersect. I mean, this could be a slippery slope because it's just from a spiritual perspective. Satan hates life. Yeah, he does. And I wonder if expanding organ availability creates pressure on vulnerable patients. What are we seeing back and forth, you know, in other nations where euthanasia and organ donation already intersect?
0: Oh, yeah, it's very clear, Drew. And it's what pro-lifers predicted from the very beginning, which is our system, if to the extent we have a system of killing people who are requests to be killed, already focuses on vulnerable people who think their lives aren't worth anything. You know, physical pain doesn't make the top five reasons why people request physician-assisted killing. Again, a topic you and I have discussed many times. The topics really have to do with feeling like their lives don't matter because they're not autonomous, or they don't matter because I can't do things I enjoy anymore, or they don't matter because I'm such a burden on my loved ones. And so the nefarious logic that gets inserted into this is, hey, guess what? You think your life doesn't matter? That's right. You should be able to kill yourself. And by the way, here's a way you can make it matter on your way out. You could save, instead of sitting here in misery and feel like you're a burden on others, you could just exit stage left and in the meantime give people a lot of your organs and save a lot of lives. What could be better than that? And again, if you just take a straight up no chaser consequentialist point of view, you can understand it. But if you care about human dignity, forget about it, right? That's just not the way things should work.
1: Connie's in South Bend, Indiana. Connie, you have to make your question very quickly.
15: Hi, yeah, thank you. I work at a non-Catholic health system in a hospital, and they do honor walks for patients who are presumably donating organs and are passing away. Is that something I should participate in, or am I potentially causing scandal and supporting something unethical?
1: Awesome, Connie. Thank you. Doctor?
0: I think if they're following rules that like the dead donor rule and other rules that would respect the autonomy and views of these patients, not making them feel like, hey, you know, it's time for you to exit earlier than you otherwise would, I think that's totally legitimate. But I think it's important to learn the stories of these people, right, and see how they feel, and if they're feeling extra pressure to exit this world because people should say they save lives, then that's something I wouldn't participate in.
1: Doctor, thank you for your time. Always enjoy our conversation. I look forward to the next one. The Chaplain of Divine Mercy, straight ahead. Stay with me. We'll pray when I return.
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1: This person said, hey, I started listening to Relevant Radio a little over 2 years ago, and I, at the time, was just searching for something to comfort me after my sister died. She died unexpectedly. At the time, I was 25, a 25-year functioning addict to meth. Wow. She says, I was saying functioning because I held a job down and I wasn't homeless, but it did cause me a ruined marriage. And one night I just prayed to God and I placed my life in his hands. And I said, Lord, I know you can help me. Please take this addiction from me. She says, I begged God that night for his mercy. The next morning I woke up and I never used again. She was totally and absolutely liberated from her addiction. She says, I just want to share with everybody, God can bless all. When I hear people call into the chaplet or the rosary or pray for those addicted, I wish they knew it could all be solved with Jesus, because it can. Since then, I've apologized to my ex-husband. I've apologized to my children, who are wonderful, saying that, what are you apologizing for? And with your show, Drew, I received the courage to go to confession. Wow. He says, I attend now church every week. I watch the Mass also on YouTube daily. And of course, we pray the chaplet with you every day. I just hope that my story will help those who suffer from addiction and will give hope to those families that are out there. Don't give up on the addicted. Don't give up on them. They can suffer from addiction, and will give, she says, but all they had to do is believe. Mary has comforted me. St. Joseph has given me strength, and Jesus has cured me. I truly experienced a miracle.
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0: the hour of power, as I like to call it. We will pray the chapel of divine mercy. 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I'll open the phones, 888-914-9149. 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You'll see it on your screen if you are streaming us there on YouTube or Facebook or Relevant Radio Plus. It's good to be here with you again. Thanks for joining me. I was going through some email today. A lot of intentions out there. I want to pray for some in particular. I also want to go ahead and share a few answered prayers with you too, if we can do that today. And feel free to get in. If you don't get through on the phones, Nick is on our social media, and he will take your intentions on X. Just send him a post at Drew Mariani Show. That's at Drew Mariani Show. All right. Mary Beth is in studio with me today. She's back again today. Mary Beth, welcome back.
1: Thank you. Happy to be back.
0: Anything you want to pray for? What's going on in your world?
1: Yeah, so we've prayed a couple times for my new baby niece, Penelope. Yeah. She needed heart surgery right after she was born. She was supposed to be in the NICU for about a month, and she ended up going home just a few days after her surgery. No wires, no medical equipment, no oxygen, and it's just really thriving. So,
0: I love it.
1: And Thanksgiving, and also I think the day we prayed for her, there were several other babies in the NICU we had prayed for. So I want to continue to lift them up and all those little babies who've been given the gift of life and are really having to fight for it right from the very beginning.
0: Beautiful prayers. And I pray always for their parents because I can't imagine.
1: I can't imagine, yeah.
0: I remember one time my daughter was going into, she had her tonsils out or something like that. And I just remember how stressed out I was. I mean, that's such a simple procedure, you know? Well, you see your child on a gurney, or as a baby, you see him in the NICU or the PICU.
1: Oh,
0: I mean, it's just got
1: to
0: be devastating.
1: It's heartbreaking to see that little baby all wired up. I don't know. It's hard.
0: Well, we'll pray for those intentions. Say, Nick, thanks for joining us as well. What's going on?
2: Thanks, Drew. Yeah, one of our colleagues' his father is still not doing very well, so I want to continue to pray for his father and their family as they're going through a tough time.
0: We'll lift them up too. All right, we'll do that. We'll take your calls too. If you want to join us, as I said, 888-914-9149. I'll go to the phones in a minute. Just want to go ahead and share, if I could, just a couple quick things that came in here. And again, you can always email us, drew@relevantradio.com. Send me your answer prayers. So this person says, hey, I get off work at 3:30, but I always find a way to listen to the Divine Mercy Chaplet with all of you and pray with you. Well, I found out this morning my air conditioner unit, it was a central air conditioning unit, is blowing hot air. Drew, it's 99 degrees here in Chicago in the burbs. I joined your Divine Mercy prayer yesterday through YouTube. I sent my petition in at the live chat for it to be fixed. I love that because Brooke also puts her eyes on that. I know she's often reading a lot of those intentions. So I prayed for it to be fixed without spending a ton of money. If your air conditioner goes, that could be a big bill, right? And I said to the Lord, yet I want a miraculous fix. Well, believe it or not, I was on my way to the Adoration Chapel, and on my way home, I had to stop. I went in. I didn't even reach the chapel yet when my son called me. My phone rang, and he says, you're not going to believe this. My neighbor, she says, Drew, fixed it. He doesn't want any payment. My son pushed $100 his way anyway, but I'll make dinner for him too. But that is an absolutely miracle, Drew. We just wanted to pass that along. Thank you all as I continue now to pray for everyone's intentions. Living in the goodness of God, Ellen. I love that. Thank you, Ellen.
1: That's a good one.
0: It is. I mean, you know, God surprises us when it comes to finances. I mean,
1: I love those surprises. They just feel so good.
0: It's like, am I going to pay this bill? I don't have it, or I can't afford a $5,000 fix, or whatever the intention is. And, you know, God comes through in miraculous ways. Somebody comes over, or there's a simple solution to
1: in
0: whatever.
1: In ways we often unexpect. I love it.
0: Really, really true. One other one here I'll share. This person says, hey, a while back, I asked you for prayer for a prolapse that I suffered due to overzealous shoveling of snow. And I just wanted to, I wanted you to know today that I saw a specialist who examined me, told me everything's now perfectly normal. Drew, I was floored and I was delighted. I have a galvanized intention for family and friends in need. Well, today I just want to say thank you, Jesus, for this healing and for this ministry of mercy. Thank you for what you do. Be assured of my prayers for you, your family, and all those there at Relevant Radio. God bless you, Margaret. Margaret, thank you so much for praying for us. We need it. Let's pray for you now. If you are on hold, I'll take your intentions and we'll lift you up. A lot of other intentions came in. There's a few people who I promised to pray for. I received those intentions this morning. I went to Mass early around 7:30 this morning, and I prayed for you. So if I responded to you this morning, I emailed a few people back. I'm praying for you. And it's the anniversary of my mother's death. So I want to thank Pamela for remembering that. She actually sent me an email and sent it in yesterday. And
1: Pamela called as well.
0: Yeah, did she call?
1: She did. Yes.
0: Pamela's in Philadelphia and used to listen, I guess, my parents on the air, right? My mother and father.
1: Mm-hmm. She said she knew your parents. Mm-hmm. Yeah.
0: So when I saw that email, I'm like, how thoughtful.
1: Oh, yeah.
0: So
1: that's
0: I prayed
1: wonderful.
0: For you, Pamela, too, when I was at Mass today. So well, I want to pray for you now. So if you want to join me, 888-914-9149. Let's pray the chaplet. In the name of the Father, and of the Son, and of the Holy Spirit. Amen. You expire, Jesus, but the source of life gushed forth for souls, and the ocean of mercy opened up for the whole world. O font of life, unfathomable, divine mercy, envelop the whole world and empty yourself out upon us. O blood and water, which gushed forth from the heart of Jesus as a fountain of mercy for us.
1: I trust in you.
0: O blood and water, which gushed forth from the heart of Jesus as a fountain of mercy for us.
1: I trust in you.
0: O blood and water, which gushed forth from the heart of Jesus as a fountain of mercy for us.
1: I trust in you.
0: Our Father, who art in heaven, hallowed be thy name. Thy kingdom come, thy will be done on earth as it is in heaven.
1: Give us this day our daily bread, and forgive us our trespasses, as we forgive those who trespass against us. Lead us not into temptation, but deliver us from evil. Amen.
0: Hail Mary, full of grace, the Lord is with thee. Blessed art thou among women, and blessed is the fruit of thy womb, Jesus.
1: Holy Mary, Mother of God, pray for us sinners now and at the hour of our death. Amen.
0: And I believe in God, the Father Almighty, the Creator of heaven and earth, and in Jesus Christ, his only Son, our Lord, who was conceived by the Holy Spirit and was born of the Virgin Mary. He suffered under Pontius Pilate, was crucified, died, and was buried. He descended into hell on the third day. He rose again from the dead. He ascended into heaven and is seated at the right hand of God the Father Almighty. From there he shall come to judge the living and the dead.
1: I believe in the Holy Spirit, the Holy Catholic Church, the communion of saints, the forgiveness of sins, the resurrection of the body, and life everlasting. Amen.
0: Amen. All right, let's take our first call. Steve is in Menominee Falls, Wisconsin. Hi, Steve.
3: Hi, Drew. I'd like to pray for my friend Don's successful pacemaker surgery on July 20th and a speedy recovery. Thank you and God bless.
0: Simple and straightforward. I love it. Thank you, Steve. Let's pray for him right now. We'll pray for Don, and we'll pray for all your intentions, of course. And let's bring to the Lord now anyone who is having cardiac issues, any problem of the heart, any need for bypass surgery or an angioplasty or an ablation or whatever your situation may be right now. Maybe you're dealing with an arrhythmia. Maybe there's some other problem. Lord, I just give you the heart. I call upon you, Father Ron Pytel, who was miraculously healed of a heart condition that led to the canonization of St. Faustina, and ask you to heal the heart. I also ask you to heal those broken hearts. So many people struggle with wounds of the heart. And Lord, in your mercy, I ask you to hear these prayers. Eternal Father, I offer you the body, blood, soul, and divinity of your dearly beloved Son, our Lord Jesus Christ.
1: In atonement for our sins and those of the whole world.
0: For the sake of his sorrowful passion.
1: Have mercy on us and on the whole world.
0: For the sake of his sorrowful passion.
1: Have mercy on us and on the whole world.
0: For the sake of his sorrowful passion.
1: Have mercy on us and on the whole world.
0: For the sake of his sorrowful passion.
1: Have mercy on us and on the whole world.
0: For the sake of his sorrowful passion.
1: Have mercy on us and on the whole world.
0: For the sake of his sorrowful passion.
1: Have mercy on us and on the whole world.
0: For the sake of his sorrowful passion.
1: Have mercy on us and on the whole world.
0: For the sake of his sorrowful passion.
1: Have mercy on us and on the whole world.
0: For the sake of his sorrowful passion.
1: Have mercy on us and on the whole world.
0: For the sake of his sorrowful passion.
1: Have mercy on us and on the whole world.
0: All right, our next call comes from Bonnie. She's in Cedar Park, Texas. Hi, Bonnie.
4: Hi, Drew, and thank you for taking my call.
0: You're welcome.
4: I'm calling and asking for a miracle for my friend Karen. She needs 2 knee replacements and 2 hip replacements. And also, I'd like to pray for all those who are incarcerated, the souls in purgatory, and for anyone that's in any type of slavery.
0: Beautiful prayers. Well, thank you. We should definitely do that. We'll pray for those that are in slavery, being trafficked, pray in particular for those who are incarcerated. And I know we have a lot of people who actually tune into us from their prison cells and from those confines. And Lord, I just ask that you hear the prayers of Vani. I really want to pray for this poor woman that needs knee replacements and hip replacements. So I ask you to bring healing and strength and peace to her. For all those undergoing surgery, I ask you be the hands of those surgeons. And we pray for skilled surgeons and the grace of perseverance for all those facing very similar situations. We, of course, I'm glad you brought this up too, Vani. It's been on my heart to pray for the souls every day. They cannot pray for themselves, those who died and have gone before us. Let's bring them to the throne of mercy right now. And we will just ask the Lord to mitigate their purgation and maybe even alleviate it. And by virtue of our prayers, release some of our future friends into heaven. Eternal Father, we offer you the body, blood, soul, and divinity of your dearly beloved Son, our Lord Jesus Christ.
1: In atonement for our sins and those of the whole world.
0: For the sake of his sorrowful passion.
1: Have mercy on us and on the whole world.
0: For the sake of his sorrowful passion.
1: Have mercy on us and on the whole world.
0: For the sake of his sorrowful passion.
1: Have mercy on us and on the whole world.
0: For the sake of his sorrowful passion.
1: Have mercy on us and on the whole world.
0: For the sake of his sorrowful passion.
1: Have mercy on us and on the whole world.
0: For the sake of his sorrowful passion.
1: Have mercy on us and on the whole world.
0: For the sake of his sorrowful passion.
1: Have mercy on us and on the whole world.
0: For the sake of his sorrowful passion.
1: Have mercy on us and on the whole world.
0: For the sake of his sorrowful passion.
1: Have mercy on us and on the whole world.
0: For the sake of his sorrowful passion.
1: Have mercy on us and on the whole world.
0: All right, I want to, before I throw to you, Christy in La Crescent, Minnesota, jump right over to Nick, who is here in studio with us. He's taking all of your intentions off of our social medias, all those social platforms, and you can always send him a post at Drew Mariani Show. Nick, what's coming in?
2: Drew, Angelina's praying for a young family member who was broadsided by a driver who ran a red light and now has a traumatic brain injury. Instead of starting nursing school this fall, she's being treated at a rehab unit. We're praying for a complete recovery and support for the family. Jackie is praying for her father, Alejandro Sol, who passed away a year ago. Brian is praying for the money that he and his wife are expecting. Carla's asking prayers for father who's in a doctor's appointment, praying that the Holy Spirit fills the hearts and the minds of the physicians working with him. Jorge is praying for his sister Alejandra to attend Mass once again, as she has stopped going about 2 months ago. Another listener is praying in thanksgiving for the life of Darren, and continue prayers for his wife and their 8 children. Darren, who is 41, entered eternal life last Friday while held in the loving arms of his wife. Finally, Claire is praying for the complete healing of Mark, 67-year-old, who was found yesterday at his home suffering from a stroke. I'm also praying in thanksgiving for daughter's C-section delivery of a healthy baby, Genevieve.
0: All right, well, let's lift up all those intentions. And by the way, thank you for sending those intentions on social media. Nick sees them, we see them, and we pray for you. And if you're on hold, I'm going to try to get a few extra calls in today as well. We'll lift those intentions up. But first, let's invite Christy into the chapel as well. She's in La Crescent, Minnesota. Hi, Christy.
5: Hi, Drew. Thank you for taking my call. I'm calling this a praise report and an intention for the same child. My great-nephew, Callahan, was born last Thursday at 31 weeks with numerous complications, but the biggest one being that his kidneys were not functioning. And yesterday he was scheduled for a very risky surgery that had never been done at the hospital he was at, and he's only 3 pounds. But miraculously, Jesus came in and performed a miracle, and his kidneys are now functioning, not at full capacity, but they're functioning well, and his fluid is being eliminated from his body. He does have some serious heart and lung conditions, however, though, so we're just asking for continued prayers for him and for his parents. This is their first child, and they haven't even been married a year yet.
0: Oh, my gosh. What a struggle.
5: Yeah. But we have so many people praying, and we're so grateful to all of you and all of the listeners and everyone who have poured out prayers for our family.
0: Well, you know, be hopeful here. Let's pray. Let's pray for continued healing for him, okay? And thank you for calling in. Such a beautiful intention, Christy. Going to pray for you. We'll pray for him. It's a powerful time, and I know you know that, because we're connected right now to not just you and me and Mary Beth praying here, but there are souls all over the country and around the world, and I've seen so many miracles, and I can speak to that with authority, with absolute truth. This is an incredible prayer, and I've seen holes in babies' hearts disappear. And as we pray for this precious baby born, it was baby that was born early, you know, I know your heart's overflowing for love for him, as the family is. You know, premature birth brings a lot of uncertainty, and you know, Christ is close to the littlest. I really believe he forms us in the womb. I mean, Psalm 139, it says, you know, you created my innermost being. You knit me together in the womb. And we've seen miracles with premature babies, unexpected progress, strong lungs, you know, restored kidneys, healthy development, the joy to finally bring him home. And that's what we're going to pray for today. Okay, let's pray with great confidence and great trust. I was praying on my way into the studio. I pray every day. And I was just thinking what the Lord said. He says, the more a soul trusts, the more it will receive. So simple. The more a soul trusts, the more it will receive. Say, okay, Lord, I trust in you. Let's pray now. Eternal Father, we offer you the body, blood, soul, and divinity of your dearly beloved Son, our Lord Jesus Christ.
1: In atonement for our sins and those of the whole world.
0: For the sake of his sorrowful passion.
1: Have mercy on us and on the whole world.
0: For the sake of his sorrowful passion.
1: Have mercy on us and on the whole world.
0: For the sake of his sorrowful passion.
1: Have mercy on us and on the whole world.
0: For the sake of his sorrowful passion.
1: Have mercy on us and on the whole world.
0: For the sake of his sorrowful passion.
1: Have mercy on us and on the whole world.
0: For the sake of his sorrowful passion.
1: Have mercy on us and on the whole world.
0: For the sake of his sorrowful passion.
1: Have mercy on us and on the whole world.
0: For the sake of his sorrowful passion.
1: Have mercy on us and on the whole world.
0: For the sake of his sorrowful passion.
1: Have mercy on us and on the whole world.
0: For the sake of his sorrowful passion.
1: Have mercy on us and on the whole world.
0: All right. Let's go to our next call. Jeanette is in Cedarsburg, Wisconsin. Cedarburg. Did I say that right? Yeah, Cedarburg. It's near Milwaukee, if I'm correct. Hey, Jeanette, how are you?
6: Good. Thank you for taking my call. Please pray for my mom, Mary, who was given 2 weeks to live by the doctors and is in hospice for cancer, for either a miracle or for a peaceful death, and for help for my dad, Tom. He has some memory issues, and my two sisters, Julie and Karen, as we navigate this difficult time.
0: Yeah.
6: I'd also like to pray for the repose of two souls, of Brian, who died from a fall, and for Carrie, who committed suicide, and for her two daughters, especially an 11-year-old girl. For two friends who suffered falls and broke bones, Susan and Jackie. For my brother-in-law, Joe, that he returns to church. And for a friend who's been emotionally abused and a Catholic Peter who has health problems.
0: Yeah. Well, Jeanette, did you write to me? Because I remember sharing that intention. Somebody wrote about a mother.
6: Yes. Yeah. I have been writing and praying, and we have prayers have been holding up my family.
0: Yeah, I prayed for that yesterday on the air. I remember reading that intention. I think it was yesterday, the day before, but I read these intentions, they haunt me. I was at Mass this morning. I was praying for everybody who prayed with us here, so I'll pray for all these intentions. I know you have a lot of them. I know you're a strong prayer warrior, and you know, watching a parent suffer, I really want to pray for them. It's one of the deepest pains I think a parent can endure. We were talking about it before we started praying today.
1: Mm-hmm.
0: In these moments, I really believe the divine mercy of Jesus draws especially near. You know, he conquered death itself, right? And I pray for your mom in particular, that if he's ready to welcome her, that he'll do that with open arms, that he'll grant her a divine peace, and peace that the world can't give, and that she will be free and in the loving embrace of our Lord, in her new reality, in her true home.

0: So, Lord, I just thank you for the power of this prayer, and I thank you for your mercy. And I give to you all these intentions as I pray. Eternal Father, I offer you the body, blood, soul, and divinity of your dearly beloved Son, our Lord Jesus Christ.
1: In atonement for our sins and those of the whole world.
0: For the sake of his sorrowful passion.
1: Have mercy on us and on the whole world.
0: For the sake of his sorrowful passion.
1: Have mercy on us and on the whole world.
0: For the sake of his sorrowful passion.
1: Have mercy on us and on the whole world.
0: For the sake of his sorrowful passion.
1: Have mercy on us and on the whole world.
0: For the sake of his sorrowful passion.
1: Have mercy on us and on the whole world.
0: For the sake of his sorrowful passion.
1: Have mercy on us and on the whole world.
0: For the sake of his sorrowful passion.
1: Have mercy on us and on the whole world.
0: For the sake of his sorrowful passion.
1: Have mercy on us and on the whole world.
0: For the sake of his sorrowful passion.
1: Have mercy on us and on the whole world.
0: For the sake of his sorrowful passion.
1: Have mercy on us and on the whole world.
0: All right, I'll take a couple extra calls here. I try to get a few extra. I know many of you wait a long time. Marie is in California. Hi, Marie.
2: Hello, Drew. I hope I can get through it. I'll do it fast. I called you 5 years ago when my son died, and you offered some very nice words. I've been trying to pray for our call for 4 years, but I wasn't sure I could hold it together. I have a son who's had an alcohol problem, and he's my only remaining son for most of his life, and I think he might have started to sniff something, which I never thought he would be foolish enough to do, but he's had a psychotic problems for the last 4 years. He lives with me now. I've been praying for something to happen that would take him to medical care because he refuses it. And now another medical or an unrelated medical situation took him in, but he refuses psychiatric care. They were able to determine that he is delusional and that he needs treatment, but he's refusing. So I just need people to pray for him.
0: My gosh, my heart goes out to you. I mean, it really does. I talked about this briefly yesterday. When a loved one is on drugs or they're suffering psychologically, it seems so impossible. Nothing you can do can seem to liberate or really help. And that's where the Lord comes in. And to suffer the loss of a child and only have your remaining son who really needs help, the only thing we can do is pray. And look, not only am I going to pray for you, but I know those who are listening right now are as well. So you got a lot of prayer coming your way. But we want to pray for your son who's struggling with this disorder and with drugs. And I just want you to know how powerful your prayers are. I mean, the prayers of a mother, they reach into the depths of God's heart. The grief of losing a child, it never leaves this side of the veil, never leaves this side of heaven. And watching your other son paddle, I'm sorry for what you're going through. Yet I know God's going to use you, and I know God's going to hear these prayers. The divine mercy of Jesus is especially, especially close to those who grieve and those who are burdened right now. So let's just put this in the heart of our Lord. Lord, I just trust in you. You're close to the brokenhearted. You gave us many promises with this prayer. I give you this mother, and I just entrust her to your great mercy. Surround her whole family with your love and with your strength. Give her hope. And I just ask, by the virtue of my prayers, coupled with so many others, that you'll bring light into the darkness that she's now dealing with. And Lord, I pray for all those on hold with me right now, all those who are praying with me, wherever they may be. Read our hearts. You know every one of our intentions. You give us only what's good. Give us the grace to trust deeply and to see the fruits of that trust. Eternal Father, we offer you the body, blood, soul, and divinity of your dearly beloved Son, our Lord Jesus Christ.
1: In atonement for our sins and those of the whole world.
0: For the sake of his sorrowful passion.
1: Have mercy on us and on the whole world.
0: For the sake of his sorrowful passion.
1: Have mercy on us and on the whole world.
0: For the sake of his sorrowful passion.
1: Have mercy on us and on the whole world.
0: For the sake of his sorrowful passion.
1: Have mercy on us and on the whole world.
0: For the sake of his sorrowful passion.
1: Have mercy on us and on the whole world.
0: For the sake of his sorrowful passion.
1: Have mercy on us. And on the whole world.
0: For the sake of his sorrowful passion.
1: Have mercy on us and on the whole world.
0: For the sake of his sorrowful passion.
1: Have mercy on us and on the whole world.
0: For the sake of his sorrowful passion.
1: Have mercy on us and on the whole world.
0: For the sake of his sorrowful passion.
1: Have mercy on us and on the whole world.
0: Holy God. Holy Mighty One, Holy Immortal One.
1: Have mercy on us and on the whole world.
0: Holy God, Holy Mighty One, Holy Immortal One.
1: Have mercy on us and on the whole world.
0: Holy God, Holy Mighty One, Holy Immortal One.
1: Have mercy on us and on the whole world.
0: Eternal God, in whom mercy is endless and the treasury of compassion inexhaustible, please look kindly upon us and increase your mercy in us so that in difficult

0: moments, we may not despair nor become despondent, but with great confidence submit ourselves to your holy will, which is love and mercy itself. Jesus, I trust in you. Jesus, I trust in you. Jesus, I trust in you. Our Lady Queen of Heaven,
1: pray for us.
0: Our Lady of Good Help,
1: pray for us.
0: Mother of Mercy,
1: pray for us.
0: Our Lady of Guadalupe,
1: pray for us.
0: Our Lady of Palestine,
1: pray for us.
0: Our Lady Reconciler, Peoples and Nations,
1: pray for us.
0: Virgin Most Powerful,
1: pray for us.
0: Saint Joseph,
1: pray for us.
0: Saint Faustina,
1: pray for us.
0: Saint John Paul II,
1: pray for us.
0: Saint Peregrine,
1: pray for us.
0: Saint Jose Maria Escrivá,
1: pray for us.
0: Saint Patrick,
1: pray for us.
0: Saint Andrew,
1: pray for us.
0: Saint Nicholas,
1: pray for us.
0: And
1: we could do Saint Mary, Saint Elizabeth, Saint Rose.
0: I love it.
1: Pray for us.
0: Pray for us. All you ancient saints, pray for us.
1: Pray for
0: Father,
1: us.
0: Son, Holy Spirit. Amen. So Saint Rose of Lima.
1: Yeah, I would do. Yeah.
0: Is that who your Saint Rose is? I like it. A lot of different Saint Roses.
1: There are. Yeah, that's my go-to.
0: Yeah, I like that. Yeah. I love her. She's a powerhouse saint. Mary Beth, thank you for praying.
1: Thank you for having me.
0: Really good to have you here with us. Appreciate it. You're back again
1: Friday.
0: Good.
1: With Ed, I think.
0: Oh yeah, there you go. We good.
1: Yes.
0: Well, love having you in here. Thanks, Mary Beth.
1: Thank you, Drew.
0: Hey, stay with me. When I come back, I'm going to get into something that sounds a little cuckoo, all right? So don't wig out on me here, but I've seen so much material online just recently, and you might even have people that you work with. I was surprised at some people that I had conversations with that believe that the moon landing, which we're going to celebrate the anniversary of that, the 1969 Apollo 11 moon landing this coming weekend, the anniversary that's coming up, they believe that this was a hoax, that we never really went to the moon. Was it an elaborate production? And there's some reasons for that. You know, some people say that, you know, we were in the race for the Cold War, and there's a lot of evidence for it that, you know, they're just physically, you can't pass through the Van Allen radiation belts. It would be deadly. And if you ever look at the photos of the moon, stars are missing, there's strange shadows, and the flag appears to wave. Was this shot on a soundstage somewhere? You know, was it faked? When we come back, I'll look at that. We're also going to be joined by an astronaut. Astronaut Tom Jones will be stopping by. I'll challenge him with each one of those conspiracy theories. We'll see if he can debunk them and whether he believes them. That and more right ahead.
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0: That was Neil deGrasse Tyson on faking the moon landing. What do you think? I think probably most people think we went, right? Do you believe we made it to the moon? Or was it a great hoax? And I'll lay out the case for why many people believe it's a great hoax. And maybe they're right. Maybe they're convinced. Monday marks the 57th anniversary of Apollo 11. And look, I'm a space geek. I love watching that old footage. And one of my favorite movies, Apollo 13. It's in the top 10. It's such a great movie. Two men landed on the moon for the first time in human history. Apollo 13 was after that, of course. But Neil Armstrong captivated the world. You know, when he first stepped on that lunar surface, and he left footprints. What an incredibly powerful statement. He said, "That's one small step for man, one giant leap for mankind." I mean, how do you come up with that? I mean, this is going to be recorded for all of history. And I don't think he could have said anything better. It was absolutely brilliant. And, they've run through these last, 6 years or so, 57 years. There's a group of people out there that disbelieve that it actually happened. And maybe you believe that. Let me tell you what went down. You got to go back in time. And the reason a lot of people don't believe it's true, they almost say this whole thing sounds like a plot of a great movie. The year was 1969. And if you remember your history there, America was at war with the Soviet Union, a Cold War. And we were locked in this race to the moon. I mean, you know, Russia was doing pretty good and the U.S. was behind. And now suddenly we see something that became more than science fiction. It became a contest between two competing systems, if you will, two different countries, two different ideologies. Whoever reached the moon first would demonstrate technological superiority to the world. So the conspiracy theory basically raises a couple very simple questions. What if America couldn't get there? What if we just faked it because we wanted to show Russia that we got there first? And it's really a fascinating story. Supporters of the theory, they point to some very some inconsistencies in the Apollo footage, and I'll go through some of them. They ask, you know, well, why the American flag appears to flutter, and there is no atmosphere on the balloon. Why is it fluttering? They point to photographs that seem to show shadows falling in different directions, suggesting, that's a movie studio. There's multiple light sources. That doesn't happen if the sun is out. And here's the other one that they posit. Why no stars? Right? Why are there no stars in the sky? Why is it all black on the lunar? Well, they couldn't do that, Drew, because they were in a They were on a sound stage. Some claim that the astronauts passed through the deadly Van Allen radiation belt without being harmed. And that, and I'll explain that to you, too. Some of the other theories, no blast craters beneath the lunar module. And, of course, here's something I found interesting. I didn't realize this. I was doing a little research on this today because I have a friend whose family does believe we never went to the moon. They don't think we did. And they bring up a great case. Stanley Kubrick, he had a very famous claim of all the, you know, I found the case of Kubrick to be fascinating because he released 2001, A Space Odyssey, and it looked astonishingly realistic. And that came out a year before Apollo 11. So all these conspiracy theories are saying, aha, they went, they hired that guy. Don't forget, we're in a battle against the Soviet Union. You know, we had to win that race. And they said he secretly filmed the moon landing in Hollywood studio. And it's a really intriguing narrative. So, you know, did America have too much to lose? 1969 was more than exploration. I mean, the United States and the Soviet Union, we were in an ideological struggle for global dominance. And with every achievement came propaganda. The Soviets, again, I said they were ahead of the curve on this. Remember, they launched Sputnik in 1957, and they sent the first man into space in 61, and they were way ahead of us. They scored a series of other early space victories. So Kennedy, you remember that famous speech, he pledges to the land. Yeah, he says to all the country, we are going to place a man on the moon. He wanted to do it within 10 years. I mean, really? You're going to put him, how are we going to do that by the end of the decade? And it became a national promise. So they got on it. They argued NASA could not meet Kennedy's deadline. It's just too much. So a lot of people say that's a reason against it. That flag waving too, I mean, how does a flag wave on the moon? The flag appears to ripple or move as the astronauts planted. And believers argue that this resembles blowing, you know, the fabric was receiving some sort of wind, some sort of current. You know, was it done on a soundstage? Others point to moments when only the flag seemed to move, suggesting to them that there was some sort of external force working on it. These shadows, that's another one. I'll just throw that out to Dr. Jones when he joins me. And then, you know, the missing stars. Let me just talk about the Van Allen radiation belt very quickly, and then I'll take a break, and we'll come back, and we'll speak to Dr. Jones about all this. The Van Allen radiation belt, that's a region surrounding Earth, and it's a highly energetically charged particles that are trapped in the Earth's magnetic field. And even today, many people hear the word radiation, they immediately think of deadly exposure. So a lot of conspiracy theorists out there, they argue that, you know, these belts would have delivered just a fatal or at least a debilitating dose of radiation to those Apollo astronauts. You ever see the Apollo 11 spacecraft? I went to the Smithsonian and saw it. I could never even get half my body in. It was crazy what these guys flew around in. And they asked, you know, why astronauts appeared healthy immediately after returning to the Earth. And they questioned whether 1960 technology, you have more power in your cell phone than Apollo 11 had in all of it, right? How did it protect them from such violent and deadly environments? Some say, hey, NASA had discussions about radiation risks, you know, to the Mars as evidence that, you know, Apollo's relatively brief journey through the belts would not have been safe. And then, of course, there's a lot of other things, too, that we'll get into. So the final one I'll throw out, we'll take a break and we'll come back. And I'll take your calls. So I'd love to hear your theory on this. What do you think? 888-914-9149. There's others who say there's too many things and they just don't add up. That's their final argument. They acknowledge that there's no one single piece of evidence that proves the moon landing was faked. But they argue when you take all of these, when you put them all together, that the weight of dozens of unanswered questions, that creates reasonable doubt. So what do you think? Let's go through this. When we come back, I'll ask these questions to astronaut Dr. Tom Jones, flew a lot of missions, and I'll open the phones and get your reaction. And, you know, you can call it anonymously too, I'm sure, if you buy into this, that's fine. 888-914-9149, 888-914-9149. We're back taking a look at the anniversary of the Apollo 11 landing and whether or not we went at all. Stay with me. That conversation continues right after.

0: well, what does the left love? The left loves the environment. And it's killing the environment. It's in our water. A test in other countries show that endocrine blockers from chemical abortion pills are in the water.
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2: Hello, I'm Archbishop Gregory Hartmeier from the Archdiocese of Atlanta. 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O Mother of the Word incarnate, despise not my petitions, but in your mercy hear and answer me. 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
8: If you are just getting tuned in and you've ever watched one of those documentaries claiming that the moon landing was staged, well, you're not alone. A lot of it's out there. And, you know, it's so weird. I mean, we're coming up on the 57th anniversary of the Apollo 11 landing. There's been a lot of talk about this recently. So I thought, you know what, let me cover it for you. Let's take a look at it. I'm going to present some of the conspiracies, some of the theories that are out there. And a veteran astronaut, Dr. Tom Jones, can unpack the truth. But a lot of, believe it or not, it's not just a couple people. I mean, there are literally millions of people who are wrestling with the question and wondering whether what happened in July of 1969 was theater. It was shot on a set somewhere. Or whether or not, you know, Neil Armstrong and Buzz Aldrin actually stepped on the lunar surface. So let's get into it. Joining me right now is Dr. Tom Jones, somebody who's actually traveled to space and understands the science, the engineering, the realities of human spaceflight. And he's been a friend of the show. I've had him on several times in the past. I always appreciate him entertaining ideas like this. He's the author of about six different books, too. If you want to tap into any of those things, an astronaut's memoir called Skywalking or Ask an Astronaut, that's a great one, too. It'll answer a lot of your questions on space flight. You can check out his website, too. But it's great to have him back with us. He's also a planetary scientist. Dr. Jones, thanks for your time. Good afternoon.
12: Good afternoon, Drew. Good to be with you.
8: I'm delighted to have you here, and thanks for entertaining this. I've spoke to somebody who I know who really doesn't believe they went to the moon. They never really quite came out and said that, but they were saying, oh, look, how do you explain this, this, and this? So I thought maybe I could present to you some of the theories that are out there, and maybe you can explain
10: what is going on. Kind of unpack it for us if you could. And one of the big ones, we'll deal with the physics of this, the Van Allen radiation belt. A lot of the conspiracy theorists out there, they argue that belt would have delivered a fatal or at least debilitating dose of radiation to the Apollo astronauts. And yet when they returned, they seemed very healthy. And there's concern about radiation risk for Mars missions. And, they argue there's an inconsistency here. So fill me in. I mean, how do you explain what the belt is all about and whether or not that was an issue?
12: Well, the radiation in the Van Allen belts is trapped there in the Earth's geomagnetic field by charged particles coming from the sun. So they get trapped in the magnetic field lines of the Earth's magnetic shield. So there is a higher dose of radiation coming through your spacecraft walls when you pass through the Van Allen belts. I never encountered them because I didn't go high enough when I was on the space shuttle and the space station. But the Apollo astronauts certainly did, and just as the Artemis II astronauts did last April. So the key there is speed. You pass through them on the way up to the moon or coming back from the moon at a pretty high rate of speed. You've already achieved Earth escape velocity, roughly 7 miles per second. So you're going to go through these couple of hundred miles of the most intense radiation fairly quickly. And you're not naked. You are inside a metal and carbon composite spacecraft that does reduce the amount of radiation that comes in. So you wouldn't want to live there in the Van Allen belts, nor would your electronics. But they're built to withstand that kind of radiation dose over a short period of time.
10: Yeah, scary stuff. All right, well, let's do this. We'll grab a couple calls, and I'll go through the different theories with you. Thank you for doing that. So clearly they were, that was not a factor. That's something that people posit. Karen's in St. Charles, Illinois. Let me start with her. Karen, good afternoon.
9: Hi, Drew. Yes, I remember reading about an interview that this person was interviewing one of the astronauts, and I can't remember which one it was, but, when I heard his name, I remember him. I was, a teenager. Mm-hmm. But she asked him a question about what was it like on the moon, and he said, we never got there. So I've been reading this over and over, and I'm wondering, why would an astronaut deny in his golden years now, because he's getting up there, that they were never on the moon?
10: Yeah.
12: Well, I don't know who it was, but there were crews that went to the moon that you may have heard an astronaut or a crew member interviewed on the show. There were crews that went to the moon and circled it, but didn't land on the moon. So maybe he was on a crew that was orbiting the moon, like Apollo 8 or Apollo 10 or Apollo 13, that looped around the back of the moon like Artemis 2. And if the interview was with one of those astronauts who didn't actually touch down on the moon, he may have said, well, I can't answer that because I never got there. Maybe it was just a misunderstanding.
10: That's a great explanation for it. My producer, Nick, just did a quick search, and he just told me he must have been playing around or being facetious or tired of these type of questions. Nick, did you say it was Buzz Aldrin? But Buzz Aldrin is the one who claimed that. But who knows? I mean, clearly. why would you want to diminish something as significant as being the second person to step on the lunar surface?
12: Drew, his crewmate, Mike Collins, once gave a talk that I was present at, and he was talking about his experiences in the command ship circling the moon while Neil and Buzz went down to the surface. And he said, I was once asked about whether we faked the landing, and he said, what, you didn't notice the Dr. Pepper can that we left in the photos there for you to see? So he was joking about it, too.
10: I love it. Kimberly's in Alexandria, Virginia. Hi, Kimberly. You're on with Dr. Tom Jones.
13: Hey there, I just have a little experience to share about moon landing doubters. I was once at a diplomatic reception where there were NASA officials, and someone made a joke to one of the NASA officials about the Apollo landings, and I sort of chimed in chuckling, and I said, yeah, if it really happened, right? And the NASA official, who didn't seem to have much of a sense of humor, turned around to me and said, it's a good thing Buzz Aldrin isn't here, because if Buzz was here, he'd punch you in the face, which Buzz was apparently
10: he's done that before.
13: For doing, yes. Yeah. He would punch people out if they doubted him. And I thought, no, actually, it's a shame. Yeah, that would kind of liven up a diplomatic reception. But let's say that the reaction was intense.
10: Kimberly, thanks. No, I love the inside view there. And let's talk about Buzz for a moment. I had him on the radio program years ago, and we talked a little bit about, you know, the mission and all that, Dr. Jones. But he must get so tired of people questioning this. I mean, where did this myth arise that many people choose not to believe that we went to the moon? And, you know, Buzz is a very passionate man, but I'd love your thoughts.
12: Well, it's a good issue to bring up, because Apollo was almost, you can think of it as us snatching a decade from the 21st century and pulling it back to the 1960s. By the employment of that technology and the integration of mission control and the astronaut crew members and this high tech that was rolled out in the 60s for the space race, it's almost like a miracle that we could actually get down to the surface. And then not only do that, but do it six times. It is somewhat miraculous. And I think people found it hard to believe that we could have such success. But what they perhaps don't forget is that we almost lost a crew on Apollo 13. So it was a very near-run thing. They were almost killed by an oxygen tank explosion on the way out to the moon. And the Soviets, who were our rivals, tried very hard to get to the moon, but they couldn't do it because they couldn't perfect the technology of building a giant heavy-lift rocket to get their spacecraft up there. They tried four times, and it blew up every time they tried to send it to space. They wanted to go in the worst way. So it was somewhat amazing that we could pull that off, and it's just a sign of how determined we were to win in a chapter of the Cold War without having to actually go to armed conflict. We could win it by technology.
10: And that's such a great point, because the United States and the Soviet Union, they're engaged in this ideological struggle, and every achievement became propaganda. I was saying a little bit earlier, the Soviets, and they were beating us. I mean, they had Sputnik in 57, they had Yuri Gagarin in 61, the first man into space. And then Kennedy, of course, throws out this challenge, and then we end up winning. I think one of the things that dispute the fact that this has been a hoax on a Hollywood stage is the fact that there were 400,000 engineers and technicians and contractors and scientists and military personnel and everyone who worked on the program. Yeah, so it's pretty hard to keep that many people quiet. And then you got Russia too, right? Our greatest geopolitical rival. They were tracking Apollo independently. And if for some reason, you know, with their radar, with their radio equipment, if we didn't make it, they certainly wouldn't let us take credit for it, right? I mean, so those two things I think are...
12: They could tell that the signals, the radio signals, the TV telemetry was coming from the moon itself, direction-wise. And then more telling still was that we returned, after all the Apollo missions, we returned a total of 382 kilograms. It's like over 800 pounds of rocks and soil from the moon. And we sent samples to labs around the world internationally, including the Soviets. And they analyzed the samples that they were given, and instead of saying, it was all a hoax, we can prove it, they said, congratulations.
10: Yeah, I love it. Hey, let me have you address a couple of the other myths the theories that are out there, I should say. In this one person I was talking to says, you know, the Apollo 11 mission, if you look at it, the astronauts plant this flag on the lunar soil. And how can a flag wave if there's no atmosphere on the moon? And they point to these videos where the flag appears maybe to ripple or to move after the astronauts plant it. And they believe that there had to be a sound stage because there had to be some sort of blowing or wind that moved the fabric, and that, you know, the scene was filmed on Earth rather than on the moon. So how do you explain the waving or the movement of a flag on the moon?
12: So the flag was on a vertical staff, just like a normal flagpole that the astronauts plunged into the lunar soil. And then there was a horizontal spring-loaded piece of metal, a metal rod that snapped out at 90-degree angles to suspend the top edge of the flag from the flagstaff. And so when it was first erected and the rod snapped into place, of course, the fabric of the flag rippled a bit as that vibration damped out. And, of course, the astronauts might have bumped or moved the flagstaff, and that would make the flag fabric ripple as well. But in the vacuum, there's no wind to ripple it, of course. And so I think people may have said, well, there's wrinkles in the flag. Well, it didn't deploy perfectly because it only had this one rod holding it out there, not stretched at all four corners.
10: Chris is in Riverside, Rhode Island. Chris, thanks for joining us. You're on the air with Dr. Jones.
14: Yes, I'd just like to ask whether either of you have seen the famous Apollo or infamous Apollo 11 press conference when they got back to the moon, when they got back from the moon. If you look at them, they look very nervous, very tension filled.
8: Yeah.
14: There's a lot of lip biting. There's a there's a lack of coordination between the accounts, like whether they're talking to one another about whether they saw stars or not.
8: Yeah.
14: And then there's also this phenomenon that one psychoanalyst says is called distancing yourself. So what there's a part where Neil Armstrong is talking as if he's reading, you know, from a, you know, a high school astronomy textbook about like what would the Earth look like from the moon and stuff. So I just wonder either of you have seen
8: that. I have. You know, because I've seen that, and Dr. Jones, you could talk about it. And it's, you often see that video clip there where they really do look kind of disconnected, almost as if they saw something and they don't want to talk about it. A lot of people say that they saw aliens or, you know, UAPs on the moon or some sort of other craft, and you know, they were definitely disconnected there. Maybe you can address Chris's you know, his comments there. And the other thing that came up, and this is another one of those reasons people say we didn't go to the moon, that they claim there's no stars in the imagery that we have back. So maybe you can explain both of those things.
12: Well, for the photography of stars in the black sky that you see on those lunar surface photos, if you're going to expose properly for the astronauts in their white suits or the gold and silver lunar module, your camera aperture setting is focused on those two objects, the surface, the astronauts, the spacecraft. And it's so bright with reflected sunlight coming into the lens that you stop it down so that you can't pick up the faint pinpricks of the stars in the black sky. And the human eye functions the same way. Your pupil closes down very tightly to a small hole when you're on the lunar surface or looking out the window of a space shuttle and seeing reflected light from outside the spaceship. And it makes it so difficult to see stars in the daytime. You just, you're the sensitivity of your eye can't pick it up with that small hole. And so you'll only see them at night. Mm-hmm. And I saw clouds of millions of stars at night when you're on the night side of the Earth. And, of course, on the moon, the astronauts were never in darkness because they landed during lunar day and they stayed there for 2 or 3 days. The sun never went down while they were there.
8: What about the reaction of the astronauts when they returned to Chris's point?
12: I've never seen the press conference, but I've talked to all three of those guys many, many times, and they're people that I trust. You know, I flew with John Young, who was the commander of Apollo 16. I flew in jets with him, so there's a guy I trust my life to. So he wasn't the guy who was going to make this stuff up. And as Charlie Duke on Apollo 7, Charlie Duke on Apollo 16 said once, he said, "Yeah, maybe we could have faked the moon landing one time, because, but why would we do it 9 times and blast 9 Saturn V's off the pad to the moon and risk blowing the cover?"
8: It's true. And don't forget, we have 842 pounds of lunar rocks that were brought back. They've been studied all over the world. I mean, there's so much evidence for the landing. And we're going back, right? I mean, we're talking about building bases now, so. What does that look like?
12: Right, and the Artemis II folks went, you know, farther around the backside of the moon than anybody else has gone to. So they didn't land on the surface, but they were certainly there and got the same perspective as the Apollo guys did. So it's present day.
8: I'm grateful for your time. We could have talked an hour on this. It's really fascinating. It's a lot of people want to join you. But thank you for being here. If people want to connect you, what's the best way to do that?
12: AstronautTomJones.com.
8: All right, well, check it out. I've got to take a short break. News and headlines are straight ahead. And I'll be back on the other side. Stay with me.
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8: Anonymous is listening to us. I want to grab her call. She says this is exactly what happened to her. Anonymous, good afternoon.
16: I'm really glad you're talking about this, because I just don't think people think about women. And I'm almost 60 years old, and this started when I was 16, when a family member exposed me to pornography, and I was 16 years old. It was exactly what happened to me. I sought out those kinds of abusive relationships because I read about it, and it was easy to find romance novels that featured that. And it's exactly what happened, is I needed to make it real. I wanted my fantasies to become real. And it ended up in my relationships, in my marriage. And it's just creepy how, without even talking about it, people who have the same ideas get drawn to one another. I mean, that, to me, is just the devil. But my husband, out of nowhere, had no problem accommodating, and it just about nearly killed me.
17: Well, thank you for sharing your story, because I can guarantee you there are other women out there that hear your story, and now they know they're not alone. And some of the women that we work with, they just feel like they're the only one caught up in this, and the shame and the guilt holds them, you know, hostage in that. So thank you for sharing your story.
10: Anonymous, thank you.
16: I want to say that it was Relevant Radio that saved me.
10: Wow. Mm. Well, praise God.
17: Mm-hmm.
10: That's
16: because
10: wonderful.
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18: From Brooke, listening in San Francisco. My question is, the part of the Apostles' Creed when it says he descended to hell, what does this mean? Why did he go to hell? In the Bible, you see a word in Hebrew and a word in Greek that refer to the same place. In Hebrew, it's Sheol. In Greek, we would say it in English as Hades. And it means the underworld. Jesus himself talks about in Luke 16, in the words of Abraham to the rich man, there's a great chasm that's fixed between where we are on the good people's side and where you are on the bad people's side. They were all in the underworld, and the good people were waiting for Jesus to rescue them because the gates of heaven had been closed by the fall of Adam and Eve. So when Jesus was dying, he says to the thief to the right of him, this day you will be with me in paradise, where the just people of the Old Testament were waiting for Jesus, that he would go there and rescue them. That would be paradise, and then he would bring them all to heaven.
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19: There are dozens, if not hundreds, of studies that show that if people get out of doors into nature, this could be parks, this could be near a stream, this could be an ocean, any number of different natural environments, and if they do that for anywhere from 10 to 30 minutes, 3 to 7 days per week, indeed, there are demonstrated significant reductions in things like blood pressure, resting heart rate, improvements in sleep, improvements in mood. And so I think we can very reliably say that absolutely yes, getting outside into nature can enhance various aspects of mental health, physical health, and thereby performance in different aspects of life.
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10: Yeah, that was neuroscientist Andrew Huberman on the benefits of spending time in nature. And, you know, I broke the news yesterday. I was on the air here in final minutes of my broadcast. We spoke to a sleep specialist, and Dr. Lou Tattaglia stopped by to talk about the House vote. And the House vote ended up coming in saying, hey, we're going to, you know, keep daylight savings as opposed to standard time. And Dr. Tattaglia is a big fan of standard time. Much healthier for you, much better. It's better for kids. I kind of like the daylight savings. Why? I like the longer days. I really do. Twice a year, we were changing our clocks. This just recently, they passed the Sunshine Protection Act. It was a bipartisan bill, and it's going to make daylight savings permanent. Of course, it has to go to the Senate. But I thought we'd talk about it because, a friend of mine, Dr. Jeff Gardner, I don't know if you can remember, he's been a friend over the years on the air here, and I've talked to him about everything from his conversion to his latest book. And I thought I'd bring him in today to talk a little bit about this because, you know, we talk about nature. You heard that clip there, getting out, getting the fresh air, how good it is for you and for your health. And I think about it all the time because as a broadcaster, I'm in front of a screen all day long, as I am prepping, as I am reading, whether it's a TV monitor or a computer screen or sitting in a studio. I mean, I'm surrounded by electronics all day long. And at the end of the day, sometimes you're exhausted mentally, but you know, you really got to get out and get some fresh air. But you know, maybe you don't broadcast, right? But maybe you wake up and first thing in the morning, you're hitting your cell phone, right? You're swiping away. You're checking those feeds. Maybe at night you're doom scrolling, right? I see people on their phones all the time. We'd be in line at an airport, and I'd turn around and talk to the person next to me. anymore. Everyone's on their phone. Nobody makes eye contact anymore. So Jess joins me. Dr. Gardner joins me today. He's found this to be a reality in his own life, and he saw it. He brought together a group of essays that he's written on the subject into a book entitled Landscapes of Grace, Hiking, Faith, and Finding Yourself in the Wild. A lot of things. Doctor, first of all, great to have you back in the studio. Good to have you here with me.
20: You know, first of all, thank you. It is so wonderful to actually be here with you in studio. What has it been, like 20 years since we've been in the same room? Something like
10: Dr.
20: that?
10: Dr. Gardner and I worked together at Relevant Radio before he was even a doctor. I joined Relevant, I guess, in 04. You were here before me, right?
20: Oh, yeah.
10: Yeah. You were here the very beginning. You were one of the very first people that were part of the network. Did you see our colleague Marty over there?
20: I did.
10: He's one of the very first people. Yeah. He picked me up at the airport when I first flew into Relevant for my interview that night. And so it's the three of us. We go way, way back, which is great. And of course, you went off to do some great things. So when we had the book, I just love it. But yeah, it's got to be about 20 years. It's been that long.
20: Yeah, at least.
10: Yeah. Well, I know we've talked a lot. That's why it doesn't feel like that to me. We'll have fun catching up a little bit later today. What do you make of the time change?
20: I mean, first, I think it's good to get rid of it. I'm not like you. I'm not terribly thrilled that they're going to settle on the daylight savings time. I think it would be better if they.
10: That's the doctor. He loves standard time.
20: If they would set a standard time, although you know, the way I look at it, and you know, thinking about writing this book, that daylight savings itself is not really the problem. It's a symptom of a problem, and that is that we are really out of sync. With the natural cycles of the world that we live in. I mean, that's why it was put in place in the first place, was to save on fuel oil because people were up, you know, when it was dark, burning quite literally, the midnight oil. And so if we get back to an approach to how we run our lives in our day in which we get some sunshine in the morning, we get some sunshine before it goes down in the evening, I think that is really, you know, getting at the heart of the matter, the heart of the problem. Mm-hmm. I mean, because really, it's sort of silly to say, well, we simply twist the dial on our watch or push the button, you know, however it is for most people, and boom, there's an extra hour. No, the sun comes up and the sun goes down on the cycle of the season and the sun. So I think it's a good thing to me. I think it's an acknowledgement of a symptom of you know, our lack of synchronicity with the world that we live in. So get rid of it.
10: Yeah, so you're like, get rid of daylight saving.
20: Absolutely. Gotta go.
10: I'm sorry
20: if you live in Montana and it's going to be dark, but gotta go.
10: And you can join us too. If you want to sound off at all, feel free to join us. 888-914-9149. You spend a lot of time out in nature, right? You do a lot of hiking. I know you were in Europe. You did the same thing. I think we've lost that today. I mean, I don't think people spend a fraction of the time outside. I remember as a kid, that's all I did was spend my time outside. Even as a young adult, I used to play tennis and do a lot of things. But anymore, you know, you're in an air-conditioned building and you're staring at a screen.
20: Yeah.
10: You know, so what do you see? Because I know you're an expert in communication and you've seen the impact of this both physically on people as well as psychologically and relationally.
20: Yeah.
10: What are you seeing?
20: Yeah, you know, It's interesting that you ask that question. That's a great question, because I have spent really a lifetime hiking and you know, and I like you, I was raised in that generation, which we were sort of feral kids. You know, our mom would toss us out of the house and just said, don't come back until dinner. And then we would often sleep outside as well. But it wasn't until I started working as a researcher in communication. And, you know, one of the things that I do as a researcher is I'm a pattern recognition expert. I look for patterns of human behavior. And then what that portends, what that means for someone. One of the patterns that I began to notice was patterns in health, patterns in mental health, patterns in spiritual health. And, you know, the data is so clear that many of these patterns, they're all trending in a not good direction, whether it's obesity or depression, or even, and I say this with great sympathy, I'm not making fun of anybody, or, you know, a generation of young people that there were some portion of them that can't even identify with their own biological selves. Uh-huh. I mean, you know, that should be a real, like, whoa, what's going on? How out of touch have we gotten with the material world that we were gifted, that we were given? And when I wrote the book, I organized it in a way that, you know, the first essays start kind of like Genesis. I don't want to give the impression that I'm trying to recreate scripture because I'm not.
0: Right.
20: But in the first essay, I talk about how the material things and the material world that we've been given, they're good. They're good in the sight of God. And it's good for us to be out, and it's good for us to be connected with nature. And the further that we get away from that experience, the worse off that we are. And, you know, this just isn't Dr. Gardner says so. We can see it in ourselves. We can see it in our kids. So we have got to get back to these sort of fundamental elements that make us human. Connection with the material world, connection with each other, and connection with God. And that's really there's sort of a triangulation that I explore in the essays in the book. That's really the heart of it.
0: How do we do that, though? I mean, how do you get back to that? How do you reconnect?
20: You know, and that's the good news. That's the best news. It's so easy. You simply go outside, and what I, you know, as I write about it in the essays, you go outside with intention, and that means put the phone away. You know, and I'm getting to the point where I'm practicing what some are calling digital asceticism, that I simply work hard, and I will admit I have to work hard at it, not to look at my phone during certain hours, during certain activities. And I think that starts actually with a little humility, because, you know, why do I need to be looking at this thing all the time?
0: Right.
20: I mean, I'm not the president. I don't carry the nuclear codes. Who needs to be in touch with me? Come on. So you go outside with intention and pay attention to the beautiful, beautiful world that's around you. You don't have to go for, you know, long hikes. People, if they read the book, they'll read about some pretty harrowing adventures. I had a couple of close calls that I talk about in the book. You don't have to do that. You can go out and walk your dog. You can sit on the porch. You can work in a garden that's only a few square feet wide. I mean, we have this tremendous capacity as people to get very focused on what's right in front of us. In fact, that's part of the problem, that the screen, our phone, is very small, but it's very powerful in terms of how it pulls us in and keeps us stuck on. I mean, what's the average, you know, for Apple users, whoever you are, you do that, you know, what's the average size of an iPhone? And if a space that big, that small, can hold your attention, you don't need enormous wilderness experiences to hold your attention. Just go outside with intention, put the phone down, breathe, you know, enjoy yourself.
0: It's interesting. I wonder, are attention spans diminishing because of this technology?
20: Absolutely.
0: So when you go out in nature, like, people are like, this is boring.
20: Absolutely.
0: I want to check my feed, or
20: absolutely,
0: I got to get plugged into the news. Or.
20: And that too is a symptom. You know, as a professor, one of the Sisyphean tasks, you know, the myth of Sisyphus, who's condemned to push this giant boulder up a hill all day long, and at the end of the day, it rolls back down to the bottom, he has to start again. One of those tasks that I feel like I have now is dealing with artificial intelligence and students. And I first tell them, look, there's no AI allowed at all, period. And the reason that I tell them is our hyper-reliance on technology has set in motion a process called skills atrophy. And skills atrophy is quite simply the less we do of something, the less inclined we are to do it because the less we're able to do it. And it's whether that's movement, you know, I sympathize with you, Drew. There's an irony to being a writer who writes about hiking, because the only way to finish a book is to put your butt in the chair and write. So you have to be stuck inside in front of a keyboard, in front of a screen for long periods of time. But you have to remember, if you sit, you've got to get up and move, or you're going to lose the ability to move. If you are constantly, you know, having your attention pulled away, you've got to break away from that, because your ability to focus on things is being diminished. So yes, our attention span is going down, but it's not a one-way street, and it's certainly, by my estimation, not permanent or fatal by any means.
0: Nick, my producer, just shared a stat with me here. He says, studies show that humans now have shorter attention spans than goldfish. Attention spans are shortening. Now the average is 8.25 seconds, partly due to technology and distraction.
20: The pigeons will be running the world before we know it if we don't watch out. But that's exactly the point. And again, there's almost, it would be laughable if it wasn't so serious. There's almost a laughable irony about the rapid rise of artificial intelligence, of AI. Everyone that I've read in the business that's creating this said, well, we're just not sure what this is and where it's going to go. Now, the obvious response to that is, okay, so why are you doing it? You know, if Dr. Frankenstein comes out of the lab and says, well, I'm just not quite sure what's going to happen when I turn this monster loose, I think it's reasonable for the villagers to say, don't turn it loose. But we're not. And why? Because we have backed ourselves into a corner. We are so flooded with information, not news, just information, factoids. I mean, look, go to any news feed. I don't care, you know, what you like to read, CNN or Fox. And I'm sorry, whatever somebody wore on the red carpet or what, how they sizzled in this bikini on Instagram, that's not news. It's just information being moved around. We're so flooded with information by robots, digital robots. We're now creating digital robots to manage the flood of information.
0: That's crazy.
20: It is crazy. It would be laughable if it weren't. And, you know, what we're doing now, we're writing dissertations for anthropologists a couple hundred years in the future. You know, they're going to look back on us and go, what? I mean, that and diet soda. How are you going to explain that to a class in a century or so? You know, why did they drink this stuff? We have got to say, okay, and I believe we're at an inflection point. Mm-hmm. That is a really critical point. We have got to, especially with the rise of AI, we've got to say, okay, whoa, stop.
0: Yeah.
20: What are we doing? Why are we doing it? And how do we start crawling back?
0: What are your greatest moral concerns regarding AI? I had a Dr. Charles Camosi on the broadcast a little bit earlier. We were talking about the war in Iran, and it got into a conversation on autonomous weapons and whether or not they can choose to terminate somebody or not without a human behind it. And we just talked about warfare and drones and in general. And he raised something that was kind of interesting. He's like, it's above my pay grade, but you know, if these things could, you know, somehow get out, is the way he put it.
20: Yeah.
0: You know, not have the human overlord, and let's say they could self-replicate. You know, the ability to, they're in now robotics. I mean, Elon Musk, I think, wants 100 million robots in the next 5 or 10 years. So they're going to be everybody's homes. If they were somehow able to upload their AI or have whatever the software is in robotics, and they saw the human race as a threat, then it could pose an existential threat to the human race. Possibly, absolutely. There's other ways they could take, you know, many people have asked AI, hey, how would you get rid of the human race? What are you concerned about with AI? And we can go back to what it's doing to the human mind, but just in terms of, you know, that apocalyptic perspective.
20: Yeah, well, I mean, for starters, you know, my major concern, which I think should be the concern of us all, is AI is immoral. In its essence, that is, it has no morality.
0: Yeah.
20: It is in many ways the now ultimate manifestation of a long string of thought process that began in the Enlightenment that said that we, collectively as people, are the ultimate morality. And you know, when that was turned loose and that was put into action in governments and in wars during the early part of the 20th century, and I'm thinking specifically of World War II. In which the guiding principle was, you know, well, can we conquer them? Well, yeah, probably. Okay, then that's, you know, we're going to take Poland. It's ours. Can we liquidate these people? Well, you know, if we construct enough camps and train lines, yeah, okay, then those, you know, those Jews are going to go. Mm. And Catholics and Christians. And so AI is the culmination, is the 100-proof distillation of that idea. So it has no morality. That's the first concern. Secondly, bad news, AI is already replicating itself, and it is, you know, it's only a firewall away from working machines, because we already have robots that are constructing other robots.
0: Right.
20: I mean, it's called any profitable production factory in China.
0: Yeah.
20: So the linkage is already in place, and you know, you asked a question about and weapons and. And I think for me now, the use of autonomous weapons and AI on the battlefield, it's almost like I see a situation very similar to the First World War, in which human behavior could not keep up with the use of machines. And you don't have to have a super smart machine. I mean, the world, you know, there are millions of men who died in the First World War because somebody figured out if you took a couple of machine guns and all you needed was somebody that could just pull the trigger. They didn't have to have any more skill than that and point them at cross directions to themselves. Anybody that walked through that area on the field would be cut to pieces.
0: Right.
20: But our human understanding of how we conduct warfare and tactics continue to lag behind. And that's why, you know, millions of men were sent up and over the trench and into a, just a nonstop spray of gunfire aimed at nobody and lost their lives. Yeah. So that collision of technology that outstrips our ability to you know, cope with it is already here. And so that concerns me a great deal. Absolutely. That's something we should be we should be looking at.
0: I also worry about some of these totalitarian dictatorships like China.
20: Yeah.
0: You know, that they're atheistic. There's not that God factor in there. You need morality to govern a lot of the stuff.
20: And yeah.
0: You know, our founding fathers, as you know, talked about how important it is for virtue, you know, in the republic and in the hearts of the citizenry if we're to be successful. And I look at these countries that are racing us for this technology, and you do not know. It's like we're the ones that control it. The genie might get out of the bottle, and we'll have to see what happens.
20: And our response seems to be, well, since they're racing us, we have to race faster than, than that, which I don't, you know, I don't know that that's the best strategy, but that's where it's going.
0: And that was the same argument they had for the autonomous drones earlier. They're saying, we have to have this because everyone else is having them. And, you know, it's a mad race. If you want to join the conversation, I'll open the phones. Dr. Jeff Gardner's in the studio with us. The number's 888-914-9149.

0: and share your thoughts. One other thing I do want to talk about, we're talking about AI, and you and I weren't planning on talking AI. There's a lot of things we can still get to, but just technology in general as well. I had a conversation, there was a very high-ranking person who was worked with Bill Gates and with mm-hmm. Google, and I heard a conversation with him recently. He shows you the benefits of it, and the AI can do phenomenal stuff. At the same time, there's a real danger of it. And some of the people I was talking to after his presentation, they said, I'm really concerned about what's going to happen to critical thinking. You take a look at students today, and you're a professor, so you see it. People are using AI like crazy in school. You say don't use AI, but there's probably ways around that. What's happening to critical thinking within the student body or within the population at large?
1: It's tanking. You're absolutely right. And again, this is another area, manifestation of skills atrophy. Yeah. And I understand. And I have great sympathy with my students. You know, I try not to be, as a professor, that old guy who keeps screaming for them to sit down in their chair or stay out on my lawn or something. I understand. And they say, well, we have busy lives. Many people who are students now are also working. A lot of students, and I teach in a graduate program, are young women, and they have families, they have children. And so they're trying to balance all of these things. But I tell them, look, you're working at cross purposes to yourself, because unless what you're trying to do is train yourself for a job where you show up and say, I can look something up online just as fast as anybody else. Well, guess what? If you can look something up online, Google or an AI bot can look it up much faster than you. Be the person that shows up and says, I have a wealth of information stored in my head and meaningful connections between the bits of information that I can recall like that. That's why I'm valuable to you. You're backing yourself into a corner in which you're probably not going to have a job. It's not in your best interest. Don't do it. So that's how, that's how I try to approach it.
0: You've got a great way of expressing yourself, right? And most people can't communicate like that, though. There's so much unemployment. I mean, I'm looking at these millennials, and not just millennials. I'm just taking a look at it in general. I mean, there's so many people looking for work right now. It's taking them a long time to get employment.
1: Yeah.
0: What do you think is behind that? This lack of critical thinking, lack of communication skills, AI?
1: I think there's a larger force at work, and that is we are quite clearly in another economic production shift, not unlike the Industrial Revolution. We're in the middle of an information revolution shift. And so, the way I look at this and the way I encourage my students, I say, hey, look, the only thing that's permanent is that things are going to change. And great, you have this skill. Let's say, pre-industrial revolution, you were a blacksmith.
0: Yeah.
1: And you sat in your shop all day. You stood there banging out the best horseshoes in the world. And you had your door open because it's hot in there. But as you banged away horseshoes, you watched go past your open door another Model A or another Model T. Okay, guess what? You should figure out something else to do with that hammer, okay, besides bang out horseshoes. And one of the interesting things that I find, and especially for young men, is there is such a tremendous need in the skills trade, in the hands-on trade. And that's not a step down. That doesn't mean, you do this because you become a plumber because you're not smart enough to be anything else.
0: Right.
1: I worked construction all through undergraduate school, and the skills that it gave me, I still use today.
0: That's awesome.
1: So, there are ways to approach this. Now, no, not everybody's going to get a job right away, and you may not get the job that you dream for. You got to be flexible. But you have to be clear-eyed about the market, which unfortunately is not discussed at university. I mean, university is a market unto itself with its own desires and its own way of attracting and keeping customers. So don't count on your school, if you're listening, young folks, to tell you which way the wind blows in terms of the market. You're going to have to dig in and do some of that work yourself.
0: Well, I feel bad for the generation of students that are drowning in student debt right now who have gone to college and they got degrees at,
1: They did exactly what everybody said they should.
0: You got to go to college. If you go to college, college graduates earn on average $1 million more than people who don't go to college.
1: Not
0: right?
1: so much anymore.
0: No, not anymore. And they went ahead and they, they're now out, they're drowning in debt, and they've got degrees they really can't use. Even people with solid

0: you know, degrees as well. A friend of mine, one of my colleagues here, is an attorney, and he just told me about law firms are laying off all these because the AI can do the work exactly. that junior attorneys do. Accountants, I'd be worried about that too. Once the tax code is uploaded and the AI knows how to process your stuff and
1: yep.
0: every different area,
1: it is a revolution in terms of production and manufacturing and economy. We're right smack in the middle of it.
0: It's a changing world. It's really amazing. My guest today, Dr. Jeff Gardner. I'm going to take a short break. When we come back, we'll take your calls. You want to join us? 888-914-9149. Dr. Gardner has a brand new book out. I want to get to that, too. I want to fill you in on it, because this is kind of important, especially in the landscape in which we currently live. And I think this will be a great read, and I think it will really bless you. It's called Landscapes of Grace, Hiking Faith and Finding Yourself in the Wild. We'll get back to your calls and more conversation. Right after this.
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0: Hey, thanks for joining me. We're going to take your calls. If you're just tuning in, a regular guest, Dr. Jeff Gardner, found his way into my studio today you know, we're just having a great conversation. I've known Dr. Gardner from the earliest days of being here at Relevant Radio. And actually, he helped to introduce one of my producers. I was looking for a producer at the time. And you're the one who put Tom on my radar. And yeah. Tom's such a great
1: researcher. I don't know why I didn't put myself forward at the time.
0: It would be great.
1: I don't know.
0: I mean, he was awesome.
1: Tom's selfish like that. I say Tom and Nick.
0: Tom and Nick are my left and right hand. I rely on both those guys. They do a great job here on the show. Dr. Gardner just wrote a book called Landscapes of Grace, Hiking Faith and Finding Yourself in the Wild. Before we go to the phones, very quickly, where can you get the book?
1: Yeah, you can find it on Amazon. Just go in and type in that title, Landscapes of Grace, Hiking Faith. Or you can go to my website, and that's Jeff Gardner, and that's GARDNER.online. Not .com, mm-hmm. not .org. Those were taken. I had to settle with the .on.
0: Well, we'll put a link in our show notes.
1: So I had to change my name. That was the easier route, I thought.
0: If you're driving, then go ahead and check out our show notes. You know, I had the same problem when I first got into talk radio. The internet was a big thing at the time, right. And it was just coming on, and people were out grabbing up celebrities' domain names. Somebody grabbed Madonna. That ended up becoming a big lawsuit. But somebody took my name. I was just a young broadcaster. And I was like, hey, this guy, I'm going to grab his name, and he'll have to pay me for it, right? And so I went to go get my own, you know, domain name one day, drewmariani.com, and somebody had it. And I said, I'm not going to pay for my own domain. This is ridiculous. I just didn't even look at it again. About 2 years later, I went back, and apparently the guy realized, tired of paying for this guy's domain name, and the thing elapsed, and I was able to secure it.
1: You've just waited him out, you know.
0: I had a cousin, like a distant cousin. He went online and he secured the name Gameboy.com.
1: Oh, okay.
0: And Nintendo. I think that's who made
1: Nintendo and Game Boy.
0: I think it was Nintendo. It may have been that they came to. I think it was Game Boy they secured. They actually came to him, and he sold the domain back to them for, at the time, maybe $5,000. And I thought, are you crazy? Do you know how much you could have got for that? You know, because people were getting $6 million.
1: I think he left money on the table.
0: He was a young kid, and they're like, well, we'll give you how about, you know, whatever. And he must have thought he hit the lottery.
1: And a free Game Boy.
0: A free Game Boy. Hey, Dan's in Jacksonville, Florida. Dan, thanks for joining us here on the air with Dr. Gardner. Welcome.
11: Hey, guys. Thanks for this subject. It's actually probably the most important thing. I liken this to the introduction of the nuclear bomb. In that case, of course, you could test and you knew what the outcome would be.
1: Yeah.
11: The atrophy is very real. I'm seeing it. I was a developer for 30 years. I just recently retired this past year. And one of the reasons why I retired is because everything dried up. Anybody can do what I used to do. Knowledge has been devalued to a point where what's the point of going to college? I mean, it's changed everything. And my problem is that there's no guardrails on this at all. Everything needs to be watermarked. Ever since the digital age...
1: Yeah.
11: It has undermined trust in everything.
0: Yes.
11: So, and there's no watermarking on anything. I'm a musician as well, and I write everything by hand. I write everything, and everybody's just writing, composing, letting AI compose. It's absolutely horrible.
1: Yeah.
11: And so the whole point is that the discussion is not there. Politically, there needs to be a definite watermark on anything that comes out of AI. And you know what will happen in the generations to come, your guests will probably confirm this, that without a basis to judge its output, how are they to know what if it's right or wrong?
1: Right.
11: Right now we have a knowledge base. We have a society that has knowledge of the things, and they can look at the output and be critical of it. Once, if the educators do not bar this, and it's not it's watermarked, you're going to have a whole society that will be, you know, looking at this as an oracle, and this is the only source of truth, and they'll have nothing to go on. It's very scary to me. I had a great run, and I owe a lot to Bill Gates being able to create Windows and Apple, and I took that ride, and it was wonderful in those days, because very quickly we enabled people to do business quicker. But now we're replacing what human beings need to do.
0: Yeah.
11: That's a line that needs to be drawn.
0: Dan,
11: that is very serious.
0: You know what worries me a little bit? My son, he was dealing with autistic kids. He was kind of in that career. And he changed careers because all of his buddies were programmers. And they were making a lot of money. So he went back to school to program. And, you know, that's like, you know, AI can do that junior programming, right? So yeah. It's just so hard. It's an industry like the shoemaker you were talking about, the horseshoe guy, you know, the blacksmith.
1: Yeah.
0: Very quickly, and I want Dr. Gardner to respond to, but what do you see for the future of many of these jobs? This was your industry. You decided to retire after 30 years. What areas are going to hit the hardest? Is it programming? Is it accounting? Is it?
11: It's everything. A quick story. I was on the very beginning of AI modeling some things. I had a contract from one of the major universities out east.
0: Yeah.
11: And basically, they wanted to create a phone app. I'm a mobile developer for blind people to be able to get on a train. So I went out and I modeled train doors.
1: Interesting.
11: I put the model together. I could tell, you know, when the door was open, closed, they can find an open seat. I modeled the whole thing and tested the application in Minneapolis when I was living there at the time. And they have a light rail system, worked fine. When I went to New York to test it on the subways, all the people were in the way and it didn't quite work. When I went back to the university, I said, it's not quite working when there's a crowded platform because the confidence level is too low. He goes, well, then rework the model. I said, nope, I'm not doing that. I said, if there's a whole crowd of people on the platform, somebody needs to help a blind person get on a train.
1: Yeah, that's an idea.
11: And that's where technology needs to stop.
0: I love it.
11: Because now we're isolating each other, and that's, I said, find someone else to do this because I'm not taking it any further than that. And that's, you know, there's no moral compass in a lot of this.
0: Dan, thanks for your contribution. Thanks for joining us. I mean, great perspective from somebody who's been on the inside of this and has seen the transition. Doctor, I'll let you respond to a lot of things there.
1: Yeah, there are a couple of two points that you make, Dan, that are very important. Number one, that you liken this to, a nuclear arms race. And you're right. And the reason that we sort of had a heads up, a moment of pause, is that in the nuclear arms race, we had the example of a couple of cities and all the inhabitants burnt to a crisp.
0: Yeah.
1: And so we look back on that going, maybe this isn't such a good idea, and out of which developed this idea of mutually assured destruction as a backstop, as a safeguard against using these weapons. We haven't gotten to that with AI. We've got no example of this, torching an entire community. It's been more of a systematic attrition, which we tend not to know. It's sort of you blow up one giant frog pond, everybody notices. You boil 1,000 frogs slowly, nobody pays attention. So you're right. And I too had a son that in the year that he graduated, the spring that he graduated, he went to school, did the whole thing, got the computer programming.
0: Yep.
1: He graduated that spring. The unemployment rate for new graduates in computer programming was lower than graduates in art history. Now, I love art. But that, something is upside down with that statistic. So you're right. This is a significant problem.
0: U.S. unemployment rate for workers born between 97 and 2012, that's Gen Z, 8.3%, double the national average, 4.2%. And the implications for talent pipelines, leadership development, and economy as a whole, they say is dire.
1: Right. Absolutely.
0: So we're seeing a transition.
1: Yep.
0: In the economy and in the culture and in jobs and a whole lot of different things. You know, Dan made the comment that this stuff is, he says, the equivalent to an atomic bomb.
1: Yeah.
0: I don't see it from the 30,000 foot view. You and I were talking during the break about how much we use AI, we love AI. I mean, I kind of like AI, but it's got to be governed. And you can definitely hear the voice of AI and things. You got to be careful. It also hallucinates. But to Dan's point too, and I want you to speak to this about the creative. You're an author. You write. The number one country song on the charts not too long ago was, Nick, what was that? It was called "Walk My Walk," right? It was "Walk My Walk." It was created by AI.
1: AI.
0: And when I heard it, I'm like, that's a good song. I mean, because I actually listened to it after that wasn't bad.
1: Yeah.
0: So he's talking about how people are corporate. What is it? I mean, they open your mic. Breaking Rust is the band that made it. It's called Walk My Walk. I thought it was a pretty good tune. But, you know, he's talking about how people are using this in all the creative. And you and I were talking during the break about how your students use it, and you really have got to call them out on it.
1: Yeah, so. Absolutely. You know, there's a emerging small and sort of select clientele, a remnant, and I participate amongst these authors that refused to use AI. If you go to my website, you'll see at the bottom, I'm a member of this group, the Writers Against AI.
0: Cool. Is Tom part of that too?
1: I don't know. He should be.
0: My one producer can't stand AI.
1: Yeah. And there are publishers that will not publish works that are done by AI.
0: And I
1: saw a story the other day where, you know, someone had submitted a work and it was zooming up the charts by way of sales. And then they found out it was AI generated and they yanked it.
0: They should.
1: So there are encouraging signs in what is, you know, otherwise a tumultuous time.
0: Yeah, I would hate that. I mean, that's not writing.
1: Yeah.
0: It really isn't. It's putting a few, you know, queries or keywords or prompts, and then the AI is doing that for you. I think that's tragic. Yeah. But we need a filter to be able to find out what is fake and what isn't. What really came from Jeff Gardner or Drew Mariani versus, you know, what somebody else is representing for AI.
1: Absolutely. Well, I can guarantee everybody that, you know, if you read my book, it's absolutely 100% me, all the good and bad. In there.
0: Talk a little bit about the book, and then we'll go back to the phone and see Mark Mastriani and Sean and a whole bunch of other people, Cindy, a bunch of people waiting to get online with you. The book is, you know, what will people take away from it? Let's put it that way.
1: Yeah, so it's a collection of essays that have come out of my many, many years of wandering around in wild places. But it's really a call, a sort of a clarion call, an invitation for people to get back to these fundamental connections between one another, between our natural material world and God. And I chose the title, Landscapes of Grace, because my point is that we are really always moving through two landscapes simultaneously, exterior and interior. You know, the exterior landscape is where you're at, whether you're in a studio, interior is inside yourself. And we're now at a point where we are having a really difficult time with these interior landscapes. In fact, for a lot of people, they are more frightening than ever. But that's where you're going to find God. That's where you're going to connect. And how you move through an exterior landscape influences what goes on in your interior. Because if you're stuck in a screen, if you're stuck in a phone, that's an interior landscape. It's designed to keep you from asking questions that lead to the exploration of those fundamental, this is something that all of us has, questions of who am I and why am I here? God, for what reason did you put me here? And what am I supposed to be doing? And so the book is a call to go back into a space, to get out of the screen space and go back into a space that prompts, that will initiate that conversation within ourselves so we can find our way back to a place interiorly, a landscape where God dwells, a landscape of grace. That's where the name came from.
0: I love it. We can pick up on the other side, talk a little bit more about that too. We'll take a few more calls. If you're on hold, I'll do my best to get you on. Just a short pause here in our conversation with Dr. Jeff Gardner. We'll continue.
4: Well, what does the left love? The left loves the environment. And it's killing the environment. It's in our water. Tests in other countries show that endocrine blockers from chemical abortion pills are in the water.
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13: Hello, I'm Archbishop Gregory Hartmeier from the Archdiocese of Atlanta. 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To you do I come, before you I stand, sinful and sorrowful. O Mother of the Word Incarnate, despise not my petitions, but in your mercy hear and answer me. 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

0: here. She's cranking out some classics.
1: Yeah, very nice.
0: She says she's an old soul. She loves classic rock, and she says her diversity in music is pretty wild. So great to have you on the board, Molly. Thanks. Giving Nick a break. In the studio with me, Jeff Gardner, Dr. Jeff Gardner. Let me put it that right. He's a professor, and he's a very gifted author. Wrote a book, and we really have not done it justice yet. Landscapes of Grace, Hiking Faith and Finding Yourself in the Wild. We'll go back to your phone call, too. I know many people are waiting to speak with you, but I just want to speak about that, too. I find God in nature. I'm going to be away in a day or two and go to a place of just majestic beauty where there's water and there's nature, and your heart just, I don't know, I pray more in environments like that. I can't help but praise the goodness of God in those areas. Or if I take a walk at night through some beautiful preserve or something along those lines, just being out, hearing the nature, smelling the air, seeing the stars in the sky. I remember I was in Haiti, and I was also down on an island in the middle of the South Pacific, down in Samoa once, where there's no light, right? It was completely dark. And you look at that night sky, because you were in Africa, you were in a bunch of places. Yeah. I mean, there's no words for it. We have so much light pollution, but there's something about the transcendentals, and especially beauty, that draws your heart to
1: absolutely
0: God.
1: Absolutely. And I like to when I encourage people to go out, I like to tell them to think about it like this. You know, that nature is not God. Nature is not a God. But what nature is, it's like a three-dimensional catechism. It's like stepping into a place, into a system that functions exactly as it was designed. It's given itself over to its function based on its design. And, you know, we find this in Scripture. We find this in Matthew when Jesus is talking to people about the birds. He says, you know, look at the birds. They don't spin, they don't reap, they don't store things up. But he's not saying, you know, birds don't think about food or don't feed the birds or don't feed each other, because if that were the case, what comes later in that gospel about not caring for those who were in need wouldn't make any sense. You know, when he separates the sheep from the goats, I think it's Matthew 24. And what he's saying is that birds do bird things. So you, as this creation that's even closer to God than the animals, you do you things. You do human things. And, you know, we've lost a sense of that. So when you step back into a system that its very function is in sync with its design, that becomes a catechesis, an instruction. Maybe that's too heavy of a word to, you know, I don't want to dim anyone's experiences, because I certainly have them myself when I go out into nature, you know, especially when I go out into really remote wilderness. Mm-hmm. What I strive for is what I call the oh my God experience instead of the oh my God experience, right? You know, planning is everything. And so you're absolutely right that's you know, that's what you can get you know, being out in these natural environments.
0: Well, let me grab a few calls. We have a few minutes left. A lot of people have been waiting. They want to talk to you. Cindy's in St. Paul, Minnesota. Cindy, good afternoon. Thanks for waiting so long.
2: Hi, I wanted to confirm what the doctor says. So I have 7 grandkids. The eldest grandchild is nearly 21. So 21 years ago, when cell phones became popular, I conscientiously decided not to ever own a cell phone, iPhone, or laptop, so I could have an authentic, genuine, real, one-on-one relationship, personal relationship with my grandkids as they grew up. So I just turned 70 years old, and I want to tell you this. This is amazing. My 17-year-old grandson just gave me this beautiful card, handwritten. It says, "The big 70, Grandma, you have become over these last few years my favorite person on this earth. It is always a blast spending time with you, and when I visit with you, I know I will have a great time. You mean a lot to me, Grandma, and I love you very much. And I pray you will live happily for the rest of your time here. Thank you
0: what
2: so
0: a wonderful
2: much for
0: grandson.
2: Being a part of
0: what
2: my life."
1: Beautiful.
0: What a wonderful grandson you have, Cindy.
1: But you know, Cindy, I mean, that is so beautiful. And I when I see parents that give tablets to their kids while they're sitting right next to me, it makes me want to cry. Either that or just smack the thing out of the parent's hand, you know, and toss it off a cliff.
0: Well, we were raising our kids, though, you and I, in a generation when cell phones and all this stuff was just coming out. Like my producer, Nick, he has a young child, his other one's on their way. he's super vigilant about it and letting his son, he had too much exposure to TV, he's not going to give him a cell phone, et cetera. Meanwhile, you know, we didn't know any of the detrimental effects of this type of stuff for early exposure to kids.
1: I mean, we waited with our children until they were 12, but I think that
0: Yeah, I didn't give our kids a cell phone right away either. We waited too, just for...
1: But I think that was still too early. We should have waited longer. But looking back in retrospect,
0: you look back now, there's longer. So much empirical evidence saying, you know, your kid, you don't want that in the hands of a child. All right, let's go to Mark in Indianapolis. Mark, good afternoon.
3: Hey, Drew. Hey, Dr. Gardner. Hey, I love the discussion. I wanted to kind of walk the middle path here. I think that technology is neither good nor bad. It can be used for great good if put in the hands of someone with good training and good motives, and it could free us for that time that we do need to get into God's creation out in nature. I'm using technology with a team of Catholics and nonprofits to use technology to anticipate when someone might become homeless so that the impact to them and to their families might be mitigated. And so I think that we can walk a middle path, as Pope Leo recommends in his encyclical, to guide technology towards the good. I just wanted to get your reaction there.
1: Yeah, I mean, I don't disagree with you, Mark. I mean, I'm in no way a technophobe, and that's not what you'll find in my book. But rather, it's a much more clear-headed approach to what this stuff is and what it does to us, and why, you know, spending time away from it, especially in natural spaces, is absolutely essential for us. I think you make a very good point. And, you know, it's not realistic. I mean, we can't go backwards, you know, whatever analogy you like, the genie's out of the bottle. We just need to think conscientiously about what and why before we pick this up. I mean, everybody could become a sort of like, you know, the Mennonites or something that they're very cautious when it comes to using technology.
0: Mark, good to hear from you. Thanks so much for your call. I'm going to move along because we only have a few minutes. Sean's in Dallas, Texas. Sean, hi, you're on the air with Dr. Gardner. Welcome.
4: Drew, thanks for having me on. My question for the doctor is this. If the goal of AI from a company perspective is to increase shareholder value, you do that by eliminating labor.
1: Yep.
4: If you eliminate enough labor to the point where nobody has a job, who's going to buy your products and services? Are you essentially cannibalizing your own customer base? And do you think AI could possibly eliminate the middle class?
1: You know, it's interesting you say that, because I was reading an article by someone that was mulling that over, and they were comparing how the United States is using AI and China is using AI. China is using AI to speed up production, to produce goods that then people buy. We are using AI as a product to sell to people. And so, you know, is there a point in which those lines cross and it's diminishing returns, you know, so that the system collapses? But quite possibly, yeah. That's a good point.
0: Hey, I never thought of it. But hey, Sean, thank you for that contribution, because it's true. You know, there's this talk of having universal basic income, some sort of UBI. And you hear some of these tech gurus saying, you know, people won't have to work. I mean, you don't have to work. You know, everybody's got to work. First, there's dignity at work. But in addition to that, I mean, how do you do that? We just give people...
1: And where does the money come from?
0: It's come from corporations because the AI is doing all the work. And then, you know, I don't know. I don't see us getting to that point, but we'll see what happens. Edward is in Hawthorne Woods. Hey, Illinois. Edward, good afternoon.
5: Good afternoon, guys. One quick comment. I finished a book earlier this year by Dostoevsky. It's called Demons.
1: Mm-hmm. Yeah.
5: And what's happening with euthanasia and all this, it really strikes importantly, because it just seems like they're looking for people to just rebel against the system. They've got one man who's going to commit suicide and do the euthanasia. But, you know, it all the things that have gone through Russia in the 19th century seem to be very prominent here in the U.S. right now.
1: Yeah.
5: Then the second point is on AI. I think a bigger problem is that we're just reducing the importance of the family. And in most cases, most people aren't going to have more than two kids. So that's either zero, one, or two. Mm-hmm. And so we're just going to have less people around too.
1: Yeah. And you know, and we're seeing that already. I mean, our Social Security system was not designed to have, you know, 1 point, whatever I think it is now, eight people paying in for every person paying out. I mean, when they set this up, it was something like, you know, 9 or 11 people paying in for every person taking out.
0: It's an inverted pyramid.
1: Yeah, we're underwater.
0: And they're saying that Social Security should be bankrupt by 2032. That's 7 years from now.
1: Yeah.
0: Right? It's right around the corner. So, kind of frightening. We'll see what happens. Maybe a little shorter than that, actually. So, we'll see. Will they do means testing? That's a whole other show. Dr. Gardner, I only have a minute left. Some final thoughts from you. And again, your book, Landscapes of Grace. I want to make sure people check it out.
1: You know, I cannot encourage everybody enough to get outside, spend some time in nature, put your phone down, pick up your kids, pick up your grandkids, you know, like Cindy does, and connect back to the natural world that you're in as the means by which that you connect to yourself and to connect to God. And if you want to, you know, if you want to find the book, you can find it on Amazon or go to my website, jeffgardner.online.
0: Well, we'll catch up again. I love having you here in studio, and it's always great to talk with you. Hey, I'm out of time for the day. Thank you for allowing me to be part of your afternoon. Until our paths again cross, count on my prayers. Do me a favor. Say a prayer for me, too. God bless.
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8: I did want to call because I wanted to share that I have been away from the church for over 10 years. And I had lived a rather simple life. I had finally went to Jesus. I cried, I prayed, and I had been praying. And I was in need of a major surgery for a uterine fibroid that was the size of a cantaloupe.
9: Oh my.
8: And so I had been praying, and I told God, you know, God, whatever your will is, I'll accept it. Whether it's a complete hysterectomy, whether it's removal of everything, whatever it is, I'm accepting of your will. And thank you for being by my side and continue to help me be strong. And I went last month, and I'm barely talking about it now out loud. I went last month with the recent ultrasound results, and we were going to go through what procedures were to be done, and nothing was there. Absolutely.
9: Praise God.
1: Wow.
8: There. Yes. Yes.
9: Wow.
8: And so I do have my first, I do have my first appointment with a father. I'm to be called back today, and I'm going to have a sit down and have my first confession.
9: Oh, wonderful.
8: After 10 years, and I'm ready. I no longer feel empty. I no longer feel vacant.
9: Praise God.
8: And this was before finding out about the fibroid. God truly has filled me with joy and peace in my heart that I have never had.
9: So
8: and I cannot wait to receive the sacrament.
9: You're picking up on the conversation again. Wonderful. A conversation with God. That's the thing that's amazing to me, that no matter who we are, no matter how far we are from God, God is not far from us.
10: This miracle moment was brought to you by you.
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14: 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I'm Paul Sadek. 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In the Missal, it's liturgical year A, cycle 2. Thursday is a day to pray the luminous mysteries of the Rosary. And today is the optional memorial of Our Lady of Mount Carmel. That's the name given to the Blessed Virgin Mary in her role as patroness of the Carmelite Order. Mount Carmel is a mountain range along the northern coast of Israel. It was there that God publicly answered the prophet Elijah's prayer, consumed the offering, confirmed he was a living God. Centuries later, in the 12th century after Christ, a group of hermits gathered on the mountain and committed their lives to prayer and penance, forming the Carmelite Order. The Carmelite Order encouraged devotion to the Blessed Mother as a model of complete fidelity to the Lord. Our Lady of Mount Carmel, pray for us. Let's offer this day to the Lord. Into thy hands, O God, we commend ourselves this day and all those who are dear to us. Let the gift of thy wonderful presence be with us even to the end of the day. Grant that we never lose sight of thee all the day long, but rather praise and beseech thee that our thanks may come to thee again at its close. Amen. And we join Pope Leo XIV in praying for the respect and protection of human life in all its stages, recognizing it as a gift from God. 10 Minutes with Jesus is a guided meditation on the gospel of the day prepared by a Catholic priest. Here's today's 10 Minutes with Jesus.
15: My Lord and my God, I firmly believe that you are here, that you see me, that you hear me. I adore you with profound reverence. I ask you for pardon of my sins and grace to make this time of prayer fruitful. My Mother Immaculate, Saint Joseph, my Father and Lord, my guardian angel, intercede for me. In today's Gospel, Lord, you say something very comforting to us. Come to me, all you who labor and are burdened, and I will give you rest. Take my yoke upon you and learn from me, for I am meek and humble of heart, and you will find rest for yourselves. My yoke is easy and my burden light. Jesus, I very much want to take on your yoke, to carry your yoke, because instead of being something that weighs me down or crushes me, it is something that lifts me up and frees me. Ultimately, I know that your yoke, to which you invite me, is your will, is union with you. And only in union, in communion with you, will I find rest for my soul. And we see this, I see it, Lord, time and again in the lives of faithful Christians, who even though it may cost effort, when they embrace your yoke, when they take on your burden, as it were, they are truly free. This is human wisdom as well as divine wisdom, to fully embrace God's will for us, God's plan for us. Perhaps, well, undoubtedly, in fact, the most outstanding example of this is Blessed Virgin Mary, the Mother of God, who fully embraces God's will, and in doing so, is filled with joy. Today is the feast of Our Lady of Mount Carmel, a great Marian devotion in the Church that goes back many centuries. And the liturgy today contemplates Mary, who is full of joy on embracing God's will. The first reading, in fact, for the feast, or the memorial of Our Lady of Mount Carmel, is full of joy. It's as if it's addressed to Mary herself from the prophet Zechariah. Sing and rejoice, O daughter of Zion, for lo, I come, and I will dwell in the midst of you, says the Lord. And many nations shall join themselves to the Lord in that day, and shall be my people. And I will dwell in the midst of you, and you shall know that the Lord of hosts has sent me to you. Sing and rejoice, O daughter of Zion. Our Lady loses nothing whatsoever in giving herself completely to God. And in fact, it's only by being completely immersed in God, united with our Lord, that she fully finds herself. Our Lady discovers that God's will, God's yoke, is not heavy, but light, and brings rest to her soul. Jesus, I ask you through the intercession of Mary, our greatest intercessor before you, that I would embrace your yoke, which is your will, here and now for me. We can think of those words of the great, well, perhaps the greatest Italian writer ever, Dante Alighieri. In his will is our peace. In God's will is our peace. But today, on the feast of Our Lady of Mount Carmel, we could also think about another, as it were, yoke or burden, which is not heavy, but is in fact light, and that is the scapular. In the church, there is a huge tradition of the brown scapular of Our Lady of Mount Carmel, and we know that it's generally a very light thing to wear. It's not much of an effort. We don't notice it most of the time. We're wearing a cloth scapular or perhaps a scapular medal. And yet, it is a very beautiful devotion, which links us to Mary. It is, as it were, covers us with the protection of Mary. In the scapular, there is that meaning of protection of the Mother of God in this life and in the next. That's why so many saints have had a good devotion to the scapular of Mount Carmel. For example, in the book that the postulator of the cause of St. John Paul II wrote, he has a lovely chapter with details of St. John Paul's relationship with Mary throughout his life. He says, a member of his entourage, that is of the Pope's entourage, while they were speaking about Marian apparitions, asked him if he had ever seen Our Lady. The Pope's response was clear. No, I've never seen Our Lady, but I sense her. I sense her. And then Father Oder, who is the postulator of the cause, goes on to say, the partnership of Carol with Our Lady actually dates back to the first minutes of his life. At the moment of his birth, on the 18th of May 1920, his mother, in fact, asked the midwife to open the window in the room so that the first sounds to greet the newborn's ears would be the chants in honor of Our Lady that wafted in just then from the nearby parish church where the evening service of the Marian month was being held. And that's beautiful to know, isn't it, that from the beginning he was so close to Our Lady. But then also throughout his life, he kept up his relationship with Our Lady, also in very practical ways. For example, we're told he had the habit of keeping the rosary always wrapped around his arm by day. We see now in many countries today, young people are wearing rosaries around their wrists. So the Pope, John Paul, he had the rosary wrapped around his arm during the day and placed on the bed table by night. Or the scapular of Our Lady of Mount Carmel hung around his neck, a scapular that was stained with his blood during the assassination attempt in 1981, and which he refused to remove, even in the operating room. We can see that he felt the need to be close to Our Lady, to wear, as it were, the yoke of Christ, protection of Mary. It's nice to know also that there is what we might call the martyr of the brown scapular, Blessed Isidore Bacanja, born around in 1887, and he died on the 15th of August, the Feast of the Assumption, in 1909, aged 20 or 21 years of age. He was from what was then called Belgian Congo, a bricklayer, and he was beatified by St. John Paul II in Rome in 1994. Now, Blessed Isidore was baptized at the age of 18 by missionaries, and he had a great love always for Our Lady and expressed that through the rosary and the scapular. And at a certain point, he was ordered by his employers, It was a colonial situation, not easy. He was ordered to stop sharing the gospel and to remove the brown scapular he was always wearing, and he refused. As a result of that, he was brutally beaten, and in fact, he never recovered from his wounds. They got very infected, and no medical help could save him. And some of the missionaries urged him to forgive the man who had beaten him. And Isidore said he had already done so, and he declared, quote, "When I am in heaven, I will pray for him very much." And interestingly, in the following months, over 4,000 baptisms were recorded in that very area. And people said that it was the fruit of Blessed Isidore's martyrdom. "Come to me, all you who are labor and are burdened. Take my yoke upon you. The scapular of Our Lady of Mount Carmel is the yoke of Christ, protection of Christ, the compassion of his mother. I thank you, my God, for the good resolutions, affections, and inspirations you have communicated to me in this time of prayer. I ask you for help to put them into effect. My Mother Immaculate, Saint Joseph, my Father and Lord, and Blessed Isidore Bakanja also, intercede for me, intercede for us."
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0: Lord.
1: Look on us, Lord, and see how we are despised.
2: Look on us, Lord, and see how we are despised.
3: And yet you, Lord, have rejected and spurned and are angry with the one you have anointed. You have broken your covenant with your servant and dishonored his crown in the dust. You have broken down all his walls and reduced his fortresses to ruins. He is despoiled by all who pass by. He has become the taunt of his neighbors. You have exalted the right hand of his foes. You have made all his enemies rejoice. You have made his sword give way. You have not upheld him in battle. You have brought his glory to an end. You have hurled his throne to the ground. You have cut short the years of his youth. You have heaped disgrace upon him. Glory to the Father and to the Son and to the Holy Spirit.
4: As it was in the beginning, is now, and will be forever. Amen.
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0: Up next, it's Mark Swartzberg, then Patrick Madrid, then Patrick Conley with The Inner Life. I'm Paul Sadek. 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
5: Yeah, I was a very dedicated practicing witch for 40 years. I was very deeply into that practice. And my husband, many years later, we were actually just cohabitating, but he became very ill, and I could not see any way that I could possibly help him get better. And out of literally nowhere, I received an incredibly strong prompting. It was very feminine in nature, to start praying the rosary. And I didn't have a clue how to pray a rosary. I grew up in a Catholic household, but had actually forgotten that I'd been baptized Catholic because my mother was completely agnostic and away from the church. But I knew what a rosary looked like. So I went to a local Catholic shop, bought a rosary, bought a little pamphlet on how to pray it, and I started praying the rosary. And it choked me up for my husband every day. And my experience was so profound. The Blessed Mother literally just took me directly to Christ. Fast forward, you know, it's been 3 years. My husband and I are deeply, deeply committed to the Catholic faith. We got married in the Catholic Church. So for anybody that wonders if the Blessed Mother takes you to Christ, I promise you she takes you directly there. And the rosary was utterly instrumental in that happening for us.
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8: It's Wednesday. It's July 15th. It's the Feast of St. Bonaventure. And it's a great day to be here with you, Sarah, to be here with each of you. You know, Sarah, you heard about like St. Joseph, right? You heard of that guy?
9: Yeah.
8: Well, it's a Wednesday, so we make a special.
9: Did he hang out with Mary or something?
8: You're on the right track. Okay. In fact, you're dead on. And we make a special effort to show our devotion to him on Wednesdays. And as you know, Sarah, I picked up from Relevant Radio, I don't know, 3-4 years ago, that 19s are also numbers that are associated with St. Joseph. So we know March 19th is the Feast of St. Joseph. And the 19th of every month is a day we can make a special effort to show our devotion to him. And Wednesdays. So I like that in its own right, because St. Joseph has been very good to me. But tomorrow we're going to have a fellow on our show. His name is his nickname is the Catholic Math Guy. And the reference to 19 pertains as follows. So this is in today's news, and I want to credit 1440 Daily News for pointing this out. But we know the Mayans were into math, but we don't generally know who the particular Mayan was who gave us this or that math thing. So we don't know who the Catholic math guy is in the case of Mayan. But archaeologists actually found a particular Mayan who's a math guy. His name is Sac-ton-wax. And that is translated loosely to mean white-chested fox. And he's credited with many of their mathematical calculations. And they found he signed something of his work in this archaeological discovery that was just made in Guatemala. And that discovery was inside of a classroom that dates to the 8th century. And there in that classroom is a formula for synchronizing Mayan calendars with the cycles of Mars and Venus. And here's the 19. The formula for that synchronization is known as text number. You want to guess the text number for us here, Sarah?
9: 19?
8: You got it.
9: Okay.
8: Text 19 was written in partial dates in hieroglyphic shorthand. So I just think that's pretty cool. We have some kind of credit where credit's due. Who was a mathematician responsible for some of the kind of insights that were discovered by the Mayans? And I wanted to share that with you. So there you go. Let's hear it for that. And a couple other things in the news worth pointing out. I mentioned that several countries are trying to enter the EU. I know many of you are aware that, France didn't advance. Spain advanced 2-0. Argentina plays England today. So we'll see whether we have a Spain-England or a Spain-Argentina. I'm rooting for Spain-Argentina because we just found out Ashley's rooting for Argentina. So that would be a good
9: matchup.
8: You're
9: not only rooting for the winner, you're rooting for the person who will match the winner. This is a lot of rooting.
8: Yeah,
9: root.
8: Exactly.
9: A double
8: root. I like having an investment in the thing. That's kind of where I'm coming from. There's some news in inflation that was a little less bad than feared. So it was actually down sequentially June versus May. And the banks had good earnings. IBM did not have good earnings. Their numbers disappointed. The stock was down 25%. I presume that's more of a competitive issue for IBM. So some interesting things in the news. And I know Father Rocky's got something out there on devotion. So Sarah, do you have something you can share with us from Father Rocky?
9: Yeah, you know, he comes out with those reels, 2 or 3 times a week. And so this is his latest Catholic 101 reel.
4: Do you know why we pray the luminous mysteries of the rosary on Thursdays? All of the luminous mysteries in the rosary you'll find in the Bible, but the luminous mysteries are relatively new. It goes back to the year 2003.
9: Ooh, okay, well, don't kind of give away too much, but he does answer that question. Why do we pray it on Thursdays? And again, you could pray the luminous mysteries every single day of the week. Spoiler alert. But, you know, the church kind of has some guidelines. Hey, it might be a good idea to do, you know, the sorrowful mysteries because Jesus dies on the cross on Friday. But why the luminous on Thursday? You'll just have to go to his Facebook page to find out.
8: I'm glad you left us hanging. Thanks for doing that there, Sarah.
9: I've been learning from the Merry Beggars. Always leave them wanting more, I guess. So there we go.
8: the Merry Beggars. What a great name. So I want to talk about Our Lady. We were talking about Our Lady a little bit with Ashley, and tomorrow is the Feast of Our Lady of Mount Carmel, and we're going to have a guest on here in a little bit who's the CEO of Our Lady of Fairest Love Project, and I thought it would be great to just have a little conversation. I know many of you can tell your stories about Our Lady interceding in your lives. Or how you express your devotion to Our Lady, or how you've seen Our Lady in kind of do good things for your children, your grandchildren. 888-914-9149, 888-914-9149. How has Mary interceded in your life? How have you drawn closer to her? Because she's already always there. I'm reminded of Monsignor Shea saying a better translation of what she said to Juan Diego is not the common translation is, "Am I not your mother?" This isn't Father Monsignor Shea's research, but there's some who are in the business of translating who say a more accurate translation is, "Do I not have the honor to be your mother?" And he referred to it as the chivalry from heaven, the chivalry of heaven. So I want to share with you my own experience. I touched on this yesterday, was moved to kind of elaborate here today with this devotion that I ran across called 33 Days to Morning Glory. And I know some of you are familiar with it. Maybe that's the thing you want to share with us here, 888-914-9149. But it's a book by Father Michael Gately. And I highlight it for really two reasons. One, the fruit, and two, the ease. Many things in the spiritual life are hard, and our life, our Lord told us, take up your cross daily. And what I can personally say is that when we take up his cross with him, it becomes easier than taking up our cross on our own. In fact, we can't do the latter, which takes me back to this fruit and the ease thought. So on the fruit side, I did this devotion, the end of which one consecrates oneself to Our Lady, some years ago. And I was really surprised by how palpable I felt her interceding in my life over the course of those 33 days. And it's not like, it's like the sun is always bright ever since, but there has been this intimacy there since I said, "Yep, I'm giving myself to you." And then the ease, like many of us, I did it when I was working in finance, crunching numbers and so forth. I could have made the time, but I didn't make the time, but I wanted to have the devotion. So the way the book is structured, it's simply 3 or 4 pages per day, cumulatively 33 pages. And it's four masters being quoted by Michael Gately, Father Michael Gately, St. Teresa of Calcutta, John Paul II, Max Kolbe, St. Maximilian Kolbe, and St. Louis Marie de Montfort. And if I remember correctly, it's you get one author for, call it, 7 or 8 days, and then you get a next author for 7 or 8 days. And so I commend it to those of you who are unfamiliar with it, or I commend those of you who are familiar with it to commend it to others, because it produces this intimacy and brings you closer to Our Lady that we all desire. And of course, our Lord gave us his mother when he gave her to John, and John accepted her. And so 33 Days to Morning Glory. So come join the conversation. Share your own story about devotion to Our Lady, 888-914-9149. Like I said, we're going to have a guest on here in a little bit here to talk about Our Lady of Fairest Love. But Gabby, I've mentioned to many of you now know Gabby, because even though Sarah and I are on the air here, with you daily, Gabby's behind the scenes. Gabriella, I might add, named for the archangel. She's behind the scenes arranging these conversations with Ashley and others that are so grateful to be having with all of you and with each of our guests. So, Gabby, welcome to being on the air with us here this morning, and happy Wednesday. I know you have a devotion to Our Lady, and that it's kind of come to you, so to speak. So tell us a little bit about how Our Lady has been influential in your life and your family.
10: Sure. Thanks, Mark. I actually grew up in Mexico and moved here to the States 10 years ago. So I really grew up with that devotion to Our Lady of Guadalupe. And I think sometimes we give it for granted being Mexicans, and it's more like a cultural devotion. But then in my family, it really got into, first my granddad, my grandfather, from my mom's side, my mom's dad. He was very Guadalupano, and very had the big devotion to Our Lady Guadalupe. And he passed that on to my mom. Her second name is Guadalupe. And then my mom to my sister. My sister's second name is Guadalupe as well. And, you know, like growing up, it was, you know, a thing that you see everywhere, right? Like Our Lady Guadalupe is everywhere. Rosaries to her, the 12th of December 12th. It's a holy day of obligation in Mexico. So yeah. You have to go there to mass, and it was just very beautiful to see that. Even in high school, we went to Mexico City to do a pilgrimage and visit Our Lady, and that was my first time visiting Our Lady of Guadalupe.
8: What did you mean by Guadalupano? You seem to be drawing a contrast for us, so that culturally it's kind of in the air, but you're saying it's something deeper in the case of your grandfather. He was a Guadalupano. That's the first time I've heard that word.
10: Yeah, you know, just a very big, very big, strong devotion to him, to her. Somebody that can really feel that you, like, that person is their daughter or their son, right, of Our Lady of Guadalupe, you know, like very attached, strong ties to her.
8: Great, great. And you mentioned 10 years ago coming to this country, and your last name is Burke, so you didn't marry another Mexican. And I know you and I talked about this a little bit yesterday. I don't want to put words in your mouth, but with the way I heard what you were saying is there were some happy surprises, so to speak, in kind of devotion to Our Lady here in as you moved to the U.S.
10: Yeah, it was, you know, like moving to this country, I had no friends, nobody here. I moved out here for work, but then I actually met Father Rocky at a confessional, and he was he actually was telling me that they wanted to start Relevant Radio en Español. That was many years ago. And he asked me if I wanted to join it, and I say, yes, I will be happy to help in any way. So then as we were, you know, promoting the Spanish network, I realized that there's a shrine of Our Lady of Guadalupe here in these plains. And it's just a beautiful thing to see how many thousands and thousands of people come here. And it's, you know, from Mexicans here in the United States, but also other Hispanics and other sorts of people coming here to visit Our Lady. And December 12th, it's a beautiful gathering of people, of tradition, of music, of masses, of rosaries. In the middle of the winter, people walking for miles to go and visit Our Lady, and that just tells you how much of a unifying power Our Lady has, bringing everyone together in one spot. And it's a beautiful thing. Just everyone bringing their roses, is a whole wall of roses or flowers that they're giving to her. And you know, we ended up moving actually to these plains like four years ago. So now it's like basically in the backyard.
8: Maybe she put you there, yeah, in Des Plaines as your kind of next home, so to speak. And I remember hearing, yeah, I don't know, it was 5 or so years ago, I started working for another company in Chicagoland. And I remember hearing actually, like, don't go by Des Plaines on December 12th. And I was like, what do you mean? like you're not, yes, going to be able to get anywhere because of the traffic. And of course, that's an invitation too to be part of this unity that you're describing, Gabby. Well, Gabby, we're gonna take a break here in a moment, but I do want to say that it's very edifying to hear you, both in the kind of timbre of your voice and in the kind of things you're sharing, to hear that here in the good old USA, you're defining that devotion. You're finding that devotion to Our Lady that was kind of in the air there in Mexico, and I will add that I took my two oldest boys to Our Lady of Guadalupe when they were in high school to the shrine, and to be very honest, it was like a kind of 3-day trip, 2 nights. It was a short trip, and to be very honest, on the one hand, it was wonderful to be walking around with my teenage boys in this this piece of land that I really feel like you feel, if you haven't been there or if you have been there, you know, you feel the presence of God. So that was the kind of takeable, keepable element of it. But the kind of more transient thing was that I was there with my teenage sons and they were like, yeah, this is cool, Dad. And, you know, let's go check out the pyramids. But I have seen the fruits of that devotion with my sons in their own lives. They're now married. So I'm glad you're reminding me of this, Gabby. So thank you for sharing all of that with us. We're going to take a short break and we'll be back on the other side. So stick around.

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4: If you read about the prophet Elijah in the Old Testament's first book of Kings, you'll hear about a mountain in the north of Israel called Carmel. Today is a feast in honor of Mary under her title, Our Lady of Mount Carmel. Perhaps you're wondering about the origin of this title. From the time of the early church, it appears that people came to Mount Carmel following in the footsteps of the prophet Elijah. It was seen as a holy place, a place of prayer. Around the year 1200, monks who were living there in solitude organized themselves into a community, but soon they had to leave because of persecution. On this day, some 50 years later, in faraway England, one of them, Saint Simon Stock, asked Our Blessed Mother for a sign that she would protect this new religious order, and she answered by giving him the brown scapular. And so we celebrate Mary today and her love for the Carmelite order so dedicated to her. Here's part of a prayer from the Carmelite Missal for this feast day. As we pray it, let's ask that Mary will protect all Carmelite sisters, brothers, and priests, and all those who wear the brown scapular. Father, all-powerful and ever-living God, we do well always and everywhere to give you thanks as we honor the Blessed Virgin Mary, the Mother of Carmel. Your word filled her heart and inspired all her actions, making her constant in prayer with the apostles and, through her share in our salvation, constituting her the spiritual mother of all mankind. She watches unceasingly with a mother's loving care over the brethren of her Son and lights us along our pilgrim way to the mount of your glory, our beacon of comfort, and the embodiment of all our hopes as members of the Church.
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0: kind of just show up. They startle you, and sometimes that startling can be a good thing. And the Topolino today moment that I want to kind of call here is Fiat. Fiat makes these vehicles, the Topolinos, and we know Saint Gabriel appeared to Our Lady and gave her this invitation. And we know actually she could have said no, but she said yes. And so she, and the word, the way it's translated is Fiat. Let it be done to me according to thy word. So I need not tell any of you how grateful we are. I will simply say I am very grateful. And I want to continue here and come join us, 888-914-9149, 888-914-9149. Tell us about how what you'd recommend in devotion to Our Lady, your own experience with Our Lady. We're going to talk to J.L. Marti here in a little bit here. He's the CEO of the Ferris Love Family Project. Sarah, I know you have a devotion to Our Lady as well. What would you want to share here with us?
1: Well, you know, that's kind of an evolution, I think, in everyone's life. Because I think, Gabby was talking about this, how culturally in Mexico, just Our Lady is, you know, Our Lady of Guadalupe is just kind of just everywhere, right? And so you just kind of are absorbed in it. But do you have a devotion? That's a different thing. You know, to know Mary, to know about Mary, to, you know, have, to pray the rosary. It's all kind of in that Catholic air and in the Catholic water. But then to say, do I actually have some sort of relationship? Do I have some sort of devotion? Can I trust her? Can I lean on her? That can be a very, yeah, that could be a very different story. And that's, you know, everyone had kind of has their own journey on that. I feel like I kind of was going through the motions with Mary for a very, very long time. And, you know, recently within, you know, just, I think motherhood kind of plays a part in that, because you can kind of connect to Mary in a different way. And I won't say like right away when I had a kid was I like, oh yes, Mary, you're my girl. But throughout the process, there is that connections that you can make. There were several times I was pregnant, and a very big pregnant, about to give birth, like right at Christmas time. So there's really, you're listening to the readings about Mary on the donkey and getting the labor pains and all these things that are happening. And you're thinking, oh yeah, this could be me right now. So there's really kind of that connection that she so lovingly does not force on you, but will try to make those connections with you, and so that you can come to her on your own terms. Now, am I that kind of a mother? No, I kind of want, I don't know if I'm that kind of a mother. I'm like, hey, get over here, kid. Yeah. Give me a kiss.
0: We'll have your kids on here in like 10
1: years. Yeah, they'll tell you the real story. You know. But yeah. There's a lot of different devotions to Mary. So where to start? And do you have to only pick one? I say no. I think there's different seasons in life where maybe one devotion or one title of Mary can really just relate to you more than at other times. And one title that I didn't know when I was growing up, and just, you know, really Pope Francis made it a lot more popular and more, you know, the people would know about it, is Mary Undoer of Knots. And man, did that like not, you know, really... it was very attractive to me, and not just this, you know, this beautiful picture of her, and she's got like this long, you know, string ribbon that she's trying to undo all these knots. And I think when you're a mother, man, do you not relate to that? How many shoes are we untying and unknotting? And it's like, really, why did
0: practical.
1: We pull? Why, you know, kids are trying to figure it out and they're pulling it tighter. And you're like, oh my gosh, you made it worse. You know, how do I get this through? And there's really a level of patience that has to go into the taking and undoing of the knots, and to have this kind of just this idea that if there's something going on in your life that just overwhelming, that you just don't know, this is really tangled, how am I going to get out of this? That we can give it to her. I mean, we can give it to God too, right? We're giving it to both of them, but that she will very patiently be able to slowly go through those knots and break it down, and you know, that takes time, but that she's got us, that she can take care of us in that way. And that has been something that I've really looked to, because especially when you have kids, I mean, outside of that, but when you have kids, man, there's a lot of worries and thoughts that go through your heads. Man, are they going to get into this? Are they going to get into that? Are they going to still love God? Are they going to, you know, all of these things are they going to pass their classes? There's so many things that you could be worried and stressed about. And then just to be able to say, you know what? I can't control all of that. And Mary can help me undo the knots in my mind, the problems that are occurring. And I don't know if I'm handling it well. I can just kind of give it to her. And so I've really,

0: love to be able to lean in on that that image of her, that name, our Lady Undoer of Knots.
1: Lady Undoer of Knots. Thanks for sharing that. And you made a comment about going through the motions that resonated with me. And it particularly pertains to a classic that for me, it just felt like I was going through the motions. And what I mean is, I was turned on to St. Louis Marie de Montfort's, and you made this comment too about Seasons. I was turned on to St. Louis Marie de Montfort's True Devotion, and I'm very glad I read it. The program, so to speak, of consecration was very intense. And for me, I felt like I was going through the motions. It involved a lot of time and reading and reflection, all of which is just objectively good. But somewhere along the way, now that I think about it, I did the whole exercise, but I didn't really do it in its entirety. I got to the end and I was frankly more tired from the exercise than having that experience of encounter with Our Lady that I refer to after having done the 33 days to Morning Glory. And so I like that you brought up this point about just kind of seasons and doing what makes sense for where you are to draw closer to Our Lady, who of course meets us where we are, where that intention is really, really the heart of it. I also suspect, Sarah, that your laundry's a little more folded. I know I was actually gratified to see your text on Friday night to find out that, you know, the kids you'd asked to kind of take care of some house cleaning, in fact, had done it in your absence on Friday night. So
0: shocked.
1: Sounds like that
0: devotion there was a lot of very shocked. You know, it was very, because, you know, very often, you know, you ask kids to do something, they may or may not do it, or they don't always do it the way you want, or they don't do it at the time that you've asked them. But if they ever get it done, my standard is just like, did it ever get done? That's what they actually did. I was shocked. There was a pile of clothes on my bed and, you know, somewhat folded. And I was like, this is just so nice. I can just put it in the drawer. And I, you know, then chaos erupted moments later. So I, you know, lost, you lose it all. This is the life. And then something else happens. You're like, oh, we still have some work to do. But at the same time, man, you got to take advantage of those little moments and say, you know what, we're doing something right. And, you know, God is in this, even in the chaos. And there's some of these good moments you just got to hold on to.
1: Yeah. And I'm happy to report when we came home, because I saw you in Chicago on Friday. When we came on to New Jersey on Sunday, I was happy to see that our son had actually power washed the back porch here. So
0: nice.
1: You know, I'll give him a lot of the credit, but yeah. I'm thinking there's some supernatural effort there too. So we're going to talk to JL Marti here on the other side of the break. And maybe you're in California. I know many of you actually listen to us early in the morning to start your day. That's where the Ferris Love Family Project is rooted. Maybe you want to share your experience with that Ferris Love Family Project. And then we're just talking about Our Lady and how she's interceded in your life, or how you've seen her intercede in your children, your grandchildren's life. You'll have an opportunity to make that comment to JL Marti here on the other side of the break. So stick around. JL Marti, CEO of the Ferris Love Family Project, will be with us here in just a few minutes.

0: God created something in the family dynamic and the raising of children that is a beautiful picture. It's a picture of the church. So there's an eternal representation here in this. And if we can put forward that message and help people see it and live it as an example to the culture around us, I think it goes a long way.
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2: Hi, this is Archbishop Joseph Nauman of the Archdiocese of Kansas City in Kansas. 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
10: Happy Wednesday. Talking about Our Lady. Spain advances in the World Cup, and our next guest grew up in Spain. J.L. Marti grew up in Granada, and he's the CEO of the Ferris Love Family Project. And come join the conversation. Tell us about your devotion to Our Lady, 888-914-9149, 888-914-9149. JL, happy Wednesday. Great you can join us.
11: Thank you so much, Mark, for having me on. It's great to be here and on this show. And as you said, we are particularly happy today with the World Cup going on and Spain winning yesterday and making it to the final next Sunday. So very exciting.
10: It is exciting. Well, great to have you here. I've been familiar with Our Lady of Ferris Love for 15 years-ish, something like that. And I'm grateful that... Yeah, okay. And I'm grateful that you're in the role you're in and this project has taken the life it's taken. I'll tell you, I first heard her described as Our Lady of Fair Love, and now she's described as Our Lady of Ferris Love, and it seems like an important difference. So what is her title, and tell us a little bit about Our Lady of Ferris Love.
11: Okay, so the Ferris Love Family Project is a movement that we started about 10, 15 years ago in Southern California. The goal is to spread devotion to Mary as a mother, as a wife, as a model for us, but also a point of reference, an intercessor to pray for the family. So prayer and family are two central points of the work that we do. The title, Ferris Love, goes back to the Old Testament, the book of Sirach. I am the mother of fair love, Sirach 24:24, and has long been associated with Mary in Catholic tradition. It speaks about the purity and beauty of Our Lady, but also the kind of love that she forms within us, the strong, self-giving, oriented toward God. And I would say it's especially needed in our day and time. There has been an urgent need since the 60s, but then has been accelerated with the internet and social media in the 2000s, that the families and their attacks. And we want to present to the world Our Lady as a model of how to live those deep bonds that are forged within the family. You know, we're learning the family how to love each other unconditionally, how to respect each other, how to work, how to live the virtues. And it is so crucial. So the distinction between fair and fairest love is to undermine, to underline the idea that that she is the mother of love itself, the mother of Jesus, and that she, in her own life, expressed the idea that there is unconditional love, and that if we live according to God's plan, we will thrive as people, as persons, as a society. I was just this last weekend, I was in a big pilgrimage to Our Lady of Guadalupe in Mexico with the Archbishop of Los Angeles, Archbishop Gomez. And of course, the message there is very clear. You know, am I here? One, your mother, you know, Our Lady as our mother. And after that, we learned there were massive number of conversions, millions of Mexican people converted to the faith. And of course, this is, I'm only talking about it, it's not a comparison, but because it's just recently in my mind, how she affected the history of the world, you know, by appearing in Mexico. So in this effort that we're doing here, it's initiated by us, but there is a long tradition that goes back to the Old Testament. Pope John Paul II, Saint John Paul II, also made mention of her big time in his pontificate. I mean, she spoke about, as the family goes, so goes the nation, and so goes the whole world in which we live. And in the 1994 letter to families, she speaks of Our Lady as a foundation for the family, turning to Mary, mother first love.
10: Well, thank you, JL.
11: There's another saint in Spain, right? Saint Jose Maria Escrivá, who in the 1950s, well ahead of the 60s and the whole confusion that ensued with the sexual revolution and everything, he said, in North America particularly, we need to build a shrine to Mary, Mother of Fairest Love. And we need to spread her devotion here. So there are many reasons why a group of lay men and women started about 10, 15 years ago working in Southern California in this endeavor.
10: Yeah, and you went right where I was hoping we would go, to Saint Jose Maria, who had a desire, as you say, to have this devotion right here in the United States or right here in North America. Mm-hmm. And I remember... Mm-hmm. I don't remember if it was Saint Jose Maria or someone who is in Opus Dei, but the lament that there's a lack of cariño here among us as Americans. But then, which cariño, I'm not Spanish, I don't know much about Spain, but I interpret it as a lack of kind of affection and intimacy with each other, even within our families. And then I go on to the Our Lady of Fairest Love project, and I know other people who are involved in the project, and there's so much abundant evidence of that cariño already. So First of all, I just want to express my thanks to you for your work, you know, helping that become more evident and more clear. Talk a little bit more about why the U.S. and many people listening do actually have. This is the United States of America in 2026. So many of them do have a deep father wound or a deep mother wound. And so, you know, you might have some things that are particularly poignant and relevant for them to hear. So talk a little bit more about the project here in the U.S. and for those folks listening.
11: Yeah. So going back a little bit to what you said about Saint Maria and his vision and his idea of Mary, Mother of Fairest Love. I mean, Jose Maria was an admirer of the United States. He was admiring how much good we've done already in our short history compared to other European countries, right? how we helped the world in World War I and World War II, and how we are always ahead of the times in terms of helping people to have a good standard of living and something. But he also was aware of the danger of focusing on efficiency and of just focusing on our work and only, right? And he wanted to remind us that work is a means, right? And that in the end, the important thing is the person, the human person, and each person that makes up our families and our communities. And the family is the school of prayer and unconditional love, respect, friendship, virtue. Our work in Ferris Love is to combine human effort and divine assistance, right? So combine prayer and work, human expertise to help families, but also praying to Mary to help to obtain the graces from heaven that they need, that families need in order to thrive. As we know, we thrive when we live and act according to our nature and the truth about us and the family. We want to remind society that happiness comes when we follow the moral law and when we understand who we are and what we live for and where we're going. That marriage is for life, the proper courtship and engagement periods for single people are very appropriate. Even as children, living God's plan for love and human sexuality to the full, to understand from the very beginning, you know, parents teaching children the meaning of human sexuality. That way we will push back against pornography, the internet, all the threats, divorce, unfaithfulness. But even about spouses growing distant or bitter with each other, stranded family members, all the other things, there is an answer. And the answer is to live God's law. And Our Lady, under the advocation of Mary of Ferris Love, is a great ally in this struggle. And she is very much aware of her own vocation as a mother and as a wife to Saint Joseph, and cousin to Saint Elizabeth. And so we need to remind ourselves that these relationships that are at the basis of who we are to be respected and nourished. And we produce programs and in different ways. We will go into detail what actually we do. But this is the why. This is the reason. And this is why it's so important that many people have been paying attention to what we're doing, because they realize this is crucial.
10: It is crucial. And as you say, I'd like to go into the resources, which are many, including this novena. As a prequel to that, JL,
11: yeah,
10: the fruit you're already seeing. One thing that comes to my mind is when I look and see how many people were gathered when the statue came to the U.S. I know it had a kind of pit stop, or it was on its way to Chicago and wound up in California, but people are already gathering, yeah, even before the shrine actually has a location. Share right with us a story of how you've seen this devotion actually already bring fruit into either broken marriages, families that with a stranded person, however you so choose.
11: Yeah. So as we were saying, there's two things, right? It's prayer and family, and combining prayer with human expertise, with work, really, to achieve God's plan for each one of us and for our families. So in order to spread devotion, especially in the U.S., in North America, we have made two beautiful works of art. One is the statue of Mary, Mother of First Love, that was carved out of Carrara marble in Florence, in Italy, by Cody Swanson, who is a leading sculptor. And that statue is now at St. Louis de Marillac in the L.A. Diocese in Los Angeles. We also, this last year, we have a painter in Spain, a very famous painter, Raul Berthosa, who has painted for the Vatican, for many important museums and organizations throughout the world, actually. He painted Mary, Mother of Ferris Love. He painted the person that we see represented in the statue. And that painting was unveiled last month at the cathedral in Los Angeles with a beautiful mass with Archbishop Gomez. And it's going to be displayed in New York, in Manhattan, right in the middle of Manhattan at St. Agnes Church, very close to Central Station.
10: Oh, yeah, right. Yeah, right.
11: We also have, as you mentioned, the beautiful replica in bronze, the full-size replica at St. Mary of the Angels in Chicago. So we're trying to cover the whole country, east, coast to coast, you know, east to west, Midwest. There's also the novena, as you mentioned, which was unveiled this last year, which is a beautiful prayer. I mean, I cannot tell you how many people have reached out to us through emails and conversations telling us how beautiful it is. They're using it all the time. And we unveiled it on her feast day, which is February 14th, right before, but it's been used all the time now. We also have made new prayer cards. There's the short one, the short version of the prayer card, which is easy to memorize, and there's the longer one. We have a prayer circle where people can go online on our website, firstlovefamilyproject.org, and write about what they want other people as well as the team at First Love to pray for. We get tons of petitions, particularly about, like you said, stranded family members, marriages that become difficult, relationship between parents and children that are a challenge. But there's also people who are looking for work, people who are moving, people who have an illness, they want to pray for a loved one. Another way that we are fostering devotion and people can get involved is through the traveling images. So we have beautiful replicas of the statue in bronze, but the smaller versions that can go from one home to another. And we have already statues doing that in Los Angeles, in San Francisco, in Boston. We're going to start very soon in Florida. We're going to start soon in Texas, in Houston. There are several coming up through the pipeline. And this is where a family would host her for a whole novena for 9 days and then go on to another family.
10: Well, JL, we have a caller who actually wants to share how she consecrated herself in 9 days to Our Lady, and it ties into this 9-day novena to Our Lady of Fairest Love. So, Karen, you're in Arizona, so welcome to the conversation with JL Marti.
8: Oh, yes. I just wanted to say I originally did the 33-day about 5 years ago, but I did find a 9-day consecration. So if you're kind of crunched for time, it's with Aquinas. And it's just a nice way to refresh that consecration in a briefer, you know, capsule of time. And I just was telling Sarah briefly, right after I did the consecration about 5 years ago, we had a miscommunication. My daughter was only about probably 8 at the time. And there was a miscommunication of picking her up from a golf lesson. And I went to the gym and realized neither of us were there. We were both at the gym. So I was so horrified that here's an 8-year-old. And I just finished the consecration like a week before and said, Mary, I know in your hands, she's going to be okay. Like, we're on our way back. We'll call the instructor. But I was just so relieved because I had just finished it. And I just knew that, like, she's going to make sure she's okay. Mary's going to take care of it. So anyway, she does have a devotion after communion. She's 16 now. She goes to Mary right after communion and spends time with her about 10 minutes every mass. It's great. So I'm sorry. That's all.
10: That's a great, great story, Karen. It's very timely. Thank you for sharing it with us, Karen. I'm glad you, Our Lady helped you find your daughter. And we could spend more time than would be appropriate for me kind of telling you my own stories of, really wasn't my finest moment with my forgetting my kids. So, but it also ties in JL to this 9-day novena, which could tell us a little bit more about that. And then, I know Our Lady's Fairest Love is February 14th. That's her feast day, which seems far away for those of us who are more short-term focused. But this 9-day novena can be done any time. And then there's incredible resources. There's this Fairest Love podcast. Yeah. There's the After Cana podcast, the Single Not Stalled podcast. And then there's a podcast in Spanish where two become one podcast. So yeah. Talk to us a little bit about that.
11: Yes, and how people can get involved, right? I mean, I think my recommendation is to pray the prayer daily, to pray the prayer to Mary, Mother of Jerusalem daily for your family, for the families around you. We've already received some indications and some news about even miracles, you know, and realized because people's devotion to Mary, Mother of Jerusalem. We have a grandmother who prayed for her pregnant daughter, and the baby was in trouble, and in the end, the baby is fine and thriving. But to pray the prayer card daily, there's also submitting your intention to the prayer circle. You can request more prayer cards for your friends and your neighbors and your church by writing to our website. You can host an image, as we said, at least in these cities. You can also sign up for the weekly messages that go out and updates. The podcast, as you mentioned, there's another one that started about a month ago, especially for young men, young single men, called the Forge.
10: Forge the Man. And, Forge the Man.
11: Right. And we're trying to reach all of the ages, especially young people, young couples, young parents, single men and women, because it's very important that at the beginning of that important period of life, forming a family, that you have your values right, that you know who to go to for help, but also that you have the human expertise and resources about how do I raise my children, how do I talk to them about work and about discipline, obedience, or how to explain the basics of life and human sexuality, and how do I repair a relationship perhaps with my husband or my wife that we've been focusing on other things, and now it's time to realize we've grown apart and we want to come back together. So there are many ways that people are putting a lot of thought and prayer into this, and there's so many good people working in these fields that we feel we want to be a clearinghouse for people to come and know how to get a book or how to listen to the podcast. Of course, people can also donate to our projects, right? And it's a very easy way on our website, because we need, we don't need tons and tons of money, but we need our funds to keep it going and to grow the programs to spread the message.
10: Well, this brings up up an essential point, JL, and it's beautiful. The shrine doesn't have a location, and as I understand it, it's not only financially kind of constrained at the moment. So to your point, right. please get involved financially. Yeah. But there's also a prayerful element here. You want the devotion to Our Lady of Fairest Love to have even more involvement and have it get even bigger, so to speak, to actually be the kind of thrusting force behind this shrine being planted down in a particular location. Tell us about that a little more.
11: Yeah. Yeah, and the ultimate goal of this movement that was started about 10 years ago, right, following the dream of San Jose Maria Escrivá and following the teaching of St. John Paul II and the tradition of the church, the ultimate goal is to build a shrine where she will be honored and people can encounter her and to do something very nice and very appropriate for her, for Our Lady, right? On the other hand, the board chooses to work with Opus Dei. We are fully independent and run by lay people from the Southern California area, but also from other parts of the country. And number one, what you say is true. We want to spread the devotion, and we need families and people to get acquainted with her. And that's the important work going on now and for the next years. And also the leadership of Opus Dei has told us they're not ready yet for a shrine, actually. So we choose to work with them. On the other hand, there is an endowment that is growing for the future shrine. There is also land being prepared for in another generation to that it would be much easier to do all of that work. But right now, the work is to make a shrine in every family, in every person, in every heart, you know, to create this special bond between Our Lady and Mother of First Love and each one of us, and to go to her, because this is so important. I mean, our jobs are important, our careers are important, the financial situation is important, but even more important than that, popularity is important. But more important than anything, more important that will bring you happiness is your relationship with your family.
10: With your relationships. Husband, with your it's wife, all about relationships.
11: You know, grandparents. Exactly. All those relationships. So this is where we're putting the accent right now. But I can tell you, in the future, we want to make her feast day known. And there's a work a study going on about whether her feast day will be February 14th. It will be another day. But it ultimately has to be approved by the church, and we are working on that. We're also working for future gatherings for pilgrimages and workshops related to the advocation. The most recent development, and this is something that is crucial and we have announced already, is that we are bringing in new talent to our team. And in fact, I'm going to stay involved on the board, but I'm going to step down as CEO. The new CEO is Liz Throcky Record, and she brings with her a very important package of expertise in communications and social media. She's the mother of three beautiful daughters. And we're very excited. She's a tremendous leader. I've been working with her already in the transition period this last month. She's great. So good. She's got very good ideas. So I think if you think the last year was good and we accomplished many things with the statue, the painting, all the masses, and the novena, I mean, just fasten your seatbelt, because I think Liv is going to take it to a new level. So we're very excited. I'm praying for her.
10: JL, Marty, thank you for making the time. That's a great place to kind of leave us here. I'm going to encourage folks, fairestlovefamilyproject.org. And maybe we'll have both you and your successor come join us for the next conversation about Our Lady of Fairest Love. So thank you, JL. And happy Wednesday, everybody. Patrick Madrid's going to join you here in a few minutes. Stick around. Ask him your questions you've been dying to ask. And Sarah, have a great day.
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12: 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President Trump's pick to oversee the Justice Department got a grilling on Capitol Hill yesterday. Senator John Cornyn of Texas pressed Todd Blanche on whether he will go after the makers of commonly used abortion pills, which is being sent through the mail to women in states where the procedure is limited.
13: This ought to be a pretty easy call, because women are hurt as a result of side effects.
12: Blanche called Trump the most pro-life president in history, saying that federal health leaders are taking a hard look at the pills, but he did not go into litigation strategy. The House Homeland Security Committee is requesting a briefing with ICE next week. Scott Carr has more from Washington.
14: Republican Congressman from New York, Andrew Garbarino, who chairs the committee, tells The Hill his panel's already reached out to ICE for details on the status of its implementation of body camera requirements for officers. That request comes after ICE officers fatally shot two individuals over the past week. Garbarino notes the briefing will not touch on those shootings, as the FBI is investigating both of them. Both men were inside their cars when federal officers shot them, prompting ICE to temporarily pause traffic stops. In a post Wednesday, President Trump said federal immigration agents are not ending traffic stops. I'm Scott Carr in Washington.
12: The first day of the Global Nobel Laureates Assembly on Artificial Intelligence and Nuclear War kicked off on Tuesday in Castel Gandolfo, prompting Nobel winners, experts, university representatives, and more to reflect on the biggest challenges affecting our world. The three-day event features discussion sessions on topics such as the fragility of the human family in the nuclear age, technology in the service of humanity, and the moral challenges of AI and war. I'm Mary Graham for listener-supported Relevant Radio.
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10: And it is Thursday. It is Thursday, July 16th, 2026. And good morning, Sarah. Good morning, each and all of you. Mark here. And many of you know this, and I'm glad to remind you if you forgot, Our Lady of Mount Carmel. Today is the feast of Our Lady of Mount Carmel. A little bit, we'll talk a little bit more about the origin of the feast. Where did the Carmelite order come from? But the one thing I want to point up at this very instant is like, well, why are we celebrating it today? It was on this day, 1251, not yesterday, 1251 in this town in England. Apparently England is not going to be advancing in the World Cup. Our Lady appeared to St. Simon Stock, a Carmelite, and she handed him a brown woolen scapular and said, "This shall be a privilege for you and all Carmelites, that anyone dying in this habit shall not suffer eternal fire." So Our Lady of Mount Carmel, pray for us. World Cup, I mentioned that briefly. So England is not going to advance. Argentina is. So Argentina, Spain on Sunday here in the great state of New Jersey, the Garden State. And the other round, so to speak, will be played in Miami, France, England. So there's kind of a lot of rivalry between France and England. So they'll get to duke it out for who's going to be considered third place in the World Cup in Miami on Saturday. Also in the kind of world of England, so to speak, the British Open begins today. And Sarah, remember the little kind of Topolita conversation we had yesterday?
18: Oh, yeah. Did we talk about, was that yesterday we were talking about that?
10: We were.
18: Okay.
10: We were.
18: Yeah.
10: And, I'm not even Googling for this stuff, but I got another Topolino moment for you here, right here, right now. You ready for it?
18: I'm always ready for Topolino.
10: So, this is in Science Magazine yesterday. Thank you, 1440 Daily News, for pointing it out. But the Apollo 17 commander, Eugene Cernan, said, "Hippity-hoppity, hippity-hoppity," as he skipped across the lunar surface in 1972. Apollo 17, not Apollo 11. That was the first lunar landing of men on the moon. But he said this hippity-hoppity, hippity-hoppity, declaring this kind of delight at skipping. Well, here's the Topolino thing. The Science Magazine article points this all out in an article on bungee jumping mice, because it evidently mice prefer skipping in low gravity as well. So apparently there's some sort of thing about low gravity where you want to skip. So happy to report that little Topolino moment to you there, Sarah.
18: My only thought is his teenage children must be so embarrassed that that's the thing that he's going to be remembered for, the hippity-hoppity.
10: Hippity-hoppity. Hippity-hoppity.
18: Aw, Dad, come on.
10: Come on, Dad.
18: You couldn't think of anything cooler to say?
10: Well, and speaking of cool, I didn't know we were going to go here, but today is actually the anniversary of Neil Armstrong and the other astronauts landing on the moon.
18: Those other guys, we don't remember their name.
10: 69. Yeah, the other guys. But we do know that Neil Armstrong had this opportunity to say something that we'd all remember, and he did. One small step for man.
18: God bless him that it wasn't hippity-hop.
10: Giant step for mankind. Exactly. So we'll... We've got some more good things to talk about, but Monsignor Shea is someone I know many of you know, and I've enjoyed getting to talk with him here on this newest show here at Relevant Radio, and been really just enjoying University of Mary for many years prior to that. Monsignor Shea, James Patrick Shea, he grew up in North Dakota. He's a Catholic priest of the Diocese of Bismarck, North Dakota, And as I kind of alluded to just now, he's the president of the University of Mary. So, Monsignor Shea, good morning.
19: Good morning to you, Mark. We just saw each other out in Chicago at the Relevant Radio board meeting. It was great to spend a little bit of time with you. How are you enjoying your new show?
10: Well, it's great to spend some time with you as well, Monsignor. I'm enjoying it very much, and thank you for asking. It's just a real privilege to be here talking with you and others, and we get to talk about kind of the truth of our faith, and we have some fun doing it. So happy feast, and thanks for asking.
19: Yeah, happy Feast of Our Lady of Mount Carmel. Of course, at the University of Mary, we have a special devotion all the time to the Blessed Mother and all of the different truths with which she brings us to her son, Jesus. And so we think today of the brown scapular and the legacy of the Carmelite order and all of that in the church. What a rich and amazing faith we belong to.
10: It is rich and amazing. And it's actually a natural tie-in to a project I know you're instrumental to and a founder of, the Prime Matters Project. And you've got a series of really just rich articles there on the Prime Matters, if you will, the truths of our faiths and really the truths of reality, if you will, living in reality. And one such Prime Matter series is entitled The Search for Truth, Christianity, Truth or Therapy. And in there you make this remark that Christianity is a matter of truth or falsity. So what is the truth of our faith? Why is it a difficult truth, but why is it also so attractive?
19: Yeah, well, so the Prime Matters Project, which I'm really grateful to be able to discuss a little bit with you, is something that arose at the University of Mary just a handful of years ago when we thought about how vibrant the main campus of the university is and how students can come here and, you know, they have access to focused Bible studies and adoration and the faith formation of all kinds of different types, and they can socialize together over questions of truth and of faith, and that's such a vibrant environment and a rich community. And so we thought, especially as our online community of students grew, that it would be good to try and put together a vast repository of that Christian faith and the intellectual tradition of the Catholic faith, such that people could access it from all kinds of different angles. And so what we do in the project is we do try and touch upon all of those basic aspects where we believe that the faith has become a little bit slippery in the contemporary world, where people have lost their grip upon the splendor and the adventure and the romance of the Catholic faith. And I think that the article that you've pointed us to, Christianity, Truth or Therapy, is one of the primary questions for believers in our own time. And so what we argue there is that Christianity is first and foremost a claim about what's true. It's not primarily a technique for feeling better. And if Christianity is true, it can certainly heal us. Therapy just means a healing remedy, but it heals us because it's true, not because it's useful. And that's an important claim, Mark, because we live in a therapeutic culture in which people have determined, or the culture has determined, that the pathway to happiness is not to follow truth wherever it leads, but to look for that which minimizes my distress and maximizes my experience of happiness. And so you see that's the sort of lodestar for people, left, right, and center. Everybody is trying to find a way to feel better about their lives, to minimize their distress, to maximize their happiness. And I think it's not working, frankly.
10: Yeah,
19: it's not working.
10: Yeah.
19: We look around and people around us, people in our culture, and we ourselves, when we believe this way of thinking, are not deliriously happy. And instead, Christianity shows us a different way, a stranger way, and a more magnificent way, that if we follow truth wherever it leads, truth ultimately does bring healing, but it also has its own power. It's worth following in and of itself. And so that's the distinction which we make in the article, Christianity, Truth, or Therapy.
10: You reminded me of the journey of many, and it's an ongoing one for me and you and others listening, but it can often start intellectually, a desire, that curiosity to know the truth, and it can take one to a person, to yes. to Jesus himself. So I'm grateful to hear you even say the things you've said, Monsignor. So knowing that, perhaps the question at hand is, what are some naturally, if you will, attractive steps to take to kind of move, if you will, from that kind of therapeutic mindset? Because as you say, following the truth, encountering Jesus is restorative, much more restorative than any technique. But what would you say about some sort of, perhaps it's from your perspective as a professor and a leader there of young men and women, what are some just naturally attractive steps to take to draw kind of one step closer to our Lord?
19: Well, so when you talk about the encounter with the person of Jesus, we have to clarify this, because oftentimes I think that we don't think of him as being real. When we go to prayer, sometimes we can imagine that we're just kind of talking to ourselves, or that we're playing make-believe. This is radically untrue. Jesus is more real than we are. The reality of the Son of God, the reality of God himself, is a reality which is the basis for all reality and for all existence. And so to encounter Christ is to encounter a real person, to encounter another person, and the person indeed in whom I find all my meaning, all my hope, all my joy, a person in whom I can put my faith because he keeps his promises. Now, when you might ask, well, is that natural? Well, it requires a kind of supernatural grace in that regard. But if we take Jesus seriously, that means that we open the pages of the New Testament and we listen carefully to what he teaches. And in there, what's amazing is how consistently Jesus insists that our road will not be easy. How clear he is about how Christianity is not first, even if we live in a therapeutic culture today, Christianity is not a therapeutic way. In other words, he says you will have to suffer for your faith. You have to take up your cross and follow me. People will persecute you. You will be hated by all because of me. In other words, he promises to us that the pathway will not indeed be easy or simple in that regard. But then in the end, he says, because he has overcome the world, that we can place our faith ultimately in him, that he does bring the truth about the world, about God, and about ourselves to us, and that we can put our faith in that, because in the end, Christianity is an unbelievably effective healing remedy, but it means a much deeper kind of grasp of truth. And so we're not talking here about personal preference. People think about religion in terms of personal preference. Who's my best friend? What's my favorite color? But no, in medicine, we don't choose a diagnosis because it comforts us. We choose the diagnosis because it's actually true. A map in navigation isn't good because it's encouraging. It's good because it corresponds to reality and it gets us somewhere. And those are examples that correspond to the truth of Christianity. And so I think that in my work with young people, what's so important very often, and this is true of myself, when I need to shake out of it and when I need to get back on the right path, is to say, look, it's not all about you. It's not all about me. We're in the midst of a vast adventure, a story much greater than ourselves that we can pursue and find within it the great adventure of our lives. And that might be a hard truth to talk about taking up crosses and all that, but in the end, it's a truth that corresponds to the deepest aches and longings of the human heart. The young people that I work with know that they've been sold a bill of goods. They know that that the promise is made in a morally lax culture or on social media are not ultimately fulfilling. And so there is a satisfaction. Chesterton says that you know, that the purpose of opening a mind is the same as the purpose of opening your mouth. You want to close it again on something solid. And so the Catholic faith provides us with something solid that we can close our mind upon and then live our lives from.
10: Monsignor, we're going to take a short break, but you left us at a really great place, so to speak, because last time you and I talked, we talked about this, what I'll call the sacredness of these 4 years as young men and women, and that opportunity to respond to that hunger in an environment that really draws one deeper into the truth. So let's take that up on the other side of the break.

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2: 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President Trump is announcing a large investment in national security as the U.S. conducts new strikes in Iran. He spoke at the Pennsylvania Defensive Innovation Summit yesterday afternoon.
3: We're clearing every obstacle to building the defense industrial base.
2: He touted a $10 billion investment in Pennsylvania's defense industrial base. Trump said the state will play a key role in building the arsenal of freedom. Just before Trump took the stage, U.S. Central Command announced it had started conducting an additional round of strikes in Iran. Trump reiterated that previous presidents should have taken action on Iran. The extreme heat is causing concrete to buckle or blow up on some roads in Boulder. Carrie Mack reports.
4: City officials say the problem is showing up primarily on multi-use paths. This includes along US 36 and has already led to some bike crashes. Experts urge people to slow down, especially during the hottest part of the afternoon. The concrete can settle back down overnight, making the hazards difficult to find the next day and almost impossible to predict. City officials say they're working with Boulder County to make repairs, but more buckling is expected as the heat wave continues this week. I'm Carrie Mack.
2: Ashley Narona reports on the new gene therapy lab opened at the Pope's Children's Hospital.
5: What the hospital focuses on, how to actually use technology to detect genetic illnesses that can be aided. They try to figure out how to provide better care or to change what's happening with the gene in order to completely change the condition of the children.
2: Hear more of this story and others from Ashley Narona at RelevantRadio.com or on Relevant Radio Plus. I'm Mary Graham for listener-supported Relevant Radio.
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9: Yeah, it's Thursday. It's a great day. It's July 16th. It's the Feast of Our Lady of Mount Carmel. And some of you were with us in the prior hour. And if you were, you know what a great hour it was. We talked with Monsignor Shea. And I won't spoil it, but you want to listen to that if you missed it. And that was awesome. The Catholic math guy. Like, I could have gone a lot longer with Tony. Teacher in Camden Catholic High. Talked about AI, talked about a lot of really good things, but here we are, right here, right now, and it's the Feast of Our Lady of Mount Carmel. Before we go there, I want to say a few things that I didn't mention already, because I think there is this question, like, well, where did the Carmelites come from? What about the brown scapular? How do I put myself in a good position, so to speak, to kind of have my last day on earth be followed by entry into heaven, or certainly purgatory. So I'm going to come to all of that. But there's a couple things in the news that I want to point out to you. The first thing, I'm just going to kind of beat my chest here. Sometimes I get them right. So like 2 or 3 weeks ago, I was saying, Spain, Argentina, I'm not sure. And then like a week or so ago, I don't know, earlier this week, I said, I'm going to put my marker on Spain. And then Ashley was saying yesterday she's going to put her marker on Argentina. She just thinks Messi's like a kind of a role model, and I agree. So, yeah, you all know that bit of news. We got Spain, we got Argentina on Sunday here in the great state of New Jersey, MetLife Stadium, and the consolation round, that'll be on Saturday. The French and the English will find something more to fight over. This will be soccer in this occasion in Miami. What do you think, Sarah?
10: Well, you know what I was thinking is if Argentina had not been able to pull it off, that the rematch would have happened anyways, except for third place, that France and Argentina rematch everyone was thinking was going to... It could have happened. It could have still happened, but alas... Argentina just likes to do those last minute goals, and you know they weren't doing very much for most of the game, but it's what happened in the end is what made them go to that last round. So good for them.
9: So yeah, and then also newsworthy in the world of sport, the British Open begins today, and a little more newsworthy in the world of what kind of more kind of substantive news, if you will. Donald Trump will be on the air tonight here in our great nation at 9 Eastern time. And there are 8 Democrats who are vying for a Senate seat in Maine, or they're from Maine. They're vying for a U.S. Senate seat. They're going to be on the air tonight debating as well. And only because I'm broadcasting from New Jersey, and I know many of you are experiencing this, I don't remember wildfires in Canada as a kid like being a thing growing in New Jersey, but if you were out and about yesterday, you're like, wow, smells like smoke. And that's of course not restricted to New Jersey, that's just kind of the Northeast. We're getting the smoke effects of Canada's wildfires down here, and that happened last summer. It produces some beautiful sunsets, but you know, the air quality is not great. I spent probably an hour last night out in the air, and I was like, you know, not great air quality, but it's pretty fascinating actually how connected our world is.
10: So what you're trying to say is that the smell of smoke, which is naturally in the air when it comes to summer because of barbecues and little, you know, campfires, it was thicker than that smell.
9: I am saying that.
10: Okay, it was indeed. You knew it wasn't just because the guy down the street was grilling and you're upset you didn't get invited to his cookout.
9: It was much more than that.
10: Okay,
9: it was much more than that. Although I would be upset if I didn't get invited to the cookout.
10: Just saying, guy down the street, he would be upset. So just, if you're listening, invite him. And just skip that because he's got a radio show.
9: Exactly. And then, you know, next thing you know, you'll be talking about barbecues on the air like a week later.
10: There you go.
9: That actually does remind me. I had a great conversation with a friend last night who's got hundreds of young men and women taking up tennis as like a real sport. And according to him, they are the kinds of kids who wouldn't have a sport in their lives as adults. But he's a teacher, and he actually kind of knows kind of the art of making something appealing to somebody who's not feeling naturally comfortable doing that thing.
10: Tom Sawyer.
9: I like it. Maybe that'll appear a second time this week. But he does that, and they wind up developing a real skill in the sport of tennis. So I'm glad you mentioned that. One other thing to really get into here, as I mentioned, is Our Lady of Mount Carmel, and I'll start with the Sabbatine privilege. And there's 3 conditions, and you know, ultimately, it's just about being available to God. But what she said is what I mentioned a moment ago, and many of you are going to know this, and maybe you want to remind or point it out to a friend. There are 3 conditions for being kind of qualified, if you will, to not go to hell on your death. One is that you wear the brown scapular continuously. 2 is that you observe chastity according to your state in life, whether you're married or single. And then the third, and these are all coming from a site, a Carmelite site. The third has a series of ors in it, and you'll see that it's not a difficult condition to satisfy. One is to recite the little office of the Blessed Virgin, and I'm not going to recite that here, but you can look that up. It's a devotional, and it's a way of expressing one's affection for Our Lady. Another is to observe the fasts of the Church together with abstaining from meat on Wednesdays and Saturdays. Another is to say 5 decades of Our Lady's Rosary, and another is to substitute some other good work. So I think chastity is kind of the heart of it, and being in a state of grace is the heart of it, but it's a, you know, As we were talking about with Monsignor Shea, making ourselves available in the truth, for the truth, of course, Our Lady being the mother of the truth, has extraordinary benefits at the end of life, and it being, you know, putting yourself in her care, as I know many of you listening know, produces benefits. We heard yesterday, actually, a woman talking about her own devotion to Our Lady and losing her 8-year-old daughter in a circumstance that was unexpected, and then appealing to Our Lady, finding her 8-year-old daughter, and that 8-year-old is now 16 and has a devotion all her own to Our Lady. Those stories, you know those stories in your own lives, and wanted to share that little bit of kind of practical counsel with you. Now, the other thing that's worth pointing out here with Our Lady of Mount Carmel is just a little bit of the origin of this feast. I mentioned that she appeared in 1251 to Simon Stock, but the Carmelite order is older than that. And many of you are going to know and recall that Elijah, of course, prophet in the Old Testament, the Catechism considers him the father of the prophets. He appeared with Moses and our Lord to Peter, James, and John in the Transfiguration. Elijah was on Mount Carmel when he did what? When he confronted the prophets of Baal. The king of Israel was sanctioning devotion to these false gods, Baal. And he confronted those prophets on Mount Carmel. And this is from Kings. This is the moment of kind of declaration, if you will, where our Lord reveals himself through the faith of Elijah. The Lord's fire came down and devoured the burnt offering, wood, stones, and dust, and lapped up the water in the trench. So this is after the prophets of Baal are doing all these gymnastics to try to demonstrate that Baal is, in fact, got some higher power. It's not working out for them. And Elijah says, okay, put the sacrificed, I think it was a sacrificed bull. Put it on, build an altar, put the bull on there, pour all the water you want on it, and then this moment that I just described happens. Elijah actually had a kind of crisis after that because the king's wife wasn't happy about this. And she said, you're done, my friend. And she told him that she was going to ensure that he was killed. And he actually wandered off into the wilderness after this kind of great testimony of our Lord to God.
10: He decided and he was going to lay low after getting a death threat. That seems like a
9: good
10: idea.
9: Like, digging being kind of like a prophet here. It's not. I'm not having so much fun.
10: Maybe I'll hang out where no one can find me. That's a good idea.
9: What I love about it, and you nailed it there, Sarah. Like, what I love about this is he put himself under a tree in the wilderness, but he actually lamented his own kind of loss of confidence in God. To whom? To God. And then what happened? Well, an angel appeared and said, like, if you keep up this behavior, you're going to go hungry. And then some food appeared to him. And then he said, okay. And he followed this angel, and he hiked for 40 days, 40 nights to Mount Horeb. And that's where we have this encounter many of you are familiar with, where he literally encountered God. And you're going to be familiar with this bit of scripture from Kings. It's a chapter later. And here's how it goes. There was a strong and violent wind rending the mountains and crushing rocks before the Lord, but the Lord was not in the wind. After the wind, an earthquake, but the Lord was not in the earthquake. After the earthquake, fire, but the Lord was not in the fire. After the fire, a light silent sound. And at that moment, we hear that our Lord walked by, God himself walked by Elijah. So I won't try to kind of editorialize that. But that's, as I said, that encounter with the prophets of Baal happened on Mount Carmel. So what's the origin of the Carmelites? Well, this is the origin of the Carmelites. This is coming, what I'm about to say is coming from a monastery in Haifa, Haifa being in Israel. Happy to say I've actually been able to visit Haifa. Thank you, Mom and Dad. Haifa is in Israel, and it's on the slopes of Mount Carmel. So from this monastery, it's actually called Stella Maris, Our Lady of the Sea Monastery in Haifa. This is on the origin of the Carmelite order. The Carmelites are a religious group within the Catholic Church. Their name derives from Mount Carmel, the place of their outset. Toward the end of the 12th century, so a century or so before Our Lady appeared to Simon Stock. Toward the end of the 12th century, during the Crusades, a small group of Latin hermits settled on the slopes of Mount Carmel, wishing to imitate the prophet Elijah through a solitary way of life. So that's the origin of the Carmelite order. There's no mention there about how we get all these Carmelite sisters. I'd be curious if you have some knowledge on that. Send an email to me and Sarah and the rest of the team here at Relevant Radio. It's really simple, mark@relevantradio.com, mark@relevantradio.com. So we're going to leave it there. And when we come back, we're going to talk with Peter Atkinson, who's the founder of the Merry Beggars here at Relevant Radio, and is also, he's a great storyteller, he's a husband, he's a dad, and there's just a lot of really good stuff to be talking to with Peter. So, Sarah, let's take a short break and then pick it up with Peter on the other side.

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11: What are they saying?
12: Mohawks. They see Mohawks.
13: He jumped into a Mohawk canoe alongside us, overturned it and the warriors inside, and, swimming with one arm, quickly dispatched two men with his tomahawk. But it was no use.
14: Grab them! Tie them up!
13: Rene and the others, including Eustace, were captured and bound with rope on the shore. I lay hidden and panting in the reeds nearby.
14: You are a prisoner, Huron, and white man. You'll soon regret the day you came to New France.
13: I'm close enough to hear their breathing, and yet they do not see me. Should I escape and get help? Oh, Mother of Perpetual Help, pray for us. Lord, grant me courage. I stood up out of the reeds and showed myself.
15: So, what a great choice. We have a devotion to those martyrs ultimately here in our family, and it's really a treat to be talking with you, Peter Atkinson. You're the kind of conceiver, if you will. You've got a great team with you there putting on these Saints podcasts, and you have a rich history here that even predates Relevant Radio. So, Peter Atkinson, you're a husband, you're a dad, you're a graduate of Ave Maria, University. You're the founder and executive producer of The Merry Beggars, behind what you just heard. You're the VP of marketing of Relevant Radio. And more important than all of that is, like, we're friends. So it's really great to be with you here, Peter.
16: It is awesome to be on, Mark. Excited to be on.
15: Here, here. Well, happy feast as well. And I've really been looking forward to this conversation, Peter. And I actually remember meeting you just as you had joined Relevant Radio, together with like Patrick Madrid and my wife and his wife and Drew and his wife. And it's just great to see the fruit of all the things you and your team have been doing. And let's just get right into it. We were listening to the Saints, one of the Saints podcasts. That was St. Isaac Jogue. But let's just jump right into, like, what about these Saints, the Adventures of Faith and Courage? Where did this whole idea come from?
16: Well, the whole idea came sort of from my life story. So I never could have imagined that it would have grown to something of this size when I started it. As you said, I went to Ave Maria University, so I studied classics down there. I never thought entertainment was a real career. I'm still not sure about that.
15: Humility's good.
16: Well, I went into the entertainment industry, and pretty soon when I joined it, I got to study Shakespeare in London, in Massachusetts. I ended up doing a graduate degree at Columbia University in New York City in acting. And it is a hard industry to get into and be successful in when you're just a normal, run-of-the-mill, go-with-the-culture type of person. It is a very hard industry, very low success rate. But then when you add on to that the special flavor of being a committed Catholic and someone who wants to live out their faith with integrity, it's very difficult to find projects that are not against the faith, to find projects that you can actually do with a clear conscience. And so it's playing on hard mode when you're trying to succeed in the entertainment industry. And the theater industry is especially sort of anti-Christian, anti-Catholic. That just is the flavor of the decade, flavor of the century for that industry. And so I kept on running into projects which I, you know, had to turn down, or people who, you know, there's a joke in New York that everyone involved in theater is sort of an ex-Catholic, and that is very true, unfortunately. And so it was a very difficult environment for me to navigate. And I realized pretty early on, if I wanted to pursue this, if I felt like God was calling me in this direction, I would have to create that space where I could both be a totally committed artist, totally committed to the craft, to storytelling, to the beauty of that, and totally committed as a Catholic and totally committed as a Christian. And what I found was that most people either gave up their faith or gave up the industry. You would either let things whittle down and your faith would get weaker and weaker over time, or your craft would get weaker over time and yes, you would just stop working. And so when that happens,
15: And Peter, let me just offer a quick commercial, so to speak, to kind of illustrate your point. I'm involved in a group in New York called the New York Men's Leadership Forum, and I suspect you know the name David Henry. He was in Wizards of Waverly Place.
16: Yes, of course.
15: He spoke recently back in February, March, but he talked about exactly what you're talking about. His brother was offered, also an actor, was offered a very attractive role in a major motion picture, but it involved doing unseemly things that you can kind of, one need not much.
16: One need not mention on Relevant Radio.
15: Need not.

0: Jackson's successor film to The Passion, The Resurrection. But just to illustrate your point, so as you were saying.
1: Yeah, and it's something I saw happen with family members. I saw happen with friends who they would be very good at their craft, very good at their work. And then there would just come a decision point of, hey, which are you going to choose, your career or your faith? And I was not really willing to make that choice. And so I decided to found a company that was the Merry Beggars. And we had a great chief legal officer, a great administrator, great fundraiser. Unfortunately, they were all the same person by the name of Peter Atkinson. So I was doing all of that.
0: Hence the name Beggar.
1: Yeah, well, and Mary is a mandate. You have to be joyful when you're trying to do a mission that seems impossible. Actually, funnily enough, I met with Archbishop Emeritus now, Chaput, and I met with him in his office through a mutual friend, and I sort of gave him the pitch, here's what I'm trying to build, and he gave me a donation and said, look, I love it, and we've remained friends ever since. And then he was like, look, here's a donation and you're totally going to fail. Like there's no way this is going to work.
0: But I'll give you a vote.
1: I'll give you a donation. And then he said something he was like, if anyone can succeed, it'll be you. And, what has happened has been amazing. So I won't get into the details of it. I'll have to write a book, at some point about this, but there's some crazy stories about how just Providence was with us every single step of the way. A quick example. Running and starting a company is brutal. It's Elon Musk calls it chewing glass, and it's very hard to start anything from scratch. It was definitely not easy in this case, and there were many moments where I grew extremely frustrated. There wasn't enough money to keep going. There wasn't an audience. There wasn't a product for most of the life cycle of the Merry Beggars.
0: Oh, in that you have in common with Hollywood.
1: Yes. Well, yeah. It was basically just like me selling people on this vision. And
0: I have to also interject one last thing here, which is I got to think, because I honestly don't know the answer. I got to think there's like a woman involved in your fidelity here. You've got having the encouragement of Archbishop Chaput and others is essential, period, full stop. I've seen that in my own life, having the encouragement of friends, man, friends.
1: But, a donation and telling me I can't do it, but he encouraged me.
0: Right. So you needed more and you have grit. That's clear. But am I right? There was a lady involved here.
1: I did meet my wife through this. So this was definitely part of the story. I had met her in New York City at an event about the Divine Mercy. It was part of the youth ministry or young adult ministry in New York City. And she and I met there. I had to spend her a month convincing her to go on a first date with me. And we had an amazing conversation, talked until the restaurant closed down. She was studying acting in New York. I was studying acting in New York. She was in love with her faith. I was in love with her faith. And now 3 children later, we're still going strong. And
0: let's go.
1: In 2021, she and I, we had just gotten married in 2020. And in January of 21, we were looking at this mission of the Merry Beggars. So what is the mission of the Merry Beggars at that point? It's to heal our culture through entertainment, through storytelling, through media, and through audio dramas at that point. And it was not bringing in enough money to support a family. I was talking with Naomi. We wanted to have and want to have as many kids as God sees fit to send us. And we had to make a decision of either we're going to shut down the Merry Beggars and I'm going to go become, you know, a financial advisor or some normal job, some credible job.
0: Some sensible thing.
1: Some sensible thing. And I looked at her and she said, look, let's give it to St. Joseph for a year and see what happens. And so January 21, we offer to St. Joseph and we say, all right, St. Joseph, now it's on you. This is if it succeeds, this is yours. If it fails, it's definitely yours. I don't want that. And we give it. And we didn't even do like a novena or anything in particular. We just said St. Joseph, gave it over to him, said, let's give it a year and go from there. And through absolutely no strategy of mine, I ended up getting connected to Father Rocky. Within four months, the Merry Beggars had merged with Relevant Radio. Relevant Radio acquired the Merry Beggars, and we were off to the races. And it was not on my radar that we would be acquired. It was not on my radar to connect with Father Rocky whatsoever. It happened because of this Super Bowl party of a

0: pro-life lawyer in DC that I invited myself to. That's another story. And it's really just unfolded one step after another. And now, my goodness, now we're 5 years into this experiment.
1: Just one interjection. I don't know if it's exactly 5 years, but speaking for myself, I remember hearing about A Christmas Carol, which was one of your very first productions, and do I have to wait this long for the next episode? Like, I'm like totally digging. Like, I already know the Christmas Carol story. So your production of A Christmas Carol was very appealing to me, and I wound up sharing it with others. I'm like, you got to hear this stuff. This is great.
0: So that really comes from my formation. I had a really, really unique formation that's led me to this mission. So I grew up, I was homeschooled, youngest of six kids. My dad used to be an Anglican priest. He converts to Catholicism along with my mom. He's now an Old Testament scholar at the JP2 Institute for Studies of Marriage and Family on Seaway's campus in DC. So like very intense, wonderfully theologically rich sort of liberal arts upbringing. And my other love growing up was old time radio. I listened to thousands and thousands and thousands of episodes of The Shadow, Lone Ranger, Gunsmoke, 5 Minute Mysteries, The Whistler, X-1, CBS Mystery Radio Theater, all of them. And I still listen to them today. And that was sort of my upbringing and my training in storytelling. And then obviously I studied theater and that helped. So we have a cardinal rule with The Merry Beggars, which is every episode has to end with a cliffhanger. And so we tried to make with A Christmas Carol, as we were dicing it up, we tried to divide it into episodes that ended with a cliffhanger to keep you coming back the next day. And now, I mean, it's mind-blowing how large we've grown and how much the audience has fallen in love with it. We've produced over 7,000 pages of original scripts. We have over 300 episodes of the Saint series now. We're getting millions and millions of downloads, and the most beautiful thing is the impact on younger people's faith. We have people choosing confirmation saints because of the Saint series. One of the first things that we ever heard when we started releasing the Saints was children reenacting the Saint stories in their backyard, which to me is just like the most delightful way into a child's imagination, is giving them this role model that they can imitate.
1: So I'm glad you took us there, and you mentioned cliffhangers. Let's talk a little bit about the craft. It's clear you're having success. What are the ingredients of a great story? Cliffhangers seem to be part of it, but we had someone on earlier this week, Barbara Nicolosi, and she was kind of knocking someone else's script, like way too much information in here about this person's life, like, take me to the heart of this person, so to speak, was her counsel. I don't want to steal your thunder. You're the storyteller. What are the ingredients of a great story?
0: No, I think Barbara's right. I started learning. I learned through failure, Mark. That's my best teacher. I will never forget when there was a script contest at Ave Maria University, and I thought, well, I've never written a script before, so I definitely need to enter this. This is a good thing to do. So I started writing a script, and I thought, oh, well, I like film noir. I like sort of the Johnny Dollar, private detective, Sam Spade style of storytelling. So let me write a script in that genre. And I sat down to my computer, and I realized I did not have the foggiest idea how to do this. I had no idea. Zero
1: idea.
0: But
1: I like what I'm hearing here. There's a pattern here of taking a step.
0: Oh, yeah. Jump off the cliff and then look up what a parachute is on your way down. I had no idea what to do. So I went to the literature professor, Dr. Mark McCall at Ave Maria University. And I asked him, how do you do this? And he was so kind to me. He sat down and he told me something which today is the cardinal rule of storytelling. The absolute number one essential ingredient for any story is conflict. You have to have conflict. Think about any story that you've ever loved. Any biblical story, any secular story, anything that you find interest in media is always because of conflict. I tried to write a film noir and it ended up just being like a guy feeling cool and looking cool in an office wearing a hat. Does not work.
1: Interesting to you, but boring to listen to.
0: Well, it wasn't even that interesting to me. I didn't know what to do with it. So, for instance, I'll tell you a story, Mark. If you have a guy, he wakes up from his bed, he goes down to his kitchen, he makes a cup of coffee, he drinks the cup of coffee, and then he dresses and he goes to work and puts in a solid 9 hours working on sort of mostly paperwork. And then he picks up his keys and he goes home and greets his wife and pets his cat and eats it. You get the point. There's nothing that's, you're waiting. You're like, okay, what's happening? What's happening? What's happening? Whereas if, you know, he wakes up in the morning, puts on his pants, puts on his shirt, and he realizes the left sleeve of his shirt has been burned off and he doesn't remember. Suddenly it's like, oh, is this a good story or a bad story? But I'm in it. Like, I'm interested in it. And that's the cardinal rule. Now, where does conflict come from? It comes from desire. It comes from us or someone, the character, wanting something. And that's in acting terminology. That's called an objective. You want something. You want to get somewhere. It might be a thing, a person, a state, whatever it is. And then there's an obstacle to that desire. So a character has an objective, and then there's an obstacle to that desire. So it might be like, hey, that's illegal, or hey, you're in a dystopian future science fiction planet, that whatever it is, right? It might be, you know, I can't walk. I want to walk, right?
1: On conflict, I'm going to conflict with you at this very instant and say, we're going to take a short break, and, you've given us a great sort of introduction to your work and to the saints. We're going to talk about my own encounter with Moses himself, thanks to you. And then I'm going to pass the ball to you and tell us about Exodus. How about that?
0: That sounds perfect.
1: All right. We're talking with Peter Atkinson, and here's some really good stuff. He was just talking about St. Joseph. So listen to this from Peter and the Merry Beggars.
2: I was playing the violin for the Lord alone in the chapel, and I looked at St. Joseph. I imagine him working with our young Lord in his shop, gently pulling a splinter out of Jesus' hand, and thinking about how he almost walked away when he found out Mary was with child. If he had, this tender moment with Jesus, any moment they shared, would never have happened. That's how I feel. There was a moment one Christmas Eve when I almost walked away. If I had all the beautiful things the Lord has allowed me to see, all the little splinters that I've been blessed to pull from people's hands, would never have happened. But I'm so glad they did. Blessed be God in all his designs.
3: 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It is sacred in the eyes of God, and it should be sacred in the eyes of man too. And we have to pick up the torch and fight for that every single day.
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13: Movement of Jah People. So a couple quick stories. Peter, this is awesome. I'm thoroughly enjoying this conversation we're having. We're talking with Peter Atkinson. He's the founder of the Merry Beggars, and he's the head of our family entertainment division here at Relevant Radio. The two quick ones are, I don't know, it was a year or two ago. I think I was in Pittsburgh. My driver's Ethiopian, and Ethiopians believe, and there's actually archaeological basis for believing it, that the Ark of the Covenant is in Ethiopia. So we were just playing Bob Marley, Movement of Jah People, because of Exodus. That song is entitled Exodus. And my other kind of Exodus comment for you here, Peter, and I'll ask you, like, how do you pick the right voice for Moses? How do you pick the right voice for God? And more importantly, like, why are we doing Exodus? But my quick story is, like, I'm in New Jersey right now broadcasting. Last week, I'm in Lincolnshire headquarters broadcasting. And there's all these actors across the hall from me at the end of my show. And I'm just like, I just kind of walk into the group. There are like 6 or 8 of them. I'm like, who's Moses? And this guy raises his hand, kind of laconic, kind of raises his hand. Yeah, I'm Moses. And so I have a nice conversation with Moses. But there's all these actors there preparing and doing this thing you just described to us. They're reading for this new series coming out from your group, the Merry Beggars, called Exodus. So like I said, Peter, great to be talking with you. Like, what's the deal? Like, why even Exodus? It's a very familiar story. And how do you pick the right the voice for Moses and God?
0: Yeah, it's an amazing story. So Exodus, I became familiar with Exodus through a Lenten devotion around Exodus that takes you through the story of Exodus and guides you through Lent. And Exodus is a Christological typology of our own spiritual journey. So the journey of the Israelites from bondage in Egypt through to freedom is a type or an image. It's a way to teach us our journey from bondage in slavery to sin through to freedom in Christ. And I've wanted to produce this story for a while. We wanted to do a Lenten devotional series with the Merry Beggars, and because there are two main points for Catholics in the media year. One is Christmas, the other is Lent. And so we thought it would be great if we could produce a series that could accompany people throughout Lent. And I happened on this idea. I wonder if we could produce a 40-episode Exodus series that tells the story of Moses and the Israelites, dramatizes it sort of like a, you know, Prince of Egypt style drama around Moses and Israel, and takes them all the way from Moses' story of the baby in a basket all the way through to Moses just outside the promised land in episode 39, episode 40. And It's one of the best stories in the Bible. It's got big, amazing set pieces like the Red Sea parting, the plagues in Egypt, the Egyptian army chasing down the Israelites. There's espionage and subterfuge, and it's got a great adventure story to it. And then one of the other key things I love about the story is Moses is really insecure. Like, he's not sort of already set to go Disney muscular. Like, he doesn't want to necessarily embrace this mission. God has to sort of give him support, give him a team that can help him carry this mission and proclaim freedom to the Egyptians and the Israelites. And we spent a while on these scripts. So these scripts have been in development for about a year and a half. And funnily enough, actually, my dad is the theological consultant on this series. I told the team, don't hire anyone but my dad. I said, there are lots of other people. Like, I don't want to necessarily just hire my dad. So we ended up calling like 10, 20 different theological consultants, theologians at various seminaries. And none of them got the project. None of them really understood the storytelling heart of what we were doing. And then the team, independent of me, said, we need to go with your dad. Sorry to tell you, Peter, but like your dad is, and it's been great. They've had a blast working on it. And my dad has loved working on it. He knows
1: the producer.
0: He does.
1: And you know your consultant well. Well, let's wander for a moment there. Like, how has he affected the project?
0: So how
1: does that work? Like, it's one thing to sit around and, like, my daughter's a theology master's candidate in Boston College, and I would seek her counsel because she is my daughter, but it would be easy to be pretty abstract about the whole thing.
0: Exactly. So I had a donor and a mentor of mine tell me once, he's a Baptist guy, and he said, the problem with boring religious media is that it makes people think we serve a boring God. The problem with religious media where we aren't telling exciting stories is that any 7-year-old who's got red blood in their veins is listening to it and being like, really? Is that what I'm signing up for? I don't like the look of that pray, pay, and obey thing. And that explains a lot
1: about the lack of faith in young people.
0: Well, that has been a key part of the Mary Baker's mission is I have zero interest in producing boring stories. That God has not made me to do that. And also, thankfully, it's not the stories that God has told in the Bible. The problem with a lot of theologically accurate stories is they prioritize, and probably this is what Barbara was getting at, they prioritize information and orthodox information, which is wonderful and a must-have, and they sacrifice the interesting elements of the story or the heart of the story. And this is why I think The Chosen has been such a breakthrough hit, is they risked taking creative liberties, sort of Ignatian imaginative liberties with the story. And they may have, you know, they got some things wrong, right? They got Mary from a Protestant perspective, not from a Catholic perspective. But on the whole,
1: they're edifying. I got to think they're edifying a lot of.
0: It's
1: Catholic
0: awesome.
1: Faith.
0: I mean, it's so good to get people to move from the head into the heart. And so that's that was my roundabout way of answering.
1: And just to add to that, I have a bias. Like, I want to see a new movie, read a new book, yada, yada, yada. But there's a handful of things I want to see over again. I certainly read the Bible frequently. And The Chosen, I'm like, my wife and I'll sit down like, yeah, let's go back to season one. Let's watch it again.
0: It's good. It's very high quality storytelling. And the reason why my dad did end up being the right consultant for this project was he and my mom, they taught me everything I know about storytelling and culture. My mom, when I was growing up, my mom would sit us down and lead us through the best art history education you could ever wish for. We would just like sit down and get these high quality prints of these beautiful images from Western civilization. And they also raised me on, I grew up watching like BBC Masterpiece Theater. So my dad and my mom have these like very, very, very deep theatrical sensibilities. And so my dad, because he spent his entire life studying, you know, Jewish anthropology in the Old Testament, and he spent the other half of his life watching BBC Masterpiece Theater and Shakespeare and whatnot. Yes. He's able to blend the storytelling instincts with the theological need, the theological accuracy.
1: Got to ask. So what's on the cutting room floor? Because you wanted and your dad said, you know, Peter,
0: well,
1: you should do this.
0: So the great thing is I gave it to the team. So I'm also in my other day job, I'm also the head of marketing and the head of the Relevant Radio app, and I'm involved with the Relevant Radio store. So I've had to, as Father Aki has given me more adventures to pursue at Relevant Radio, I've had to hand a lot of the script development over to Kevin Collins and to Kylie Lawrence, who do a phenomenal job with it. a big piece of developing Exodus was who is Moses? Who is this character? What is the dramatic arc? And where I directed the team, and this was pretty early on, was Moses. It's a coming of age story for Moses, and it's an identity quest. So in the story of Moses, he is a Jewish boy who gets raised by the colonial power, by the Egyptians, who take him in and raise him as an Egyptian. So his identity, his ancestry is essentially erased through his education in this Egyptian household. And then he has the encounters with the Jewish workers. He murders an Egyptian guard. The Jewish workers don't accept him. And so he's caught without zero identity, right? Zero. He can't be an Egyptian. He can't be a Jew. Who is he? And he ends up going to become a shepherd in Goshen, where he leaves it all behind. He escapes both of those societies. And it's not until he has an encounter with the living God and the burning bush, and he hears the cries of his people, of the Jewish people in Egypt, that he goes back to Egypt and has to go on this mission to free them from Egyptian slavery, where he comes into his new identity. So if you think about that, it's a very adolescent story. Like, it's a very, who am I? What am I made for? Who do I belong to? And then as I was thinking about it, you know what story it's really like? It's like The Lion King. It is Simba cast.
1: I was actually thinking of Les Mis, but keep going.
0: Yeah. So storytelling is archetypal, right? So there's this great quote from Willa Cather that Father Aki actually told me the first time I met him. He said, Willa Cather is one of my favorite authors. She used
1: I
0: to summer
1: O
0: in
1: Pioneers.
0: Canada.
1: I read that recently. Yep.
0: Beautiful, beautiful writer. And she has a story which says that there are only 7 or 8 human stories, and they go on being told as passionately as if they had never been told before. So there are these like archetypes, and one of these is this sort of Lion King archetype where you have a character, Simba, he gets cast out from his family. He goes, tries to create this new identity, this rootless identity, and then he gets called back to rescue his people from tyranny. And when you look at Exodus that way, it becomes sort of obvious, like, okay, how are we setting up this story to be a blockbuster?
1: Yeah, and it is actually, thank you for sharing that with us, Peter, because that is a different presentation than the kind of chiseled Charlton Heston kind of, I'm gonna do what God wants me to do. And it's a beautiful story. We all know that story, but it's a very different version of the story than what you just described. So this is great.
0: It should be amazing. I get reports from the studio every day. They're really excited about the performances they're capturing. And the idea is, this is not your ordinary Lenten devotional. This is, Lent 2027 is going to be an experience that makes you cry, that makes you excited, that has you on the edge of your seat, and that gives you deeper theological knowledge of Exodus and of our faith that you'll remember for the rest of your life. That's the sort of goal with this.
1: So with the time we have left here on the air for this moment in history, so to speak, we have a few minutes. And I think what would be great is to talk about either the creative process or what I'm going to call the what next vector. And I'll put it in this frame, so to speak. You've made a very compelling case, and all of us listening to Relevant Radio for a long time, a short time, know how powerful radio is and how kind of the absence of a visual image is to actually engaging with a story on our terms with, through those archetypes. So what do you want to say that we haven't discussed or deserves amplification about either the creative process or kind of the what next vector for the Merry Beggars?
0: Yeah, I think the thing that is always on my heart is families and parents of young kids. And this might be selfish because I have 3 young kids right now. But it was on my heart even before I had kids.
1: I don't think it's selfish. Now that I'm a new grandfather with 7 kids, 7 kids plus a grandkid. I don't think it's selfish.
0: So when I was when I, so Father Rocky has had this new thing he's been saying over the past couple of months, which is mass media does the thinking for the masses. Mass media gives the sort of common sense that people take for granted. It shapes people's common sense, default thinking. And I think that we are in a point in time where who knows what the future is going to bring? Who knows what AI is going to do to our economy, to jobs? Who knows what, you know, where the church is headed, what the church is going to be up against in culture, where wars are going to, none of us know that. But no matter what, the future passes by way of the family, right? JP2 said the future passes by way of the family, meaning whatever happens in the future, it's going to be the children who are being raised right now who are going to carry us into the next age, into the next, you know, era. That formation of a young child's heart is, I think, one of the most important parts of culture. And one of the things that's been on my heart for many, many years is trying to make moms' jobs specifically just a little bit easier. It is, you know, very overwhelming to raise children. It's also very despairing to try and raise like faithful, beautiful, virtuous children in today's culture where you look around and there is not a whole lot of support. So I am, the thing that always moves me to tears is to think about moms who are trying to do the right thing, who are trying to raise kids, who love Jesus, who are virtuous, who are going to live lives for Christ. And the privilege that we and that Relevant Radio has to walk with them and to support them and to try and do it all for free, to give them Hollywood level entertainment that lets their kids know, like, hey, your mom is actually a hero. Like, your mom is the one who's a saint, who's becoming a saint, like Saint Gianna Mola. Maybe not like Joan of Arc, you know, unless things get really bad. but the saints are there to be our models. And I, you know, I didn't have a very strong devotion to Blessed Solanus Casey. And then I listened to the series that the Mary Baker team produced on it that we did. And now my, the middle name of my third child is Casey. Cause it's just like, this is amazing. I did not know this story. This is our inheritance, right? The saints and the lives of the saints are our inheritance. And we don't know it. We don't know it. I say that as the producer of all the Saints series and every Saints series. I'm like, I don't really know that one. I don't really know that one. So I just think it's a beautiful, beautiful privilege to be able to share our inheritance of the lives of the saints, of the witnesses of the saints. And my heart really, really, you know, goes out to all the moms and dads who are trying to raise kids that are virtuous and that love Christ. And if we can play some small part in making that path a little bit easier, I mean, that's just the best thing.
1: That's beautiful. I am so very glad I asked, and I'm so very glad for you and for your parents, Peter. Peter Atkinson, thank you so for much more than the time you spent with us here. And themarybeggars.com is where folks can find out more. Peter Atkinson, God bless you, and I will certainly be praying for you, and I'm most grateful to be working with you.
0: Yes, pray for the success of Exodus and for all of our mission here at Relevant Radio.
1: You got it. You got it, my friend. That's Peter Atkinson, passionate, competent, engaged, focused, docile, everything I just said and more. Let's hear it for Peter Atkinson. Let's hear it for the Merry Beggars. Let's hear it for Father Rocky. Let's hear it for Holy Sarah. Let's hear it for Gabby. And let's hear it for each of you who is putting up the good fight. We heard from Monsignor Shea, you know, expose yourself to the sacraments. And if you're having a tough day, I would suggest invoking Our Lady of Mount Carmel. Tomorrow we're going to have some great conversations here, but on the other side of the hour, Patrick Madrid, of course, and Cyrus to field your questions and give you the answers that you're seeking. It is the Feast of Our Lady of Mount Carmel. I talked about the history of this feast a little bit ago. I also talked about the origin of the devotion to the brown scapular. You know, one thing that we're not going to have time for, but we'll bring it up tomorrow, is Father Rocky is doing these reels. He did one yesterday on the Luminous Mysteries. So we'll play a little more for that for you tomorrow. And like I said, on the other side of this break. You're going to hear Patrick and Cyrus, and more than that, you're going to have an opportunity to ask them the questions you most want to ask. So dial in 888-914-9149. That's the Catholic Order of Foresters phone line here at Relevant Radio.

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2: 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Vice President J.D. Vance says there are factions in the Israeli government that want to keep the war with Iran going indefinitely. Vance was a guest on the Joe Rogan Experience released Wednesday, where he told the podcaster there is no doubt that some Israelis are trying to manipulate American public opinion and derail U.S. negotiations with Iran. He said there's a well-funded influence campaign going on right now. Despite the allegations, Vance said Israel didn't influence President Trump's decision to attack Iran. Wildfires burning in Canada and Minnesota are causing air quality issues across a large section of the U.S. The smoke was dense and hazy Wednesday from Minnesota to Michigan and upstate New York and further into the Northeast. Today, the smoke is expected from Ohio to Wisconsin, with some possible over Philadelphia, Chicago, and Minneapolis. On this week's Rome Reports, Ashley Narona highlighted the meeting of global Nobel laureates and other leaders at the Papal Summer Residence.
3: A very important question, which is how do we ensure that artificial intelligence is serving humanity rather than threatening it? So their goal with this meeting is to create a document together, and it will be called the Rome Declaration for a Disarmed and Disarming Peace. So what they want to do is address AI. They want to talk about nuclear weapons and autonomous weapons systems and the ethical governance of emerging technologies.
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10: And we are back. Let's try that again. We are back after a 21-hour break. Thank you for listening. And Ken, I sure hope you're listening because I want to respond to your email that came in this morning. Actually, by the look of it, it was late last night. You were up late last night, Ken. Thank you for the thinking of me. My number is 888-914-9149, 888-914-9149. I only repeat it just because I want to make sure you get it down. And even more importantly, that you call it so that we can be on the air and talk. Emails, please send those to patrick@relevantradio.com. That's what Ken did. So here's Ken's email. So sad to hear a child, Joseph and Lauren, being counseled on the Patrick Madrid Show that Jesus can only work salvation through the Catholic Church. We need some violin music, Cyrus. Do we have any sad music? Because he said he's sad about this, so I'd like to set the mood. Do you have any violin music there, Cyrus?
11: You know I do. Let me grab my violin here.
10: All right. Can you grab something for me? Just get it out of the case. You haven't practiced in a while. you definitely you, haven't practiced in a while.
11: You go ahead.
10: I want the music. All right. Okay. You work on that. Hopefully before the email is done, because it's not a very long one. So sad to hear a child, Joseph and Lauren, being counseled on the Patrick Madrid show that Jesus can only work salvation through the Catholic Church, and Jesus has limited ability to save only through the Catholic Church. Apparently, the only other way, according to the Catholic Church, relayed by Patrick Madrid, is total ignorance of the gospel. The monopoly rules of the Catholic Church can produce insecurity, barriers to Jesus, and division among Christians, even if it appears all the rules are being followed on the surface. I'm happy anytime I hear of any person finding faith and salvation through Jesus on the cross as God, whether it be Catholic or non-Catholic. My 9-year-old grandson is being baptized tomorrow at 4 p.m. at the conclusion of Christian church camp. Praise to Jesus. All right. Better late than never, Cyrus, but that, you know, that was a valiant effort. Thank
11: you. My middle name.
10: Valiant or effort?
11: Better late than never.
10: You try hard. I'm not lying. You've been trying. All right. So there's not much to say here, Ken. I'm sorry that it made you so sad, but just reading your email several times over seems pretty clear to me that either you didn't listen carefully to what I said, or you didn't listen to everything that I said. Because I didn't say that Jesus can only work salvation through the Catholic Church. Far from it. In fact, I said the opposite several times. That Jesus, God, if we want to speak of God as God, wills the salvation of all human beings. 1 Timothy chapter 2, God wills all men to be saved and come to a knowledge of the truth. I talked about how, yes, Jesus gives us the paradigm for what he wants his followers to follow. And if you don't, you know, if you don't like that, I guess your argument really is with Jesus, because I just quoted things that he himself had to say on the issue. But that's beside the point. I certainly never said or even suggested that Jesus can only work salvation through the Catholic Church. And as I say, I pointed out exactly the opposite, which is why I wonder if maybe you didn't hear all of those phone calls, or perhaps you did hear them, but you're just selectively criticizing them, leaving out all the things that I talked about, how in a way unknown to us, unrevealed to us, God is sovereign, so he has the power to give his grace to anybody. If he chooses to save any particular person, that's his business. All I can say for sure, though, is that Jesus reveals a certain pattern of what he wants for us to follow if we are able to do so. So the only other way, you say, that according to the Catholic Church, relayed by Patrick Madrid, is total ignorance of the gospel. There again, yet another mistake among the many that you made here. I didn't say that you have to be totally ignorant, but rather that to whatever extent you're ignorant, that it has to be not your own fault. So if you don't know, you're not at fault for not knowing, then the Lord will have mercy on you with the goal of salvation in a manner that is known to him alone, because he hasn't revealed that to us. And I realize, you know, in your case, it makes you sad inside. I understand that. But just be aware that the Bible says these things, and I take them seriously. I hope you would too, that Jesus says certain things. If you wish to be my disciple, pick up your cross and follow me. No one can enter the kingdom of heaven unless he is born again, born from above by water and the Holy Spirit. And as soon as he was done talking about this with Nicodemus, what do we read? After this, he went out into the hillside country with his apostles, where he spent some time with them baptizing. He who eats my flesh and drinks my blood has life within him, and I will raise him up on the last day. John chapter 6, he who doesn't eat my flesh and doesn't drink my blood does not have life within him. And on and on and on. But I think you get the idea. My guess is that you're listening selectively. But what do I know? Thank you for the email, 888-914-9149. This is a note from Anonymous listening on the Relevant Radio app. And this is a question about legalism versus relationship. What's the best way to respond to a quote-unquote non-denominational, which sounds just like another denomination, a non-denominational Christian who gives the usual relationship versus religion or legalism argument against the Catholic Church? I've heard this before too, probably more times than I can remember. And I don't fault somebody for, if they're outside the Catholic Church, a lot of things may not make sense to them. And I can, you know, I can understand that. I use the analogy from time to time of stained glass windows. And I'm sure everybody's had this experience. You've been inside a beautiful old church. It's got big, beautiful stained glass windows. And when you're inside the church and you see the sunlight streaming through the windows, they're beautiful. And they're intelligible. Because whatever the Bible scene might be, whatever the meaning of the stained glass windows is, it's illuminated with the sunlight. Therefore, you can see it and appreciate it and understand it. But if you were to go outside the same church and view those same stained glass windows from the outside, of course, you don't see the sunlight streaming through the windows because you're outside. They look dark and they look meaningless. There really is not much beauty, if any. You don't really see any colors. You don't really see any meaning. So that's why I don't, I'm not surprised, I'll put it this way. And I can understand why somebody who's not Catholic, never been Catholic, never been inside, so to speak, is looking at things in the Catholic Church and they just look weird or they don't make sense. Like, you mentioned legalism. So legalism is also one of those throwaway words that can mean anything to anybody. Usually it's kind of a thought-stopping word. Well, that's just legalism. Well, what do you mean by that? Well, the Catholic Church and its marriage rules and things like that, that's just legalism, to use one example. Well, what do you mean legalism? I mean, Jesus said, if a man divorces his wife and marries another, he commits adultery. Was Jesus being legalistic? No, but you're being legalistic. How so? Well, because you make people go through all this rigmarole of, you know, if you want to get remarried, you've got to go through the annulment process, and that's all legalism. Well, how is it legalism? To find out whether or not that first marriage was actually valid, doesn't that seem to, like, make sense? Because if Jesus said, if you divorce your wife and marry somebody else, you commit adultery, which is pointing to the fact that that first marriage is insoluble, till death do us part, in other words. So doesn't it make sense that you'd want to try to find out whether or not that first marriage was actually valid before you go plunging headlong into a new relationship that could very well, according to Jesus at least, be seriously sinful? How is that legalism? How is it legalism to, you know, follow what Jesus said? He said, do this, don't do that. Or when St. Paul says, you know, you have freedom in Christ. And your freedom means that you have to show good example and not scandalize a weaker brother and things like that. So if you were to say, well, you know, it would scandalize a weaker brother if I exercised my freedom to do something, but I won't. Is that legalism? No. So back to your question, Anonymous, I think I would argue, or at least I would discuss it along those lines. And another way that you can discuss this question would be to say something like this. By legalism, what do you mean by that? Because then you can go beyond the slogan and find out what does the person really mean by that phrase? Religion and legalism versus a relationship. What do you mean by that word, legalism? And he or she will tell you, and in a way it almost doesn't matter what exactly the answer is, because the next step for you would be to begin to ask questions about that. Like, well, you have all these rules, and the gospel isn't about rules, you know, it's about relationships. Okay, let's talk about that. If you're talking to somebody who's married, let's say married with kids, you can ask a question like this. In your home, do you and your wife have any rules for your kids? Well, yeah, we do. Like, well, what are some of the rules? Like, you know, you can't lie. You have to do your chores. You have to be at the dinner table when we all sit down together as a family. to have our meal at 6 p.m. You can't eat your dinner in your room kind of thing. No TV in your room. If it's a really with it family, no smartphone until you're 45. Cyrus got a chuckle out of that. You just got your first smartphone just recently, didn't you, Cyrus?
11: Finally.
10: Yeah.
11: Thanks, Mom.
10: Look at all those rules you had to abide by.
11: She finally let me have
10: one. Hey, I'm 45. I get a smartphone. But here's the point. In your family, you do have rules. You have all kinds of rules. Why do you have those rules? Because you love each other, and because having rules brings order to chaos. It is a social lubricant that helps people live in community more easily. It defends certain rights and responsibilities, because everybody has rights and responsibilities. There's certain things that you owe to your community, in this case, your family. So any family of any kind of, you know, sensibility has certain rules. And it's not rules for the sake of rules. It's rules for the sake of the relationship. That's the whole point. You live in relationship with other people. So when somebody looks at the Catholic Church and says, yeah, well, look at all those rules, there's a point to those rules. It'd be like looking at traffic laws and saying, speed limits, please. Lane stripes, come on. What are all these rules for? Stoplights, put on your blinker. Come on, man. All these rules. Well, you better thank your lucky stars that those rules are in place, because without them, a lot of people wouldn't survive the mean streets of small town USA. You need the speed limits. You need the lane stripes. You need certain basic rules so that people don't kill each other on the highway, so that you can get where you're going. That, in other words, I don't want to belabor the point, but this whole idea of like legalism and rules, sure, there are situations where somebody can be, I guess, kind of legalistic. But the Catholic Church is a big family. And families necessarily have rules. And I dare say the person who makes an argument like this has his own set of rules. And the non-denominational denomination that he attends has its own set of rules. Ask. Ask your non-denominational denomination friend. Can any old person just like show up at your church and be ordained a minister in that denomination, regardless of what you may believe? The answer is going to be no. Well, why not? Well, because there are certain rules. Well, what do you mean, like rules? Isn't that legalism? Well, no, because we want to make sure that if a guy's going to be ordained as a minister in this denomination or this non-denominational denomination, we want to make sure that he believes what this non-denominational denomination teaches. Oh, so you have a rule then, right? Or what about on Sunday when you have your Sunday gathering? Is there a certain like set way that you do this? Or does everybody just sort of show up and chit-chat for an hour? Well, no, we have hymns and we have preaching and there's teaching and there's fellowship. Does it change from week to week? Can people just show up and do whatever they want? Well, no, we have a kind of, you have rules. This is how we do this on Sunday for our Sunday service. What about, I don't know, wine for your communion service? Oh no, we don't use wine. We use grape juice. Would you use wine if somebody said, hey, let's use wine this? No, why not? Well, that's our rule, because we use grape juice. You see what I'm saying? There's no point in belaboring this, as much as I might enjoy doing so. You can immediately begin to demonstrate the selectivity of this argument. It's not Catholic legalism or Catholic rules. It's just those are not the rules that person is accustomed to. He has his own set of rules in his family, in his workplace, in his church. And I have found that in situations like this, when you just begin to unravel this ball of yarn, often what can happen is that you move beyond, and this is the goal, of course, you move beyond those thought-stopping slogans. Oh, that's just legalism. What do you mean by legal? What does that mean to you? See, now you've moved beyond the thought-stopping slogans where people are just like dismissing you by saying that's legalism. And you can hopefully make some ground, make some progress. You see what I'm saying? So anyway, that's my take on that. We're going to take a break and we will come back to more. You want to be on the air? Here's how to do it. Call 888-914-9149, 888-914-9149. Coming up here, I have got a question about, it's a marriage question, and you might find it, I don't know if it will hit home for you, but it will for many, and I'll read that on the other side of this quick timeout.
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1: What did I do to deserve such an awesome show? I mean, I'm surrounded by geniuses. And you're here too, Cyrus.
2: Wait, yeah,
1: 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Yeah.
2: I'm over here. Thanks.
1: That was a Neil Robbins special right there.
2: That was a Neil Robbins special. And
1: he is a genius.
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right, where were? 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And first, though, I want to give you my number, 888-914-9149. 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This is from Sylvia. I haven't talked to her mother in quite a while, but here goes. Hi, Patrick. I've been married 26 years, no children. And it just didn't happen for a reason. I don't think the man I was married to was for me. I'm very close to God. And he continues, we're talking here about the husband. And he continues to do bad things. I don't want to live with a man who's disturbing my relationship with God. We sleep in separate rooms for years. I want to say 10 years. We've had no intimacy. And when we tried, I threw up. I felt disgusted because... And she goes through and gives some examples of his bad behavior, including cheating. I believe he likes men. Is it okay through my church to separate from this man? I've only stayed because of financial reasons, but the other day I dropped him off at work, and as I was leaving, I saw a man standing outside his crew room. And when I tried calling, he wouldn't answer. And when he did, his excuse was that the phone was shut off. But when he got out of the car, I told him, to have your phone on because I'm going to call you. And he said, okay, this is the second time I've seen this man by the door. And he tells me I'm seeing things. He gets on the defensive side, and I've dealt with this all my life. I'm tired. I'm getting ready to someday meet my maker, and my priority is God. I'm 57. I don't want to play games anymore. I got married as a virgin and stayed a virgin because I couldn't be with him at all. I don't know why I need your help. What should I do? I'm so sick of his lies. There's so many layers of problems here, Sylvia. So number one, first thing I'd like to do is for a deeper analysis, a more, let's say, perhaps a more sophisticated series of suggestions that you can get, I would refer you to the show Marriage Unhindered. Doug Hinderer is the host of that show. It's on at 5 p.m. Central every weekday. And I think you should not just listen to the show, but call in and maybe even send the same email that you sent me, forward that to him and say, I'd like you to give me some further assistance. And he can do so because he's trained to do that kind of thing. I can only offer you some advice as I see it based upon what you're telling me. And I'll be happy to do that. But for something deeper and more systematic, I would refer you to Doug. So the main thing that comes to my mind as I'm reading what you're describing here is it seems that he is homosexual, because if there is no marital intimacy between the two of you, now you've described feelings of disgust. You didn't say one way or the other whether or not he himself makes overtures or if he is standoffish or whatever that might be. But it sounds like if indeed he is carrying on with men in some sort of homosexual relationship, that could explain why there's nothing happening between the two of you and why you yourself feel revulsed by this. The thing that you said is that you got married as a virgin and you've remained a virgin. If I'm reading that correctly, that means for 26 years there has not been a consummation of your marriage. That's to say, highly unusual, which furthers my sense that maybe he is homosexual, and therefore that may be why, if indeed I'm understanding it correctly, and you're still a virgin after 26 years. So, without getting into all the other nitty-gritty, what I would say is make an appointment to have a meeting with the pastor of your Catholic parish and explain to him what's going on and ask him what he would recommend by way of next steps. If you're in a situation where he is indeed carrying on like that, well, he has forfeited his right to live with you as husband and wife. Not that you have been doing that necessarily, but to live under the same roof with you, he would have forfeited his right to do that. And if he's doing that, it makes me wonder, what else is he doing? And for that reason,

0: reason, I suppose, in a roundabout, offhand kind of way, not that it's good unto itself, but one upside to the fact that you've not had any physical contact with him is that you may well have been victimized by an STD that he may indeed be carrying. You know, there's no way to know, but if he's living a life of promiscuity that way, it wouldn't surprise me. So that's my advice. As painful as the situation is, I see all sorts of reasons why you would want to put a halt to it. And it may well be, it probably is, I can't say for sure because I'm not a canon lawyer, but from where I stand, it sure looks to me as if the marriage was invalid. Because I'm going to go out on a limb here and make an assumption. If he was indeed homosexual and hid that from you, and you never knew that this man that you thought you loved and were going to get married to and have babies with and all that, he had this whole secret life and this whole secret reality of himself that he never told you about. From where I stand, it sure looks to me like that is a clear-cut ground for the church to declare that the marriage was null, not to mention that it was never consummated. So do that, would be my suggestion. Sit down with the parish priest, make an appointment if necessary, explain it to him and say, I'd like to know what I should do going forward in terms of getting out of this intolerable situation. And I'd like to find out whether or not this marriage is even valid. And he will be able to give you recommendations for what you can do. Now, naturally, and I'll leave it at this, whenever there's a marriage question like this, regardless of what the problem is, my goal is always to offer advice that would lead to reconciliation and preserving the marriage, because it is an institution till death do us part. But in this case, because of these unique red flags, it makes me wonder if there may indeed not be a valid marriage there. So that's where you want to get some expert advice, and the parish priest will be able to help you with that. So please do that, Sylvia, and also get in touch with Doug Hinderer. Marriage Unhindered is the name of that program, 888-914-9149. All right, continuing. This is a note from James, and he says, we love your show. My wife and I have been regular listeners for many years. Thank you for that. But neither of us has heard you discuss an answer that addresses the situation we have here. When my wife's father was in Vietnam during the war, he came across a very old bronze Buddha, we suspect in the ruins of a destroyed Buddhist temple. For whatever reason, he rescued it and brought it home, and there it sat in a trunk for the last 50 years. Her dad has passed away, may he rest in peace, but now we're stuck with this large artifact about a foot tall and 20-ish pounds from a false religion. What do we do with it? It doesn't seem right to donate it, which would be further, which would be furthering someone. I think what you mean is furthering the idea of a Buddha statue with somebody, or maybe many someones, to stray further from Christ. We also don't think we should throw it in the trash or sell it. What do you recommend? This sounds vaguely familiar. Cyrus, didn't we have a call, yeah, maybe?
1: He emailed me too. So I read this one to you a couple of days ago. So
0: okay. Yeah. You did. That's why it sounds so familiar. It was in my stack here. I just didn't remove it.
1: But you could stretch this out to any kind of artifact, right?
0: Yeah.
1: Or not artifact, but religious item that you might come into possession with.
0: Yeah, that's true. So without having retraced my steps and listened to what I said last time around. So this is, no wonder it seems so familiar to me. I wouldn't keep it personally. I wouldn't have it on hand. Not because there's any, you know, danger that it's, you know, teeming with demons or anything like that. Not that demons can't do things like that, but not for that reason. But it's for me at least, it's because it represents an antithesis to Christianity. It's the antithesis of the message of Jesus. God really exists. There really is an afterlife. Heaven and hell are real. You are real. This life is real. It's not an illusion. Your suffering is real. It's not an illusion. The good things in your life, love, relationships, memory, etc., those are all real. Buddhism denies those things and teaches people to believe that these things are ultimately just illusions. and that you're not actually going to be united with a personal loving God who knows you and loves you and created you to be eternally happy with him forever in heaven. That's the Christian message, the triune God, Father, Son, and Holy Spirit, one God in three persons, loves you, and he is real. So Buddhism and the Buddha, Gautama Buddha, represent the antithesis of the gospel. So that right there for me would be, you know, reason numero uno why I wouldn't have a Buddha statue around. And I know it's funny, and you know, you go into a Chinese restaurant and people rub the belly of the Buddha for good luck, and I understand those cultural things like that. But transcending those, the meaning of this statue is incompatible with my faith in Jesus. So what do you do with it? Well, I mean, it's not a holy object. The guy who actually was the Buddha, Gautama Buddha, he's dead and gone. He's dead and gone long time ago. He has no influence whatsoever on you or anyone else. So there's no intrinsic value to this other than, it seems to me, the nostalgia of it having a connection with your deceased father-in-law, was it, or father? The deceased, let's see. Yeah, your deceased father-in-law. And the fact that he retrieved this during his time in action in Vietnam, that has a certain kind of meaning to it. I can understand that. So what can you do with it? Obviously, you can do whatever you want. I don't think there's any, you shouldn't feel any compunction if you were to decide you wanted to get rid of it. But one creative thing you could do would be to look around for a Vietnam War museum. Find a Vietnam War museum, and there are probably, who knows how many, I hope there are many of them, to honor the service of the men who fought in the Vietnam War, and women too, of course. But get in touch with the museum and say, hey, my father-in-law was in such and such a unit in the military in Vietnam at this time. Here's one of the artifacts from Vietnam that he brought home. It's been in a trunk in the attic for all these years. We're not going to keep it. Would this be of interest to you to have an artifact from Vietnam, from that era, brought home by an ex-GI? My guess is the museum's probably going to say, sure, we'll be happy to have it. Then you can repurpose it in a modality that is not religious. It has no direct religious connotation. It would be an artifact pertaining to that war. That's what comes to my mind. A little creative, but that way, it, you know, I mean, the alternative would be to get rid of it and it winds up in a landfill, or it winds up getting, you know, melted down and recycled or something. That's not a bad thing. I would have no compunction about that either. But if you want to hang on to that understandable sense of connection, emotional connection, and nostalgic connection with your father-in-law, that seems like a viable way to take care of that. Don't you think, Cyrus? Doesn't that seem like a reasonable way to do it?
1: Yeah, it makes sense to me. Would there be a problem with, I mean, if you have a Buddhist friend, or just like, hey, would you like to have this? Would there be an issue with that?
0: I don't think there'd be a problem with it. I mean, like you'd be doing something wrong. The natural thought I would have would be, it would serve to reinforce Buddhism in the mind of somebody who's already Buddhist. You know, and would I want to reinforce something that I would object to on theological grounds? But that, to me, is kind of six of one, half dozen of another.
1: Right.
0: So I wouldn't feel like you would be committing a sin or anything like that if you were to say, hey, I've got this Buddha statue. We're not going to keep it. You want it? Sure, I'll take it. Just like when I go into a Chinese restaurant and there's a Buddha statue there, I'm not offended by it. I don't walk out angrily and say, well, I'll never buy anything here, you know.
1: That's never even crossed my mind.
0: Because you're too hungry.
1: Right, I'm looking at the food.
0: Where's the wonton, man? But of course, wonton without anything with it is not. Did I ever tell you the story? Here's another story, Cyrus. I was working at the Orange County Fair. This would have been right around 1975. I think you were just making your appearance right around that time.
1: Not even.
0: Oh, you weren't even on stage yet?
1: Not yet.
0: Okay. So the summer, I worked two summers in a row, and I think 75 was the first year, 76 was the second year. And I had the worst job. I had the lowest paying worst job. But then again, I was only 15 years old, so you know, it was good for me. I worked 10 days, and you'd get hired and you'd work 10 days, and they were long days. You start at like 7 in the morning and you don't get done till like 9 in the afternoon. I don't know how they avoided the child labor laws, but I was doing this sweeping job. That was my job. I was the guy with the dustpan that was on a pole that when you set it down, it goes flat. And then you sweep. I had a broom in the other hand, and you just sweep up litter. So my whole job for that 10-day period was I swept litter, and I had an area that I had to cover. And that's all I did all day long. And I watched people on the rides, and I watched people eating, and I watched people walking by hand in hand, and all the things that people were doing. But I had a job to do, which was basically sweeping litter. That's the backdrop. So I didn't have any money to begin with, and I wouldn't get paid until the end of the 10 days. That's when you would get paid. And I probably had maybe 45 cents in my pocket. And I was hungry because I hadn't had any food since breakfast, and it's dinner time, and I've been on my feet all day, and I'm tired, and I'm hungry, and I could not buy anything because I didn't have enough money, and nobody's going to give me a free lunch. So I finally, I was standing at in front of one of these carts, and it was a Chinese food cart. All these food carts are all over the place. Standing in front of this food cart, and I asked the nice Chinese lady, can I buy anything for 45 cents? And she took pity on me. I could see on her face, like if I was her son or something like that, I could see her face soften. She had compassion for me. And I said, this is all I have, and I'm very hungry. So out of the kindness of her heart, she filled up one of the big paper boats, you know, like a big paper container, you know, like a cardboard container you would put French fries in. She filled it up with wonton noodles, the dry wonton noodles, and probably like three times as many as you would otherwise get. So it's wonton noodles, and then she doused it with sweet and sour sauce. And I was so hungry, and I ate that. I scarfed it down. I've never told you this story, have I?
1: No. Yeah, that's so a lot hungry. Of sodium.
0: I was so hungry. I wolfed it down. And you remember the cheesecake story? Because this was like that.
1: Oh, no.
0: This was like that.
1: Still can't eat a wonton?
0: I avoid them. Well, it's not even that. It's more the sweet and sour sauce. There must have been a half a pint of sweet and sour sauce on top of, you know, that kilo of wonton noodles. But she did me a kindness, and I was grateful to her for that. But I ate it all, and I got sick. And I realized only afterward later, being hungry was better than being sick.
1: And you being the sweep up boy, you got to clean up your own mess.
0: I had the technology to clean up my own mess.
1: And the know-how.
0: And yeah, so that sort of cured me of wonton noodles with, and these are the crunchy ones, not the soft ones you get in a soup. And there must have been, I don't know, half a pound of them. But I've never forgotten that kindly lady who helped me out. It was my fault that I got sick, but she did me a nice service. I'll be right back.
1: And you've never forgotten the sweet and sour sauce.
0: I've never, not only never forgotten it, never ordered it again.
2: With new chemical abortions, less surgical abortions, the dynamic in the abortion industry is changing. So where the pro-life movement is going to have to go is getting out and being the church and putting forward a good witness, really reaching the heart of the people.
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4: Hello, this is Archbishop Thomas Winsky of the Archdiocese of Miami, Florida. Let us pray. Remember, O most gracious Virgin Mary, that never was it known that anyone who fled to thy protection, implored thy help, or sought thy intercession, was left unaided. Inspired with this confidence, I fly to thee, O Virgin of Virgins, my Mother. To thee do I come, before thee I stand, sinful and sorrowful. O Mother of the Word Incarnate, despise not my petitions, but in thy mercy, hear and answer me. Amen.
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9: Just a reminder to keep standing on business. If it's not clocking to them that you're standing on business, then that's an issue on their end, and you are not in the wrong. Keep standing on business until it's clocking to them that you're standing on business. You got this.
0: All right. Is that clocking to you, Cyrus?
1: Are you standing on business?
0: On one foot. Guess where the other foot is?
1: I don't want to guess.
0: Standing on comedy. Standing on fun. M-O-O-N spells fun, Cyrus. Laws, yes. You know that.
1: Laws, yes.
0: 888-914-9149. Here's a note. Let's see. Now I'm paranoid. Did I already read this? Okay, so CC says, I have a question about Catholic priests. Is it true that each priest is able to trace his own ordination lineage back to one of the 12 apostles? Are they given this information when they are ordained, or is this something that I have to that they have to research themselves? This would be the same. Would this be the same for Orthodox priests as well? This blows 23andMe out of the water. Also, oh, and she mentions a prayer intention. Okay, so yes, but not exactly. So when a man is ordained a priest, typically there are, you'll have what's called a principal consecrator. That would be the bishop, typically his bishop, if he's a deacon in a diocese or a diocesan deacon. And there will be what are called co-consecrators. Now, that would just be any number of other bishops. It could be one or two more, it could be 100 more. I mean, depending upon how long they want the ordination ceremony to go. Typically, it wouldn't be 100. But you would have, you know, maybe 3, 4, 5, 6 other bishops. And there's a reason for that. The principal consecrator, and this is true for any validly consecrated Catholic bishop, has the authority by virtue of his level of holy orders to ordain priests and deacons, for that matter, and also to consecrate priests to be bishops, subject, of course, to the approval of the Holy Father. It's a separate issue. But the bishop has it in his own power, and this is, of course, the power of Jesus that the bishop exercises in his ministry, to be able to do this. So you can trace back as far as you can trace back. So if Father McGillicuddy says that on such and such a date, I was ordained to the priesthood by Bishop X and co-consecrators, you could easily do this. Who ordained Bishop X to the priesthood? And more specifically, more importantly, who consecrated him to be a bishop? And then who consecrated that bishop? And who consecrated the bishop before him and the bishop before him? Now, if you were to go in a single line back in time, you could go back quite far, because the records do go back quite far. They don't, though, go back in a continuous, unbroken, documented way, at least to my knowledge, all the way back to the time of the apostles. But you can go pretty far back, and depending upon, you know, the area and how ancient the diocese may be. For example, in Europe, you have dioceses that are over 1,000 years old in some cases. So in that sense, yes, you can, but I don't know that you could ever go back all the way to the time of the apostles, but you can go back quite a ways. Now, the other thing is that in the early church, you see that this is something very important. So when you consider the writings of some of the early apologists in the second century, like St. Irenaeus of Lyon, or St. Justin Martyr, for example, these are things that they and other early church fathers do even then. So like in St. Justin's apology for Christianity, for the Catholic faith, he wrote an apology to the emperor, who is in the middle of persecuting the church. And so as a member of the Catholic Church, he's writing to the emperor who's persecuting the Catholic Church, saying, here's why you shouldn't persecute us. So he makes this appeal, and it's quite a lengthy and very eloquent document that he wrote, very persuasive. And in it, here and there, you'll see where he does trace these genealogies I don't mean genealogy like by birth, but by consecration, that so-and-so is the bishop of Rome right now, and before him it was so-and-so, and before him it was so-and-so. So you can see that there was a keen attentiveness, even in the early church, to this kind of pedigree, and to be able to know who preceded whom, and so on. Not quite exactly the same thing as who consecrated which bishop. He doesn't talk about those specific details, but he does talk about the lineage or the pedigree of the different bishops of Rome. Good question. I thank you for that. 888-914-9149. This is a note from Martin, who is listening on the Relevant Radio app. He says, this is very hard to answer. What is the higher good? Obeying one's conscience, and who gets to decide at what point the conscience is well-formed, or obeying authority? I'm thinking right now in particular of the situation with the SSPX. I know we are called to inform our consciences in as complete a way as possible. That's true. But what if our as complete a way as possible goes against somebody else's idea of as complete a way as possible? I go around and around and round in circles with this, and I think the truth be told, everyone in good faith does too. Can you help me discern? I'll try. You're right on target as far as we have to follow our consciences. The church is really clear about this. It's the place where you are alone with God, and you, in your internal forum, as it's known, discern through the proper enlightenment, through the kind of well-formed conscience that you and I are talking about, whether something is morally good or morally bad or morally neutral. In the case of something that's morally bad, thus to be avoided. So I grant the fact that this can be a vexing topic. To me, it's not vexing only because it seems very clear to me that all of the arguments that the SSPX is raising, the urgent necessity, the state of emergency, the perceived condition of the church, so-called being overrun with modernism, and many other things besides. I understand that, you know, that for somebody who's looking at it in that way, that those considerations would seem to override other things that they know to be important, like the valid authority of the Pope, which they acknowledge. but they only pay lip service to, because on the one hand, they acknowledge the authority, but on the other hand, with impunity, they disregard that authority. So that kind of imbalance, or you know, cognitive dissonance, it may be a good way to put it, I think colors, for some people at least, it colors or it distorts their perception of things as they really are, because there's so much emotion, including anger and resentment, and being told endlessly, being bombarded endlessly by the party line that the church is wrong and we're right and we have to do this and the salvation of souls and people are not going to get the true mass if we don't do this. And there's so many justifications and rationalizations that go into it that I could easily imagine why somebody, I don't know if this describes you, but I could easily imagine how that could be perplexing and confusing and maybe even paralyzing for somebody who is dealing with all these things. So I would say let's look to the wisdom of the saints who give us examples of similar kind of crucibles in the life of the church. And I mentioned him yesterday, I'll mention him again today, and that is St. Francis of Assisi. 800 years ago, the church was in a shambles. And when he perceived that God was saying to him in these visions, these locutions, these dreams, whatever we want to describe them as, God was telling him directly, Francis, rebuild my church. Now, in his own simple way, I mean, he's a very intelligent man, but what I mean in his simplicity, and I say that in a virtuous sense, he thought that the little ramshackle, run-down, abandoned chapel in the valley floor, down in the valley below the hilltop city of Assisi, he would go there and pray. There'd be nobody around. It's in the forest. It's all falling down, and you know, the roof has collapsed. And he thought that the Lord was talking about that particular structure. Francis, rebuild my church. And it wasn't for a little while that he realized that, you know, in a way, that ramshackle, rundown, abandoned church was a symbol. It was an avatar, you might say, of the condition of the Catholic Church as such. And when he realized that the Lord isn't asking me to re-roof this little chapel, he's asking me to take my place in the battle and help to renovate the church, which is in a great state of disrepair right now. He did it the right way. He didn't attack the church. He didn't defy the church. And I suppose we could say that by the church in particular, we can talk about the Pope at the time. He did it through humility and obedience and diligence and patience. And look at the great things he accomplished. He remained within the church. He remained a loyal son of the church. He didn't just give lip service. He didn't say, hey, check it out, Pope. The Lord told me personally to rebuild the church, so I've got marching orders, and I don't care what you say. If you say I can't do it, tough luck, because God said I can. Very reminiscent in certain ways of the mindset that I'm hearing from the SSPX camp. Francis didn't do that. St. Francis did the right thing. So this to me seems to be a good answer to your question. In the middle of your ruminations and your, you know, it seems confusing and I understand that and all the things that you just talked about, maybe look to somebody like St. Francis of Assisi who actually did something similar. And how did he go about doing it? How did St. Teresa of Avila go about doing it in the 1600s? Very similar kind of situation. Didn't attack the church, was obedient, faithful, patient, and accomplished great things. So that would be my humble advice. Thanks for that email. 888-914-9149 is the number to call. I'll be right back.

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0: Yeah, two thumbs down.
3: Boo.
0: Boo, yeah. Not my cup of tea. But thanks for trying, though, Cyrus. Mm. Thanks for playing. Better luck next time. Let's see. 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
0: Let's go to Martin now in Fort Worth, Texas. Good morning, Martin.
4: Good morning, Patrick. Thanks for taking my call. And this is kind of a follow-up. I called you back in June. My wife of 24 years filed for divorce, and that was back in April. A couple of rough few months before that, but really we'd had, a pretty good marriage, you know, a devout Catholic family, mm-hmm. going to Mass, traditional Mass, and praying the rosary. But I'm at the point now where we're about to go through mediation at the end of July. And our wedding anniversary was actually June 9th. I took a solo pilgrimage trip to Fatima and just kind of offered everything up to Our Lady and to our Lord. And it was quite good for me to do that. Yeah. But I guess my question now is that, you know, so many people have given me advice, good and bad. And, you know, I know as a Catholic, even though this divorce is going to go through civilly, it looks like we're still married sacramentally. We had our marriage convalidated a few years after our original marriage. Okay. And so I just, you know, I need prayers for sure, but she doesn't show any signs of reconciliation or repentance or anything like that. She seems to be, you know, for all intents and purposes, social media wise, living her best life, you know, and I say that obviously facetiously, but mm-hmm. you know, I just need some advice on sort of the right mindset moving forward, mm-hmm. what you'd recommend here.
0: Yeah, I can't imagine how difficult this must be for you, Martin, and I'm sorry that you're going

0: I was a sinner. And so I moved because I didn't want to hear her telling me how I was sinning and how I was not in state of grace and stuff like that. Well, she went to visit me one year. She went and she took me a brown scapular. And she says, "Hun, it's already been blessed. Just put it on and you don't tell no to your mom, right?" So I took it. But as soon as she came back to her hometown, I didn't even put it on. I left it in the plastic it was in. And I remember throwing it on a counter and forgetting about it. Well, probably months later, I was rearranging my room and I found it underneath my dresser. So I picked it up and I threw it on top of the dresser, finished rearranging, forgot all about it, went to bed. The next morning was Sunday morning and I hear, "Get up and go to church." Hmm. And I got up and I looked around. I was like, "What was that?" And I laid back down, put the pillow over my head, and it was stronger. It said, "Get up and go to church." And I was like, "I'm the only one in this house. Who is saying that?" So I put the pillow and my comforter over my head. And a third time it said, "Get up and go to church." And I said, "Ah!" And I threw the blankets off and I got up and got dressed. I was mad because I wanted to sleep. And when I was starting to walk out of my bedroom door, I heard that same voice say, "Put the scapular on. It'll save your life." And I thought, "I'm not going to fight with this voice. I'm just going to put it on." So I put it on. As soon as it touched my skin, it was burning. I could feel every part of it burning me around my shoulders, around my neck, on the back of my back. I was like, "Oh my gosh, I can't stand this heat." I said, "Why is it burning?" And I thought, "Well, just leave it on. Just leave it on until Mass is over, and then you can take it off." I'm driving to church, and it's burning, and I'm like, "Oh, I can't stand this. This is too hot," and it felt like my head was going to burn off. And I get into Mass, and it's full. There's one place and the third pew in the middle of the pew, and I'm like, "Great, now I have to climb over all these people." So I get in there, and I'm like, "I can't pay attention because it's burning and burning." Well, it was time for the priest to turn the bread and wine into body and blood. And we were all kneeling down with our heads down when I heard something behind me say, "Saint Michael the Archangel, defend us in battle." And I looked back and I was like, "Who said that?" I didn't know that prayer at the time. And I was like, "Well, I guess I'll say it." I said to myself, "Saint Michael, defend us in battle." And then we went on, and I really couldn't pay attention to church because I was burning. I was burning, and as soon as the song was over and we could leave, I was darting out the church, and I thought, "I'm going to pull it off as soon as I get out of Mass." There was so many people out there, I was embarrassed to take it off in front of all of them. So I thought, "Well, as soon as you get into the car, pull it off and you'll be okay." So I unlocked my door and my phone's ringing. So I pick it up and I'm like, "Hello?" And it's my landlord. He's like, "Hey, Sarah, is there any way you can bring me the payment?" He says, "I can't make it to your house today." And I was like, sure, I'm going that way now." And he's like, "Okay." Well, it wasn't burning or something. I didn't realize that I hadn't taken it off. I get to my landlord's house. He gets off the roof. He says, come in. So he opens the door. I walk in. And I see this pit bull coming from the back of the room, and he's running. And I'm like, "What do I do?" And he jumps at me. He lunges at me. And he bites me. And my landlord comes around, and he pushes the dog off me, and it slides into the kitchen and hits the cabinets. And I'm just shaking. I'm just shaking and shaking. And he comes, and he goes, You're bleeding. He sat me down. He's like, "I can't stop the bleeding. We've got to take you to the hospital." So he took me to the hospital. The doctor's looking and sewing me up where he can. And he says, "I need to talk to you." And I'm like, "Okay." And he sits me down. He's like, "One of the things," he says, "cut you, went through, tore your skin." He says, "The other one was stopped by that thing you're wearing around your neck."
1: No. He says,
0: "It went through your jacket. It went through your shirt." He says, "But that thing around your neck stopped it from going through." He says, "If that would not have been there," he says, "it would have cut your jugular and you would have died in seconds."
1: Oh,
0: and man. I was like, "Oh my gosh, gosh. You know, I was like, all I could think of, put the scapular on, it'll save your life. And I was just like in amazement. I was like, God is so good. But yes. Hard-headed me, he still had to work with me in another few years. I took the scapular off. I hung it around my mirror in my car. Two times I have been in terrible car accidents, and they're like, why didn't you die? We don't understand how you survived this. Both times that scapula was around my mirror. But now it's around my neck and it doesn't come off.
1: Sarah, that's amazing. What a fantastic story. I mean, wow. Father, any responses?
2: Yeah, no, it's so beautiful. It really brought tears to my eyes because it just shows again, like Our Lady's love, you know, that she made sure it's like you weren't even choosing anything. It was like, she made it, she intervened. And the fact that you could see it so clearly, and it, not just with spiritual things, but this is just our physical regular life too, in that sense, that the scapular, you know, is a sign in that way. And yeah, so it's just so incredible how Mary's love just gets through regardless of where we're at sometimes.
1: It is. Yeah, very good. You talk about no coincidences. Wow, Sarah, thank you so much. And you know what? All of these things that happened to you in that time, the voice, you know, your maybe timid or reluctant obedience there, your mom interceding for you, bringing you the scapular, and it just shows that God is, you know, always after his children, always wanting to love his children, always wanting to bring them back into relationship. And I'm so glad that your scapular now hangs around your neck. I think many of us do. I've got mine on right now. It happens to be a scapular that was sent to me by one Father Michael Joseph Paris, who is our spiritual director today. And we are grateful to him as we're talking about the brown scapular, but also Carmelite spirituality in general. Sarah, thanks again for the call. God bless you, and thanks for the wonderful story. Let's go now to Pauline, who's calling in from Maine. Good afternoon, Pauline, and welcome to The Inner Life.
3: Yes, I was just calling because I thought I had understood years ago that the Sabbatine privilege would always only be effective if you were actually invested in the scapular by a priest.
2: Good question. There is a difference between like wearing the scapular as a sacramental and as a blessed object that's still of great help to you and still a sign of Our Lady's protection and love and Jesus's, you know, promise to you. But then there's being enrolled in the scapular, I think, which you're talking about, which does, it's kind of like to officially enter into those promises that Our Lady, you know, brought to the Carmelite order. And so by being enrolled, you're associated with the Carmelites in a unique way. It doesn't mean you become a Carmelite, you have to do all these things, but it does mean that, yeah, you're associated with the order and the privileges that come from being part of the order. So I would recommend if people feel drawn to the scapular to be enrolled officially. And it can be with a priest or a deacon or a brother, let's say a Carmelite brother who's been designated to give the scapular, you can do it as well. But it does make it more official. It only takes a few minutes. It's not some like huge thing, but it's a really nice ceremony, though, I have to say.
1: Yeah, very good. Great question, Pauline. Thank you for bringing that to our attention as well. Let's go now to Shirley calling in from Bernie, Texas. Hello, Shirley, and welcome.
4: Good morning. Yes, Patrick and Father. Yes, I actually was enrolled with a priest, with the Carmelite, and there's a special prayer that I say every day. It's Our Lady of Mount Carmel, and at the bottom of the prayer it says, Virgin Flower of Carmel, pray for us. Patroness of all who wear the scapular, pray for us. Hope of all who die wearing the scapular, pray for us. Our Lady of Mount Carmel, pray for us who have recourse to thee. And then there's another consecration prayer that I do every day. I consecrate myself to the Blessed Mother. It says, my queen and my mother, I give myself entirely to you, and to show my devotion to you, I consecrate to you this day my eyes, my ears, my mouth, my heart, my entire self without reserve, as I am your own. My good mother, guard me and defend me as your property and possession. Amen. I love the prayer, and I said every day faithfully.
1: Nice.
2: Thank you. That's awesome. I love that prayer too. And I think we have something similar in our book, actually, that to kind of, when you do the consecration, you can use that, that prayer. And it's a great, you know, the scapular, again, it's a silent devotion. It doesn't come with any required prayers per se, but it's nice to have some things like that to kind of remind you of what it's all about. And just belonging to Mary, that prayer you mentioned at the end, the consecration, it's, I'm just like totally hers. I'm totally Jesus's really through her in that sense. Because we can only really consecrate ourselves to God, but we do it through Our Lady because that's how He chose to come into this world. And so I think that's it's a great way to kind of develop that devotion with the brown scapular.
1: Yeah, very good. Shirley, really appreciate the testimony there. The book that Father referenced is Flos Carmeli, A Guide to Marian Consecration Through the Brown Scapular by Brother John Mary of Jesus Crucified and Father Michael Joseph Paris of St. Therese, our spiritual director for today, as we talk about Our Lady of Mount Carmel and Carmelite spirituality. Coming after the break, we're going to talk a little bit more about what is a broader vision of Carmelite spirituality, how might one express and enter more deeply into Carmelite spirituality, and who are some of your favorite Carmelite saints. We'll get into all that after this short break. Stay with us.
5: The only thing that doctors have to report are abortion pill cases, deaths. They don't have to report injuries. And so we don't even know how many women are being injured every year by these very, very strong chemical drugs.
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7: Hello, this is Bishop Terry LaValle of the Diocese of Ogdensburg. Let us pray. Remember, O most gracious Virgin Mary, that never was it known that anyone who fled to your protection, implored your help, or sought your intercession was left unaided. Inspired with this confidence, I fly unto you, O Virgin of Virgins, our Mother. 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O Mother of the Word incarnate, despise not our petitions, but in your mercy, hear and answer them. Through Christ our Lord. Amen.
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0: Welcome back to The Inner Life. My name is Deacon Patrick Conley. My thanks to Thomas Engesser, our producer, and to Tim Hine, who's on the phones for us today. Also joining us is our spiritual director, Father Michael Joseph Paris, a discalced Carmelite friar residing at the monastery and shrine of Holy Hill in Wisconsin. We're talking today about Our Lady of Mount Carmel and Carmelite spirituality. And as I said right before the break there, Father, let's talk maybe more generally about Carmelite spirituality. We've talked quite a bit about the brown scapular. How would you typify Carmelite spirituality? Like, what are some of the hallmark features of Carmelite spirituality?
2: Definitely. That's a great question. And even as a Carmelite, I still struggle to answer it because there's so much, you know, there's so much. And it's sometimes like you're grasping at aspects of it. But I think you could say it all comes together in Our Lady of Mount Carmel is one thing I would say, that those original hermits, when they decided to dedicate their chapel and really their way of life to Our Lady, they were saying she becomes like our ideal for seeking union with God. Like the way that Mary related to God, the way that she loved him, her littleness, her humility, her love, her inner poverty that would just let herself be filled with God, that becomes kind of what we try to exemplify or kind of make present in the church. And so Carmelite spirituality then is so connected to what we would say is Mary's way, her spirituality, you know, her inner life, her interior life. There's so many aspects, but I think the main thing would be union with God, you know?
0: Yeah.
2: Mary had this desire. She was united to God from the beginning, her Immaculate Conception, right? From the moment she was conceived. And we want, that's what we want for ourselves. Like, whatever it costs, whatever comes down the path, we want to be with the Lord and united to him in everything. And I think that kind of, there's almost like an impatience with it too. It's like I want it now, you know, I hope to have it in heaven, but whatever I can, however I can open myself to his grace so I can be united with him right now.
0: And enter in at that point in the conversation, I think, at least in my impression is, and of course you're the expert on this, but my impression is that's where the whole contemplative aspect kind of enters in as well, that this union with God that's experienced in the here and now seems to be a great description for what I would understand contemplative prayer to be. Would you agree?
2: Definitely. Yep. It's this kind of a receptivity, and really it's God's work, you know, like
0: we do our part.
2: Right. But it's his work. So, and the contemplative prayer like says that, like it's God is the one now who is taking over in a sense.
0: Yeah. Yeah, exactly. And that union then is enjoyed. Enjoyed is maybe too light of a word there, but it is something that expresses itself and becomes just a profound, foretaste, I suppose, of what we can look forward to in heaven. But before we get into, I definitely want to ask the question about how lay Catholics can enter in more deeply to Carmelite spirituality. But before we get there, just remind us of who some of the great Carmelite saints are, Father. I know that there are some names, at least, that we're very familiar with.
2: Definitely. Well, I'd always start with our three doctors. You know, we're so blessed as an order to have three doctors of the church, right? Like, we're spoiled in a way.
0: It's pretty good, yeah.
2: Right? So we got who we call our Holy Mother, St. Teresa of Avila, and then our Holy Father, St. John of the Cross, and then St. Therese. Maybe we could call her our Holy Sister, you know, St. Therese of Lisieux, yeah, of the Child Jesus and the Holy Face. I think these are the three great ones that kind of help bring the path to union with God, the path to just total surrender, total receptivity to his saving grace in your life. Like, they kind of help show us the way to that, you know, and give us the blueprint of how to dispose ourselves so that God can take over.
0: Mm-hmm. Mm-hmm. Yeah, those three are I mean powerhouses when it comes to prayer, and I can understand why they'd be doctors of the church as well. It's just it is this they write so eloquently, but very differently too, about this union with God. But it really does kind of pull one into the desire, if nothing else, for this union with God, which is at the end of the day, as you already put it, His work. But there are ways that we can dispose ourselves to this union with God. Can you talk about things like maybe silence, solitude, and a way of focusing as well? Those can at least be helpful facilitators of God's work of uniting ourselves to Him, can't they?
2: Definitely. Yes, definitely. And I think, you know, that's the thing. Like, we do our part in trying to dispose ourselves. And I remember I went to... when I was a seminary, and I took a group of college students to a Carmelite convent, and I asked the nuns kind of that similar question, like, what can we do to really reach, you know, that high level of spiritual growth, you know? And I had very different ideas at that time what that meant. And I remember the nun, I was expecting this very profound answer, and she just said something so simple. She said, a relationship with Jesus Christ. And that really hit me, you know, because that's what it comes down to, friendship with Jesus. A relationship with Jesus Christ is the best thing we can do to dispose ourselves to that union. And that's what St. Teresa of Avila, that's what changed her, you know, was she discovered Jesus as a real person who loved her, who she could entrust herself to in every way. And then from there, you know, flows the desire to solitude, you know, so you can have more time with Jesus, you know, or more silence, so you can hear His word kind of echoing in your heart more, and you can experience His presence in a deeper way. So solitude, silence, you could say the discipline of prayer, of taking time every day and like just making sure I have this appointment with God every day. And I remember my mom growing up, she would very patient with us, but if we interrupted her little Bible time, she would, yeah. you got the wrath. and sometimes you just have to do that. And so I think those would be good ways maybe to dispose ourselves more, but again, always based on a relationship with Jesus and trusting in His grace.
0: Absolutely. I appreciate that example. I mean, it's a little bit laughable perhaps at this time, but being very jealous of the time that you've set aside to be with God, I think that's something that we can all learn from and grow in as well, and making sure that we're making that a priority in our lives, because then the rest of our lives tend to be more ordered as well. Speaking of order, Father, I understand that there are third order Carmelites as well. Can you talk a little bit about what that is?
2: Definitely, yes. It's basically, again, coming from that scapular promise, from the very beginning, people wanted to share in that Carmelite path. And so the Carmelite friars would cut out like pieces at the bottom of their scapular and sharing that with others. And it, from there, kind of developed this sense of a third order. So people who fully share in the benefits, they're full Carmelites, yet they live the lay life and their married life, their jobs. And our Carmelite third order is a powerhouse of prayer and strength and spirituality. And we have thousands of members who are really dedicated to seeking union with God, but in the midst, of course, of the busyness and the different aspects of life that can throw us off. So there's definitely a great avenue for lay people who want to share in that. And again, being real Carmelites, it's not like they're kind of like secondary Carmelites by any means, true Carmelites, but living in the lay life.
0: Yeah, love it. I love it. And if they want to do that, what's their first step? Father, they get in touch with a local Carmelite monastery or do some research online. What's the first step there?
2: Yeah, I think, I mean, first thing I would say is the scapular. I mean, that'd be a great introduction to enter into that. If you don't have a scapular, to get one and get enrolled. Reading, I'd say like maybe reading a little bit of literature online. If you go to, we call it the OCDS. Our acronym is OCD. And then it's called Secular Carmelites. So if you look up, let's say Secular Carmelites near me and near your area, you can see maybe there's a way to contact the president of that group, and they can, you know, really help guide you maybe to see if this is for you. But there's plenty of people who aren't called to maybe the third order, but are fully Carmelites in their spirit and live it. So it's not like it's only limited to people who are part of the third order either. So I just encourage you, whatever avenue, you can live this spirituality.
0: Wow. Okay. Very good. Well, lots of great tips here for our listeners and from Father Michael Joseph Paris, our spiritual director today on Carmelite spirituality. Let's go back to the phones and take, a phone call from Carmel. Carmel? How am I saying that? From San Francisco. How are you? How do you pronounce your name?
3: Actually, hello there. And
0: hi.
3: First of all, congratulations on your ordination.
0: Thank you.
3: And yes, absolutely. And I'm really enjoying your conversation today. Today is my birthday, July 16th.
0: Wow.
3: The story behind it is my mom was very devoted to Our Lady and Our Lady of Mount Carmel. And Carmel, since I came to the States, that's what I'm called, but I called Carmel in Ireland years and years ago. Mm. My mom got married very late in life and had issues in becoming pregnant and was advised that she probably would not have children. However, she was continually praying to Our Lady, Our Lady of Mount Carmel, and I was born on that day. And I believe I was christened on St. Anne's Day, so I'm called Carmel Anne. So I'm very, I'm a little bit, not that spiritual, religious, but I have come back to the Catholic Church maybe about 4 years ago through Relevant Radio. And I may start wearing the scapular again because I've heard that it may be a little superstitious, but listening to the Father today gives me some encouragement.
2: Oh, thank you so much, Carmel. And what a beautiful name and a beautiful story. And I'll continue to pray that that way that the Lord is drawing you just unfolds in your life in beautiful ways. So thank you for sharing that.
0: Yeah, it's impressive just the way that I think we've seen this throughout the show today, Father, how our Lord and our Lady are ever in pursuit of our Heavenly Father's beloved children, right? And it just seems like there's so many ways in which they will transcend the so-called bounds of our ordinary lives and will just reach across that and draw us in. And Carmel, I'm so grateful that you called today, and obviously the Lord has been tapping you on the shoulder and moving you further into relationship with Him, into a deeper relationship with Him through listening to Relevant Radio and through just thinking about today as we talk about Our Lady of Mount Carmel. So yeah, I know that she is bringing us back and dedicating us to her Son, which is something that she does for all of us. Father, it's been a great conversation. So grateful that you've taken the time to be with us and taken us a little bit deeper into Carmelite spirituality today. And as we continue to honor her this day, may we ask for your blessing as we close the show, please.
2: Definitely. And thank you so much, Deacon Patrick. And today is a feast of love. And so I just pray through the intercession of Our Lady of Mount Carmel, Saint Joseph, all of our Carmelite saints, may the Lord bless you and just help you enter into that relationship with Him that will lead you to the heights of union and strength and to be able to always surrender to His grace. In Jesus' name, amen. May God bless all of you who are listening, the Father and the Son and the Holy Spirit. Amen.
0: Wow, some great stories on the program today, just showing again our Lord and our Lady's faithfulness and bringing us to Him. So go back and listen again, relevantradio.com/innerlife. Tomorrow on the program, Keeping the Faith in Times of Dryness with Father Bobby Blood. I look forward to it. Until then, grace and peace.
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6: Relevant Radio invites you to pray the Angelus. The Angelus is an ancient prayer of the Church centered on the mystery of the incarnation of Jesus.
7: The angel of the Lord declared unto Mary,
6: and she conceived of the Holy Spirit.
7: Hail Mary, full of grace, the Lord is with thee. Blessed art thou amongst women, and blessed is the fruit of thy womb, Jesus.
6: Holy Mary, Mother of God, pray for us sinners now and at the hour of our death. Amen.
7: Behold, the handmaid of the Lord.
6: Be it done unto me according to thy word.
7: Hail Mary, full of grace, the Lord is with thee. Blessed art thou amongst women, and blessed is the fruit of thy womb, Jesus.
6: Holy Mary, Mother of God, pray for us sinners, now and at the hour of our death. Amen.
7: and the Word was made flesh
8: and dwelt among us.
7: Hail Mary, full of grace, the Lord is with thee. Blessed art thou amongst women, and blessed is the fruit of thy womb, Jesus.
8: Holy Mary, Mother of God, pray for us sinners now and at the hour of our death. Amen.
7: Pray for us, O Holy Mother of God, that we may be made worthy of the promises of Christ.
8: And let us pray. Pour forth, we beseech you, O Lord, your grace into our hearts, that we to whom the incarnation of Christ your Son was made known by the message of an angel, may by his passion and cross be brought to the glory of his resurrection through the same Christ our Lord. Amen.
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0: In the name of the Father, and of the Son, and of the Holy Spirit.
1: Amen.
0: Good morning, everyone. My name is Father Scott Thielander, and today's Mass is in honor of Our Lady of Mount Carmel. And we are grateful that our supporters allow us to broadcast today's Mass on Relevant Radio all over the world to those who are unable to attend in person. Brothers and sisters, let us acknowledge our sins and so prepare ourselves to celebrate the sacred mysteries. I confess to Almighty God, and to you, my brothers and sisters, that I have greatly sinned in my thoughts and in my words, in what I have done, what I have failed to do, through my most grievous fault.
1: Therefore, I ask Blessed Mary, Ever Virgin, all the angels and saints, and to you, my brothers and sisters, to pray for me to the Lord our God.
0: May Almighty God have mercy on us, forgive us our sins, and bring us to everlasting life.
1: Amen.
0: Lord, have mercy.
1: Lord, have mercy.
0: Christ, have mercy.
1: Christ, have mercy.
0: Lord, have mercy.
1: Lord, have mercy.
0: Let us pray. May the venerable intercession of the glorious Virgin Mary come to our aid, we pray, O Lord, so that fortified by her protection, we may reach the mountain which is Christ, who lives and reigns with you in the unity of the Holy Spirit, God forever and ever.
1: Amen.
2: A reading from the book of the prophet Isaiah. The way of the just is smooth. The path of the just you make level. Yes, for your way and your judgments, O Lord, we look to you. Your name and your title are the desire of our souls. My soul yearns for you in the night. Yes, my spirit within me keeps vigil for you. When your judgment dawns upon the earth, the world's inhabitants learn justice. O Lord, you mete out peace to us, for it is you who have accomplished all we have done. O Lord, oppressed by your punishment, we cried out in anguish under your chastising. As a woman about to give birth writhes and cries out in her pains, so were we in your presence, O Lord. We conceived and writhed in pain, giving birth to wind. Salvation we have not achieved for the earth. The inhabitants of the world cannot bring it forth. But your dead shall live. Their corpses shall rise. Awake and sing, you who lie in the dust. For your dew is a dew of light, and the land of shades gives birth. The word of the Lord. From heaven, the Lord looks down on the earth. The Lord looks down on the earth. You, O Lord, abide forever, and your name through all generations. You will arise and have mercy on Zion, for it is time to pity her. For her stones are dear to your servants, and her dust moves them to pity. From heaven, the Lord looks down on the earth. The nations shall revere your name, O Lord, all the kings of the earth, your glory. When the Lord has rebuilt Zion and appeared in his glory, when he has regarded the prayer of the destitute and not despised their prayer. From heaven, the Lord looks down on the earth. Let this be written for the generation to come, and let his future creatures praise the Lord. The Lord looked down from his holy height. From heaven, he beheld the earth to hear the groaning of the prisoners, to release those doomed to die. From heaven, the Lord looks down on the earth.

0: The Lord be with you.
1: And with your spirit.
0: A reading from the Holy Gospel according to Matthew.
1: Glory to you, Lord.
0: Jesus said, "Come to me, all you who labor and are burdened, and I will give you rest. Take my yoke upon you and learn from me, for I am meek and humble of heart, and you will find rest for yourselves. For my yoke is easy and my burden light." The Gospel of the Lord.
1: Praise to you, Lord Jesus Christ.
0: In the name of the Father, and of the Son, and of the Holy Spirit.
1: Amen.
0: Well, at times, life can be draining. Hard work, long hours, many projects, the needs of children and other family members, they can all pull at us from all directions. Worry, stress, and tension can sometimes feel overwhelming. Well, Jesus understands how our lives can be like this, and he really does care. He encourages us to come to him, all who are weary and overburdened. And Jesus' encouraging words, though brief, are a source of real consolation. He says, "Come to me, all you who labor and are burdened, and I will give you rest. Take my yoke upon you and learn from me, for I'm meek and humble of heart. And you'll find rest for yourselves, for my yoke is easy and my burden is light." These words do sound quite comforting, with the promise of rest from our burdens. Yet in the back of our minds, a question may still linger. What exactly does Jesus mean by taking up his yoke? He says it's light, but it still sounds like a weight to bear. So how exactly is his yoke a good thing? Well, to begin with, and by way of background, the Israelites would often use the image of a yoke to express their willing submission to God. They spoke of the yoke of the law, the yoke of the commandments, the yoke of God. But under the scribes and Pharisees, who added a multitude of additional obligations to the law of Moses, the yoke that was now imposed on the people was becoming quite heavy and thus overly burdensome. As the scribes and Pharisees sought true holiness in the eyes of God was the scrupulous observance of all these detailed obligations. But Jesus saw it differently. According to him, true holiness, that is living a life following God's ways, was embraceable and life-enhancing. And so he says that his yoke is easy, meaning that his yoke is mild, manageable, pleasant even, and especially well-fitting. For a well-made yoke distributes the load evenly, making the task much easier. And this yoke is lighter because Jesus frees us from the letter of the law type of spirituality characterized by the Pharisees and opens the door to the law of love, which the right intention of our hearts and our actions is what's central, an intention that reflects our call to a deep and abiding love of God and neighbor. Now, some may say that maintaining a pure and right intention under the law of love has its own demands and challenges. And this is certainly true, but Jesus' yoke is still easier and lighter because Jesus himself bears much more of the load for us. If you've ever seen a yoke, you know that it most often joins two oxen or two horses together to work as a team. So when Jesus invites us to take his yoke and to learn from him, he's actually inviting us to join him in harness, to allow him to take the lead, to let him guide us through our lives. This is great news because today we can easily become overburdened by so many things, like excessive busyness, worries, difficult choices, illnesses, loneliness, and so many other things. And so Jesus is essentially inviting each of us to be yoked with him so that he can help us carry these loads, to unite our life with his life, our will with his will, our heart with his heart, his meek and humble heart. a heart abounding in compassion and mercy. For as we unite more closely with him, he gives us strength to follow in his ways. In other words, sharing a yoke alongside Jesus means that we can transfer the weight of our cares and concerns, our sins and our shortcomings, and even our moments of despair and hopelessness from us to him. And he wants us to do this. He invites us to do this. We don't have to go it alone. And he's able to bear this weight first and foremost because of who he is, the Son of the Most High God. And so in sharing our yoke, our Lord is infinitely stronger, as strong as his love is for us. We can put all our trust in him, and we can freely give all our cares and burdens over to him. In fact, as an early church father puts it, our Lord's yoke is even grace itself. While the weight of earthly masters often gradually destroy the strength of their servants, the yoke of Christ instead helps the one who bears it, because we don't bear grace, grace bears us. And of course, the one full of grace, our Mother Mary, the one whom we honor today under the title of Our Lady of Mount Carmel, is right there alongside her son, also helping to bear us up, pointing us to him, gently encouraging us to do what he tells us to do and to come to him and to take his yoke upon us, much like taking the brown scapular upon us. And so may we say yes once again to his invitation to take up his yoke, for this invitation is one of promise, goodness, grace, sustenance, comfort, rest, and hope. It most certainly is easy. It most assuredly is light. In the name of the Father, and of the Son, and of the Holy Spirit.
1: Amen.
0: We turn to the loving mercy of God, our Father, asking him to answer us with his constant help. And in faith, we pray for Pope Leo XIV and all bishops and priests that they will lean on Our Lady of Mount Carmel as their companion and protector. We pray to the Lord.
1: Lord, hear our prayer.
0: For the Carmelite order throughout the world, and in thanksgiving for all their prayers for the church and the salvation of souls, we pray to the Lord.
1: Lord, hear our prayer.
0: For increase in devotion to Our Lady and her brown scapular as a means of personal holiness and a reminder of her watchful care, we pray to the Lord.
1: Lord, hear our prayer.
0: And for an end to abortion and offenses against children, that Our Lady will protect them from harm and wrap them in her loving mantle, we pray to the Lord.
1: Lord, hear our prayer.
0: And for special blessings for Bishop Gregory Gordon of the Archdiocese of Las Vegas on the 5th anniversary of his episcopal ordination, we pray to the Lord.
1: Lord, hear our prayer.
0: For all those who have died, especially for the repose of the soul of Benjamin James Sikora, for whom this Mass is being offered, we pray to the Lord.
1: Lord,
0: and for our St. Joseph, St. Gabriel, St. Nicholas, and Guardian Angel Society members, and for all the intentions received from our listeners and supporters, that Our Lady of Guadalupe will intercede for them, we pray to the Lord.
1: Lord,
0: loving Father, let us see your mercy and grant us your salvation through Christ our Lord.
1: Amen.
0: Amen. Blessed are you, Lord God of all creation, for through your goodness we have received the bread we offer you, fruit of the earth and work of human hands will become for us the bread of life.
1: Blessed be God forever.
0: Blessed are you, Lord God of all creation, for through your goodness we have received the wine we offer you, fruit of the vine and work of human hands. It will become our spiritual drink.
1: Blessed be God forever.
0: Pray, brethren, that my sacrifice and yours may be acceptable to God, the Almighty Father.
1: May the Lord accept sacrifice at your hands, for the praise and glory of his name, for our good and the cause of the Holy Church.
0: Receive, O Lord, we ask, the prayers of your people with the sacrificial offerings, that through the intercession of Blessed Mary, the mother of your Son, no petition may go unanswered, no request be made in vain, through Christ our Lord.
1: Amen.
0: The Lord be with you.
1: And with your spirit.
0: Lift up your hearts.
1: Lift them up to the Lord.
0: Let us give thanks to the Lord our God.
1: It is right and just.
0: It is truly right and just, our duty and our salvation, always and everywhere to give you thanks, Lord, Holy Father, Almighty and Eternal God, and to praise, bless, and glorify your name in veneration of the Blessed Ever-Virgin Mary. For by the overshadowing of the Holy Spirit, she conceived your only begotten Son, and without losing the glory of virginity, brought forth into the world the eternal light, Jesus Christ our Lord. And through him, the angels praise your majesty, dominions adore, and powers tremble before you. Heaven and the virtues of heaven and the blessed seraphim worship together with exaltation. May our voices, we pray, join with theirs in humble praise as we acclaim.

You are indeed holy, O Lord, the fount of all holiness. Make holy, therefore, these gifts, we pray, by sending down your Spirit upon them like the dewfall, so that they may become for us the body and blood of our Lord Jesus Christ. The time he was betrayed and entered willingly into his passion, he took bread and, giving thanks, broke it and gave it to his disciples, saying, "Take this, all of you, and eat of it, for this is my body, which will be given up for you."

In a similar way, when supper was ended, he took the chalice, and once more giving thanks, he gave it to his disciples, saying, "Take this, all of you, and drink from it, for this is the chalice of my blood, the blood of the new and eternal covenant, which will be poured out for you and for many for the forgiveness of sins. Do this in memory of me."

The mystery of faith. We proclaim your death, O Lord, and profess your resurrection until you come again. Therefore, as we celebrate the memorial of his death and resurrection, we offer you, Lord, the bread of life and the chalice of salvation, giving thanks that you have held us worthy to be in your presence and minister to you. Humbly we pray that partaking of the body and blood of Christ, we may be gathered into one by the Holy Spirit. Remember, Lord, your church spread throughout the world and bring her to the fullness of charity, together with Leo, our Pope, and Blaise, our Bishop, and all the clergy. Remember also our brothers and sisters who have fallen asleep in the hope of the resurrection, and all who have died in your mercy. Welcome them into the light of your face. Have mercy on us all, we pray, that with the Blessed Virgin Mary, Mother of God, with Blessed Joseph, her spouse, with the blessed apostles and all the saints who have pleased you throughout the ages, we may merit to be co-heirs to eternal life and may praise and glorify you through your Son, Jesus Christ.

0: At the Savior's command, informed by divine teaching, we dare to say, Our Father,
1: who art in heaven, hallowed be thy name. Thy kingdom come, thy will be done, on earth as it is in heaven. Give us this day our daily bread, and forgive us our trespasses, as we forgive those who trespass against us. And lead us not into temptation, but deliver us from evil.
0: Deliver us, Lord, we pray, from every evil. Graciously grant peace in our days, that by the help of your mercy, we may be always free from sin and safe from all distress as we await the blessed hope and the coming of our Savior, Jesus Christ.
1: For the kingdom, the power, and the glory are yours, now and forever.
0: Lord Jesus Christ, who said to your apostles, Peace I leave you, my peace I give you, look not on our sins, but on the faith of your church, and graciously grant her peace and unity in accordance with your will, who live and reign forever and ever.
1: Amen.
0: The peace of the Lord be with you always.
1: With your spirit.

0: Behold the Lamb of God. 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
1: Lord, I am not worthy that you should enter under my roof. Only say the word, and my soul shall be healed.
0: Blessed is the womb of the Virgin Mary, which bore the Son of the Eternal Father. The body of Christ.
2: Amen.
0: The body of Christ.
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0: The body of Christ.
4: 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I wish, my Lord, to receive you with the purity, humility, and devotion with which your most holy mother received you, with the spirit and fervor of the saints.

0: Let us pray. As we receive this heavenly sacrament, we beseech, O Lord, your mercy, that we who rejoice in commemorating the Blessed Virgin Mary may, by imitating her, serve worthily the mystery of our redemption through Christ our Lord.
1: Amen.
0: The Lord be with you. May Almighty God bless you, the Father, and the Son, and the Holy Spirit.
1: Amen.
0: Go in peace. St. Michael the Archangel,
2: defend us in battle.
0: Be our protection against the wickedness and snares of the devil.

nor love you. Most Holy Trinity, Father, Son, and Holy Spirit, I adore you profoundly. I offer you the most precious body, blood, soul, and divinity of Jesus Christ, present in all the tabernacles of the world, in reparation for the outrages, sacrileges, and indifferences by which he is offended. Through the infinite merits of the Sacred Heart of Jesus and the Immaculate Heart of Mary, I beg of you the conversion of sinners. Amen.

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7: 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Happy Feast of Our Lady of Mount Carmel, everyone. So I started wearing the brown scapular when I was in high school, actually mostly just because I had friends in my high school that were Italian, and they kind of convinced me to do it. I later discovered the beauty of the devotion, the promises with the brown scapular. But it's funny, you know, Maggie and I, my wife, in some ways, Our Lady of Mount Carmel has been the title of Our Lady, or the I don't know what you'd describe it as, the form of Our Lady, that in a weird way has kind of chosen us. So we're praying for special graces today, and we'll be praying for you as well, too. So big feast day. Excited to welcome a guest on today. There's a great new book out that you should really check out. It's a, I don't know about you, but for me, books on doctrine or on theology are always great. There's something about a conversion story, actually seeing how the doctrine of the church, the life of the church, sacraments actually impacted someone's life and the journey that they've been on. Pope Benedict XVI said somewhere, in the final analysis, Christianity has only two great proofs, many defenses, many arguments for its truthfulness, for its veracity, but only two actual proofs. And he said it's her artwork, the church's artwork, and the church's saints. And so I don't know if, you know, our guest today, Jeff, saint is an exalted title, but it seems like you're at least on the long way home. That's the title of the book. Jeff Lukich is the author of this book, The Long Way Home, A Catholic Return to Faith, a memoir and practical guide for Catholics who have drifted from the church and who wonder whether they can find their way back. Jeff was raised Catholic, but he spent nearly 40 years away from the sacramental life of the church. In his words, not necessarily angry, not hostile to Catholics, but just drifted away. You know, they've done studies, and the largest percentage of Catholics who have left the church, when they ask them, you know, what was it? Was it, you know, there, we've said tragedies and sort of sins in the church, social sins in the church, like the abuse crisis. And there's, you know, all kinds of reasons why people could have left the church, right? They'll

0: vast majority of them, though, they say no particular reason. I just kind of drifted away. But Jeff has made his way back, returning to the church in 2022. He is from Georgia. He spent more than 30 years in Georgia public service, retiring as the chief of staff for the state's Division of Family and Children's Services. He's also a longtime endurance runner, cyclist, and marathon coach, and he serves in his parish in several different ministries in several different ways. He and his wife, Mary Beth, still live in Georgia. So, Jeff, welcome to the Tim Glimkowski Show. It's great to have you.
1: Hey, good afternoon, Tim. Thanks for having me.
0: I love... that our guests are going to get this opportunity to hear your incredible story. Let's just start there. You know, you've said kind of in the book that the leaving wasn't so much dramatic, but this kind of slow drift. For the many people who's listening, whose story kind of sounds that way, you know, what do you think happens there? What happened in your life? And what sometimes stops people from coming back once they've wandered away from the church?
1: Yeah, and as you mentioned, there's many, many reasons that people leave their Catholic faith, and I dedicated a whole chapter in my book around those reasons. For me, I like to use the analogy. I know listeners are from all over the U.S., but for my East Coast and West Coast friends, I use an analogy of swimming in the ocean. And I grew up near Charleston, South Carolina, so I tell people that, you know, when you're at the beach and you're swimming out in the ocean and you're maybe talking with family or friends, and then you all of a sudden turn around and you realize you have this panic moment that you're so far from shore. But it happened gradually. And I use that as an analogy of what happened to me. You know, I left, like many, many Catholics, when I left for college at the age of 17, that was really the time when I began to fade away from my Catholic faith. And I never walked away from God. I still believed and still consider myself a Christian. But at that point, I left the church. And it did happen gradually. It was not some moment where I decided that, you know, I was going to storm out and become a Baptist or Methodist or something like that. That's not how it happened. But like with many people, it just happens gradually. And sometimes we're not even sure why.
0: Yeah, it's. I think that's so true. So in your story, that drifting away did lead you to explore other, kind of religious, even Christian expressions of faith.
1: It did. I went to a liberal arts college, a Christian-based college in South Carolina, and had Christian friends and went to chapel on campus. And then later, when I was raising a family, we raised our children Methodist. But I should say my wife mainly did that. I was somebody, like many people, who went occasionally, you know, during holidays, and I wasn't really active and really I failed to be that spiritual leader in my own home with my children and my wife. But I did try my very best to attend Protestant faith and Protestant churches. And when I would attend, it just did not feel right for me. And that's not a criticism of Protestant or our brothers and sisters in the Protestant faith. But for me, it was not connecting, and I didn't know why. And I really didn't know why until just a couple of years ago, when I finally had this turning point and came back to my Catholic faith after a very long time, 40 years, you mentioned that. And so that's a long time to be away from the sacraments. So I'm grateful I'm back.
0: Yeah, we are too. We're glad you're back, Jeff. If you don't mind me asking, you know, what was that journey like? What brought you home?
1: I think in the first chapter of the book, I talk about going to Mass 3 years ago on Christmas Eve here in my local parish in my small town. That was the visible turning point in my life, but it actually began several years before that. And it's kind of funny. I was doing a lot of research on my own, almost secret and in secret on the Catholic faith and going to websites on how I might approach coming back to the faith. And I honestly didn't talk to anyone about it. And it wasn't that I was trying to hide it from people, but it was, for me, a period of time where I wasn't sure. I had a lot of uncertainty. And it wasn't until a few years later that I began to mention it, even to my wife. But, you know, we talk about the reasons that people leave, but there are many, many reasons that people aren't able to come back or feel like they can't. For me, there was some fear. And I would even say there was some shame about leaving, and I wasn't really sure the way back home. And really, that's why I ended up writing the book. But that turning point was just a feeling of being lost, Tim. I can't describe it any other way. You know, on the surface, I had a wonderful career, beautiful family, and still do, wonderful children. And everything was really clicking with me. It felt great, but I still had this sense that I was missing something in my life, and I felt lost. I really did. And through that sort of discovery process, you know, and having conversations with God, that's what ultimately led me to all the research that brought me back to my Catholic faith. And then on Christmas Eve 2022, we were just at home, you know, watching a movie on Christmas Eve, and I told my wife, I think I need to go to Mass. And I had not been to a Mass since 1987, and that was the last time I had been to Mass. And so we went to Christmas Eve Mass, and then that's really the visible turning point. And when I was there in Mass, it was overwhelming and very emotional, especially during the Eucharist. And so at that point, in that pew, on that night in 2022, I knew I was home.
0: Oh my gosh. Yeah, how beautiful. I'm trying to do the math in my head. That'd been 35 years between Masses. You know, that experience, just to press in there for a second, you know, I run a ministry that works with a lot of pastors and parishes. And so with these RCIA numbers being up the last couple of years, we started asking some of them anecdotally, you know, why are people coming back to the faith? And there were a bunch of reasons people mentioned, you know, different pastors I talked to, you know, some said, you know, this year, the Charlie Kirk assassination really moved a lot of people to explore faith more deeply, you know, certainly the experience of COVID, different things, right? But a few pastors I talked to, a number of them, said that as they were talking to people coming back into the faith, that a lot of them had experiences like you describe, where there was just almost sort of a like a mystical sense of, I need to look into this or pursue this. I mean, that's an uncommon experience, but it seems to be popping up more and more. What a fascinating moment that is to just be drawn back to the Mass all of a sudden like that.
1: Yeah, it really was. And I think that for me, it was a lot of just not being sure, you know, and again, I was having these conversations with God and praying about it very, you know, to myself. I wasn't really talking with people about this. So it could be, Tim, that a lot of people just really aren't sure exactly what it is. And that's what happened with me. But I have to tell you, when I did finally go to Mass, it clicked like you wouldn't believe. And so in that Mass is when I really knew, but it was just such a, you know, I try to think that I listened to God, but I wasn't a very good listener, obviously, during the, you know, the 5 or 6 or 7 years leading up to that point. But when I began to gain clarity on the direction I needed to head, and that was back to my Catholic faith specifically, then I just knew, you know, and when I was researching about returning to the faith, and really after 40 years, I was a beginner again. I had to really learn about my faith all over again. I really couldn't find all the resources that I needed, which really, that's how the Holy Spirit helped me, you know, make a decision about writing this book. And a lot of people say this, but I really wanted to write a book that I wish I would have had. And so I do pray all the people that you're talking about that just aren't sure that it's crystallized with them that it might be their Catholic faith that they need to pursue. And it's a hard one. It's hard to know that.
0: Wow. When you think about the research portion of it and some of those intellectual issues, were there a few key ones for you that really shifted your perspective or were kind of the turning points in your journey?
1: Yeah, and I mentioned this all the time, but back, this really began maybe 10 years ago, Tim, so it was quite a while ago, but at that point, there weren't a lot of podcasts like we have today, at least not as many. But Catholics Come Home was where I landed a lot. Like I kept being drawn back to that website. And I knew about the book although then I did not read the book, but the website was exactly, I think, at that point, what I needed to help point me in the right direction about the process. How, you know, what do you, like simple things like scheduling a meeting with the priest, and then, of course, reconciliation, which I dedicated a whole chapter to confession in my book. You know, and obviously practical things like the order of the Mass and the prayers and all of that, believe it or not, can hold people back on taking that first step. And so I really wanted to write a very accessible book to help people with that process and just taking that first step.
0: That's terrific. We're talking to Jeff Lukich today, who is after 40 years away from the sacramental life of the church, has now come home in 2022. He made his way back to the Catholic Church and is now very active in his parish. He's recently retired from 30 years of public service, ending as chief of staff for the state of Georgia in their division of family and children's services. And he's written this new book, The Long Way Home, A Catholic Return to Faith, that he says is the book that as a fallen away Catholic, he would have needed to sort of chart out and tell the story of the journey back home. You're listening to the Tim Lembkowski Show on Relevant Radio. We're going to have to take a quick break, but we'll be right back after this.

0: We've seen several social media posts like this where the young women are having their abortions at home because they're doing the abortion pill and they're seeing the baby or they're seeing parts of the baby at home and they're shocked and they're devastated.
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2: Hi, this is Bishop Michael Sisk of the Diocese of San Angelo, Texas. Let us pray. Remember, O most gracious Virgin Mary, that never was it known that anyone who fled to thy protection, implored thy help, or sought thy intercession was left unaided. Inspired with this confidence, I fly unto thee, O Virgin of Virgins, my Mother. To thee do I come, before thee I stand, sinful and sorrowful. O Mother of the Word Incarnate, despise not my petitions, but in thy mercy hear and answer me. Amen.
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4: Hey, welcome back to the show. 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You might have someone in your life who has fallen away from the faith, whether a son or a daughter, a grandson, granddaughter, a brother, sister, cousin. We've got on the show today Jeff Lukich, who's the author of The Long Way Home, A Catholic Return to the Faith. He spent 40 years having drifted away from the church, exploring other Christian religions, and then through a series of study and research, and then he came back into the church in 2022. This is the guy. If you've got questions, call us in 888-914-9149, and we'll loop you through to Jeff. That he might have some great insights on how to navigate the experience of welcoming someone back into the church. So that's 888-914-9149. Jeff, I hope you don't mind, but our listeners might have some questions for you in the second half of the show. For you, I'd love to know, as you're coming back into the faith, that's a massive life decision, huge change. Georgia, I think, is increasingly Catholic area, not a historically Catholic one. Were there difficulties in relationships in your life with your family or with friends, sort of explaining your reversion back to the Catholic faith?
5: Yeah, I think to varying degrees. The first thing I would say is the amount of support that I received outside of my family was overwhelming. Just people who knew me, obviously. My Christian friends and people in the Catholic faith already just enormously welcoming. And when I began the process of talking about the book, I wrote the book in 2025. And so the support I received was just wonderful. Within my family, that just depends. I grew up with two other brothers. We all grew up Catholic. My younger brother and I are very, very close and have been for many years. And of course, we talked about my return, and he was very supportive, as is my family. And then within and outside of my family, you're always going to experience some questions, hesitations. Is this really happening? And like the old Jeff, was this type of person, and now this is how God has changed me. That can be difficult for people. And so quite a bit of indifference, I would say, with people, and that's just to be expected. I have to say this, Tim, that one of the most powerful parts of my story really isn't about me. It's about my wife of 37 years, who the amount of courage that she had to walk alongside of me during this process of me reverting back to my Catholic faith. And she converted to Catholicism in 2023 herself. And so in the beginning, I only asked her to, just attend Mass with me. I don't ask anything else. And she ended up converting to the faith herself. And that's just been really the best part of my story in a lot of ways. So she's been very supportive of my book, helped me along the way, and it's just been wonderful.
4: How incredible. That's beautiful. Congratulations and welcome to her as well. You mentioned that, you know, sort of people mentioning what has changed about your life since reverting to the faith in 2022? Like, what would you say is the most tangible difference as a new old Catholic?
5: So I would say the first thing I want to mention is our sacraments, particularly the Eucharist and reconciliation. I cannot believe I lived 40 years of my adult life without the sacraments, especially the Eucharist and reconciliation. And again, I wrote quite a bit about the impact of that in my book. And so especially the Eucharist, obviously. But I would say my patience has improved quite a bit. We'll have to check with my family on that. But I talk with my own priest, Father Mark, at St. Joseph's here in Washington. The conversation around love really comes up a lot. I bring it up. I love talking about it. And the way that I looked at love years ago is so different than I do now. And I pray every day that I see this world and see others through Jesus's love-filled eyes. And that's one of the first things I do every day, because that's something that I really try to do. So the way that I love others is just, I would say, so different for me. It's almost like a veil has been lifted just on the concept of love when I think about what Christ Jesus has done for me and all of us. And so I would say love, really, that's what's changed the most, how I view it, how I see others, how I love others.
4: Yeah, it makes me think of, first of all, I should say we've got Jeff Lukich on the line. He's the author of The Long Way Home, A Catholic Return to Faith. We've been talking to him today about his journey of, he fell away from the faith for 40 years, came back. If you got questions about a fallen away loved one or insights into, you know, how to walk with someone back to the faith, we'd love to hear from you. 888-914-9149. But Jeff, it makes me think of your story, even with your wife converting. Scott Hahn in his Rome Sweet Home tells a story about his wife. You know, he had converted. She was really hesitant, resistant even to converting to the Catholic faith herself. But he had been a Catholic maybe a year. And I think it took her 5 full years to come into the church with him.
5: Yeah.
4: If I remember correctly. But at one point, you know, even after only a year with her still very resistant to the Catholic faith, at one point he's in a foul mood and he's around the house and he's being impatient. And she just says, "You need to go to confession," you know, to him. So there's I think you're right, of the transforming power of the sacraments is tangible even to those around us. I'd love to pivot kind of to, you know, our listeners, right? We know that, you know, I think Catholicism is the biggest religion in the United States. You know, fallen away Catholics is the second or something, right?
5: Yeah.
4: You know, what would you say to people who have fallen away loved ones? What's the best way to walk with them through that experience?
5: So what I would say first is always know that God is working in the background, even when you may not see it. That's one thing I really had to realize, even though I might be taking active steps. And I very much try to see myself as an aspiring disciple of Jesus. And even when I do that, and I'm very action-oriented anyway, but even if you don't see things happening, always know God is working in the background. And, of course, God works on his time frame, not ours. So we have to think about it that way. But the other thing I would say, and this is probably the most important, is pray. You know, in my book, I wrote about the story of St. Monica and her own son and family, and the power. And that story really taught me the power of prayer is the most important thing that we can do. But be patient. And I will often tell people, we want to try to get people to see the power of having Jesus in their life first. So I don't see my job as converting everyone necessarily to becoming a Catholic, though I would really love everyone to see the truth and fullness of our faith. But just finding Jesus again is where we need to begin, and be patient and always invite people to Mass. But you don't want to be so, you don't want to shine a light in their eyes so bright they can't really see what you're trying to do. And then the other thing real quick, Tim, is just live your faith. Be truthful about the way you live as a Catholic Christian, and people see you. They watch you. They watch how you behave. And as you often hear, we might be the only form of the Bible people see. And so I think those things would be some tips I would have for your listeners today.
4: Yeah, beautiful. Thank you. You know, we've got Tom from Ohio on the line. So, Tom, welcome to the show. I think you have a question for Jeff.
6: Hey, Jeff. You know, welcome back. I am not a Catholic, but I love your story. And at the end of the day, you're right. It's all about Jesus and, you know, coming back home to Him, not necessarily not necessarily the doctrine. Right. Now you may disagree with that a little bit, but you know, I think you know, some doctrines of some churches, you know, that has a tendency to pull some people in, certainly in different directions based on the doctrine of the church. Did you ever, you mentioned a Baptist and Methodist. Did you ever consider looking into a different doctrine while you had that 40-year hiatus?
5: Absolutely. And hello to you, Tom. Thank you for calling. Yeah, I went to Presbyterian College in South Carolina, so I went to Christian-based college. And so, and as I mentioned, we raised our children Methodist, and I went to our local Methodist church. Not very often. I want to be clear. My wife really did the heavy lifting on making sure our children did what they needed to do in regards to church. But I went throughout the year, not nearly enough. I don't think I ever went to a Baptist church, but yes, absolutely, I considered other faiths. And the other thing I would say, kind of related to your question, Tom, is fallen away Catholics or people who are thinking about converting to the Catholic faith, you don't have to have everything figured out. God meets us where we are. And so even if there are part of our teachings or doctrine that you may not understand or necessarily agree with, you know, I would say give yourself the grace to be patient and just know you don't have to have it all figured out. Jesus meets us exactly where we are, and whether you come to the Catholic faith or not. And so that's a great question, Tom.
4: Yeah, just to keep going, we got Myrna on the line for you, Jeff, who has a question as well.
5: Hi, Myrna.
7: Hi, Jeff. I just have a question because my son converted to Islam. First of all, when he got married, he told me he's not converting because he was born a Catholic, raised Catholic, went to Catholic schools, and we pretty much very active in church. And so he did not really tell me that he converted after he got married. They got married in the Catholic Church and in Islam also.
5: Yeah.
7: So how can I bring him back?
5: Well, and thank you for sharing that. And that's very common. Like what you're describing is very common in terms of people leaving their Catholic faith and maybe going, you know, to another faith. And that's fine. I think that in terms of your own child, is just pray first. Just if it's the fact that you raised them Catholic, your family, your children, or your son in this case, and then you are confused or maybe troubled by them not being in the Catholic faith, you know, just pray. And it doesn't have to be complicated. Jesus knows your intentions. Jesus knows exactly what needs to happen and knows the outcome before we do. And so I would first tell you, just pray. Continue to pray every day.
4: Amazing. Yeah, beautiful. Thank you, Jeff. And thank you, Myrna, for that question. Please feel free to email us if you called in. We weren't able to get to your question. Tim@relevantradio.com. We always have chances to open up the mailbag on our end, so we'd love to have you. Jeff, thank you for joining us today. We love the new book that's out, The Long Way Home. Where can people find the book so that they can read it themselves?
5: Yeah, the book is available in all booksellers online, but Amazon obviously is what a lot of people shop at, but it's at Barnes and Nobles and everywhere. And then you can get the book through my website, jefflukich.com, and that would be a great place to continue to read about my story. And then, of course, you could order the book there. I would be grateful for any support.
4: Perfect. Gavin will throw all that information, those links in the show notes. Jeff Lukich is the author of The Long Way Home. We're so grateful for you joining us today, Jeff.
5: Thank you, Tim.
4: God bless you. Have a great day.
5: You too.
4: Thanks again for tuning in. Happy Feast of Our Lady of Mount Carmel. We'll see you at the same time tomorrow, right here. And until then, you're going to be in our prayers. God bless you.

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2: 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President Trump will address the nation from the White House tonight. Trump has provided very few details about what he plans to unveil, but suggested it will focus on free and fair elections. Millions across the U.S. are dealing with air quality issues due to wildfires burning in Canada and Minnesota. Doctors at Johns Hopkins Medicine are offering advice on how to deal with the unhealthy conditions.
3: Dense smoke, orange skies, and dangerous air quality levels makes it tough to breathe, especially for seniors, young children, and people with lung conditions. Hopkins experts say wildfire smoke can trigger asthma attacks. Coughing, wheezing, shortness of breath, burning sensations in the chest, and unusual fatigue. They're advising anyone with lung issues to stay indoors, keep windows and doors closed, and use air purifiers. They advise everyone to avoid strenuous outdoor activity. I'm Sarah Lee Kessler.
2: More than 200 academics, innovators, and Nobel laureates concluded a three-day Vatican summit today by signing a declaration in Rome calling for responsible AI development and the total elimination of nuclear weapons. Inspired by Pope Leo XIV's Magnifica Humanitas, leaders at the signing stressed the decisions affecting humanity's survival cannot be left to algorithms or autonomous systems. And NFL owners will vote next month on the proposed sale of the Seattle Seahawks. The league has announced that a one-day owners meeting will be held August 26th in Atlanta for the presumed vote. The Paul Allen Trust is selling the defending Super Bowl champions for a record $9.6 billion. Keeping you connected with the church and the world 24 hours a day and on the web at relevantradio.com. I'm Brooke Taylor, and this is listener-supported Relevant Radio.
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7: Friends, tonight, if it pleases you, we shall talk on the subject of character, and in some such outline as this. First of all, we will speak of the possibility of developing and changing a character, and secondly, the rules for developing a character, either in ourselves or others. First rule is, character is in the will, not in the intellect. Secondly, as regards others, look for the best. That is to say, in others. Third rule, look for the worst in ourselves. First of all, the possibility of character. I believe every single person in the world has just a certain amount of energy and other, some are much more richly endowed than others with it. If we used an example from physics, we might say that certain people, for example, have what might be called 10 ergs of energy. They have just that much. And then others have 20 and others have 50 ergs of energy. The result is that they're able to go in the direction of goodness, and they're able to go in the direction of evil, too, with much greater rapidity and energy than others. And this energy, as I say, is not the same in every human being. I think that possibly any sinner is capable of being a great saint. And any saint is also capable of being a great sinner. Now let us give an example here of how this energy works. We say, first of all, some have little energy and they go in the direction, call this goodness. They have 10 units of energy here and they only go in this much, either toward goodness or toward evil. Others have 20 and they go much more, either in the direction of goodness or the direction of evil. So that a person who has a great tendency toward evil can completely change and become very good, particularly with the grace of God. I believe that Lenin, who did so much to establish communism in Russia, just barely missed by a hair's breadth of becoming a St. Francis of Assisi. If he had only gone in the other direction, the direction of goodness, instead of the direction of revolution and hate, he would have been a great saint. And if St. Francis of Assisi had gone in the opposite direction, as he had gone in the direction of virtue, he would have been a Lenin. The secret, therefore, of character development is the realization of this power that there is in each and every one of us, for good and for evil. The monasteries, the religious houses, the places of asceticism throughout the world have in them actual saints, but potential devils. Any one of those persons, because they have so much character, if they ever let themselves go in the direction of pride, lust, or avarice, would become very vicious. And the penitentiaries are filled with individuals who have this great energy. And if someone could only lay hold of it and make them take the high road instead of the low, they would be our saints and our heroes and our great patriots. Point that I want to make is there's nothing wrong with passion and energy and strength, so long as it is properly channeled. Notice that our divine Lord, for example, when he wished to make a great apostle, laid hold of a bigot. Paul was one of the greatest bigots that ever lived. And only he who could ever hate like a Saul could ever love like a Paul. Our blessed Lord never extinguished, for example, the passions of a Magdalene. Only someone who was as vicious and as evil as Magdalene could ever become as virtuous as Magdalene. She has been called the 13th apostle. Her life has been such an inspiration in bringing men to goodness. Now, though some of us do not have as much energy than others, let us not forget that a person with only 10 units of natural energy can surpass a person with 100 units of natural energy if he calls upon God for an added source of energy, which God will give him on certain conditions. Then we can overcome all of the defects of our nature. And that power, or energy of God, is given freely, gratis. That is why it is called grace. Which brings us now to the rules for character development. One of the first rules of character training is to remember that character is in the will and not in the intellect. The intellect, or the brains, or the mind, is the seat of knowledge. The will is the seat of choices, loves, motives, and responsibilities. Almost all of education today is directed to the communication of knowledge and not to the development of character. It is the mind that is changed, that is trained, rather than the will that is developed. And every decision that we make, every deed that we perform, almost every word that we say, goes into the making of our character, either for good or evil. You remember seeing icicles form? And a drop would fall upon the tiny little icicle and add to its substance and its quantity, and then more drops. And if the drops that fell were pure, the icicle itself would be pure. If the drops that fell were soiled and dirty, the icicle itself would be dirty. And so it is with character. All of our decisions pour down into its making. And if they're good acts, we turn out to be a good character. If they are evil, we turn out to be unhappy and frustrated and full of anxieties and fears. This will of ours is really the only thing in the world that is our own. God can take anything else away from us. He could take away our health, any wealth or possessions that we might have. The one thing that he leaves us, always our own, is our will. And people today really do not want their will. They do not want their freedom. That sounds strange, but it is true. The tendency today is to shift responsibility for decisions onto something else. For example, a boy does something wrong, and they say, well, it's due to grade B milk, insufficient playgrounds, or those naughty ductless glands. Child itself is hardly ever to blame. The present tendency in the world today, actually, is to reduce all responsibility to something which is subhuman. For example, Marx says that we are what we are because of economic conditions. In other words, our free will amounts to naught. Responsibility has been nullified. The Freudian tradition, for example, would say that to a large extent we are not economically determined, but biologically determined. And then it is felt that if we can ever bring to the surface something that is hidden down here, just bring it to the surface, that we will be cured and we'll be good and normal. No, that does not follow. It does no good to analyze the constituency of the water that gets into a sinking ship. You do not explain the oak simply by analyzing the rotten acorn from which it came. The real seat of character is here in the will. And we must not surrender that responsibility to the masses, as Marx would have it, or to any kind of biological determinism. Because if our will is determined by forces outside of ourselves, we no longer will make amendment for our misdeeds. And no character will ever grow without a constant resolution toward amendment. Character, as a matter of fact, is made by very severe discipline. You've seen a sculptor at work on marble, and the sculptor will first of all take a heavy chisel, and then will cut away great huge chunks of marble. And then with more delicate blows, he will begin to bring out the image until finally perhaps all that is needed to reveal it is just the brush of a hand. And in the training of character, we have certain tendencies in us that are evil, that have to be every now and then repressed. And no one single blow or act will do it. And we have to take this mallet of our will, this chisel of our determination, and we knock off huge, great chunks of selfishness. And then later on, with more refined detachment and asceticism of the spirit, we finally come to a point where our character is really revealed and we appear as we ought to be and as God intended us to be. So rule number one, then, is character is in our will. Rule number two, and this applies to character training in others, we must always look for the best that is in others. When people are down because they have sinned, because they have made a mistake, or because life is against them, or because they consider themselves failures, there is nothing that is more important than to give them the helping hand and to be, in their regard, an apostle of encouragement. There is something good in every single person of the world if we would only just lay hold of it. And notice that was what our blessed Lord did when he went to the well, tired and thirsty, one day, and a woman came out at noon to draw water. It was very unusual for a woman to come and draw water at noon. The explanation was she was an evil woman and the other women would not allow her to come with them. Now, what common denominator was there between our divine Lord, who was innocence itself, and this woman who had five husbands and was living with someone who was not her husband? There was only one common denominator that was left. There was only one good thing in that character that our blessed Lord could find. And down he went until finally he found it. And that common denominator was a common love of a drink of cold water. Whenever God wishes to do a favor, he very often asks for one. He asked her for a drink. And then he led her on from the thirst for natural water to the thirst of her own soul. He looked for what was best in her. When we see others, therefore, who are defeated or cast out by others, give them the helping hand. I remember a couple of years ago I was in Boston, and I was eating in the dining room of the Hotel Statler. And at noon, I looked up, and I saw two shoeshine boys that were leaning on a great purple curtain that was at the entrance of the dining room. These boys had on dirty T-shirts and crude shoeshine boxes thrown over their backs, their hands, of course, were black both with dirt and with shoe polish. And as soon as the head waiter, the Statler, saw them, he says, "Get out of here!" So he chased the boys out. I left the dining room and went out after them. And I engaged them in conversation. And I said to one of them, we will call his name Johnny, though that is not his name. And I said, "Johnny, where do you go to school?" He said, "I go to such and such a school." But he said, "I was thrown out of this particular school." And he mentioned the name of some Catholic school he was throwing out. And I said, "Why don't you go back?" He said, "They won't take me back." Well, I said, "Will you go back if I get you back?" He said, "You can't get me back. Nobody can get me back." Well, I said, "I can get you back." He said, "Who are you?" Well, I said, "I won't tell you who I am, but you just tell me the name of the sister and I will write to her and get you back." So I wrote to the good sister, and I told her something I believe I mentioned on television some weeks ago about the three boys that were thrown out of schools, Hitler, Mussolini, and Stalin. And I said, "Nobody knows who were the valedictorians of those particular classes, but who did not know Hitler, Mussolini, and Stalin?" And I'm sure that the educators wish that they could take back those boys again. So why not take back Johnny and give him another chance? I see Johnny every now and then. He's a very, very fine young fellow, and, well, so very good I will not even talk about it now over the air, except to tell you that in all things, we look for the best that is in other people. Remember when St. Paul went to the Hill of the Areopagus in Athens? Here he was to meet the senators of Greece. And on the way up to this hill, everywhere he passed statues of pagan deities. St. Paul knew that he could never win over those senators with the higher life that he was preaching, unless he found some common denominator with them, looked for something that was good in their lives. And when he addressed them, he did not give them an harangue about all of their pagan statues. Rather, he said, "Gentlemen, I perceive that you are religious. For I saw on the streets, your streets, a statue to the unknown God, that God whom you know not, is the God whom I preach to you." It was the only thing that St. Paul could find, and yet it was all that he needed. And so, in dealing with other characters, find something that is good, like the poor street cleaner that died, and everyone abused him. He was said he was unfaithful to his wife, and he was an alcoholic, and he was dishonest, and everything else. And one man looking around for a common denominator and for the good things said, I know all of those things. But he said he did sweep clean around the corners. And there must be in every single life some good little detail like that that we can begin with and use it as the stepping stone for character formation. And finally, the last rule. We always look for what is worst in ourselves. We are all failures in one department of life or the other. And how do we know what is worse than ourselves? Well, by looking into our character, into our conscience. We all have one dominant fault. The seven pallbearers of character, or the seven dominant faults, are easy enough to analyze. They are pride, covetousness, lust, anger, envy, gluttony, sloth. Pride, egotism, selfishness, covetousness, desire of possessing that which belongs to others, inordinate love of flesh, lust, anger, hot-headedness, gluttony, overeating, sloth, laziness, and envy, and jealousy. If we would, after an examination of conscience, lay hold of this dominant fault of ours, we could make that the basis of the strongest part of our character. Sometimes the tooth that is filled is the strongest tooth in the head. St. Paul says, "Power is made perfect in infirmity." Perhaps I can explain that by telling you some years ago, two boys in Kansas used to run to school every morning. They earned a few extra pennies, it seemed, by lighting the stove. This particular morning, by some mistake or other, gasoline was put into the can instead of kerosene. And the stove exploded, and one of the boys was burned so badly that they were told that he never would walk again. The boy began rubbing his legs, said he would walk again. The doctor said it was impossible. And yet he laid hold of that which was worst in himself, that which even seemed to be impossible, so concentrated upon it, that he perfected himself and he became one of the great milers of America, Glenn Cunningham. And so it is with character. And the good Lord would have us lay hold of what is worst in ourselves. Do not think that people who have virtue and kindness and other great talents for helping other people just came by these things naturally. They had to work at them very hard. You've often heard that Moses was meek. Yes, Scripture says he was the meekest man who ever lived, but Moses was not always meek. As a matter of fact, Moses once killed an Egyptian. And then after he was given the commandments, he came down and found his people adoring a brazen calf, and he smashed the tablets on a stone. He was the first one in the world to break all the commandments at once. Well, Moses, therefore, was a very hot-headed creature. So Moses had to work with his character. And finally, he worked on it until he became very meek. Now, the reason I speak about character training is because we're getting into a great world crisis, and it's becoming very serious. And in a crisis, what is going to come out is what is already in us. The woodsmen say that when a log is thrown into a fire, that it reveals all the colors that went into it as a tree. Namely, the purple of the dawn, the red of the sunset, the silver of the moon, the gold of the lightning, the darkness of the storm. And when the log is put into this crisis of fire, all of these colors come out. And so it is with character. All of our choices and decisions that have gone into the making of our personality will come out in a crisis. And a crisis is coming upon us. There is not much peace outside of us, and the only real peace that we can be sure of is the peace that is on the inside. And when we are building our character, we need some model on the outside, someone with justice and mercy and goodness and a spirit of sacrifice will inspire us to tear off these chunks of selfishness that we may be like unto him. For as he said, I have given you an example. May all the American characters begin to emerge now under the grace of God. As we continue to be a great nation, loving one another in a spirit of charity, loving God who made us and blessed us. God love you.
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9: In the garden of every heart goes on a great struggle. Only the soul and God know about it. As planet affects planet, and as the moon in some way changes all the surging tides of the world, so too are we under the influence of another world and a divine influence. Tonight I'm going to tell you the story of a struggle that went on in a soul, one of the most beautiful stories ever written. It is not a story. It is really an historical incident. It is about the woman at the well. First, the place. I wish I could draw even maps, but this is supposed to be a map. Now, this is the country here, what is known as Galilee. And here is Lake Gennesaret. Do you know what that means, Gennesaret? Harp. I could think of a lot of good cracks about that, but I won't say them. In here is Samaria. And down here is Judea. Here's the Dead Sea, Jerusalem here.

0: Judea's about the size of Connecticut. Samaria's the size of Rhode Island. And Galilee is much smaller than Connecticut. That's the extent of Palestine, where this scene took place. Now, you've often heard about the Good Samaritan. It's well to understand something about the history of the Samaritans. In the year 722 BC, Assyria moved in what is known as Palestine, and they took out a number of Samaritans back into Assyria, and they also intermingled some of their own Assyrian people with the people of Samaria, and they produced a hybrid race, half Jewish, half Assyrian. They accepted some of the Jewish books. They accepted, for example, the Pentateuch of Moses. They did not accept, however, the prophets. There was considerable enmity between the Jews and the Samaritans. Samaritans had their own temple here at Mount Gerizim. And there was some reason for the strained feelings on either side. For example, the Samaritans would very often throw human bones into the Temple of Jerusalem in order to stop the offering of the religious rites. And the Jews, for that reason, never liked to pass through Samaria when they went to Galilee. And the Jews would light beacon fires on hilltops in order to let their own people know in another country about the celebration of certain feasts. You know what the Samaritans would do? They would light the fires 2 or 3 days ahead in order to confuse the Jews. Now, one day, our blessed Lord is on his way from Judea to Galilee, but he does not avoid those people. He passes right through, and he comes here near the village of Sychar and sits down at a well. He's tired. We have a Latin poem that reads, Quaerens me sedisti lassus, seeking me thou didst become weary and exhausted. And he was not weary from work, he was just weary in his work. The time was noon, and while he's seated there at a well, a woman comes to draw water at the well. Perhaps you might be interested, would you, in seeing the way Doré represented it. I shall ask one of the cameras now to show you Doré's presentation of our Lord and the woman at the well. And our blessed Lord said to the woman, give me to drink. Whenever he wishes to confer a favor, he always asks for one. Here is divine innocence dealing with a woman whom we will discover to be a great sinner. And what is his method and approach to that soul? He finds a common denominator of conversation. It's human necessity. He had to go down deep to find anything in common between them, but there was still something common. Namely, a love of cold water in the middle of a hot day. What a lesson for our missionaries. Never to think that the religion of any people in the world is intrinsically wrong. Buddhism and Confucianism, Hinduism, and the other world religions are good religions in the natural order. They can be used as a starting point leading men to the divine, as he started here with just a drink. And when he said, give me to drink, she said, how is it that thou, a Samaritan, how is it that thou, a Jew, ask me, a Samaritan, for a drink? Prejudice. How often the inherited bigotry of people, as in this case, that of the Samaritan woman, blinds them to light. And then it was that she said, our blessed Lord answered her rather and said, if you knew who it was who asked you for a drink, you would ask him, and he would give you the fountain of living waters. If you knew education, blot out that ignorance which is associated with prejudice. If you knew, you would ask. When there's knowledge, there is desire. Without knowledge, there never can be desire. And he would give you the fountain of living waters. It would be a gift, something to which man was not entitled by nature. Here he's using, as you see, the analogy of nature in order to convey a great spiritual truth. He asked. The divine and the eternal is too much beyond us. And for our poor finite minds, he asked to speak in terms, for example, of water, in order to convey the idea of some great spiritual reality. But she does not understand it. That was natural, too. When people are carnal, when they are materialistic, and you suggest a spiritual truth to them, it is like teaching color to the blind. They cannot see it. And she did not understand him when he spoke of the fountain of living waters, and she said, this well is deep, and thou hast not wherewith to draw. She was almost making fun of him. Man's wisdom, God's folly. She was saying, you say you can give me the fountain of living waters, and you have not a citula. One of these goat skins with three sticks at the top that is let down with the hair of a goat into this well, which is 150 feet deep. You have no bucket. How can you give me the fountain of living waters? And then she began to chide him, and she said, are you greater than Abraham, who gave us this well? Our father Jacob, who drank here? And his children, and his cattle. And the stranger at the well answered, all those who drink of this water will thirst again. But he who will drink of the water which I will give will never thirst. For it will cause in him a flowing fountain of waters unto life everlasting.
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7: This is Archbishop Alexander Sample of the Archdiocese of Portland in Oregon. 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Remember, O most gracious Virgin Mary, that never was it known that anyone who fled to thy protection, implored thy help, or sought thy intercession was left unaided. 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O Mother of the Word Incarnate, despise not my petitions, but in thy mercy hear and answer me. 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
1: 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Now, here's the conclusion of this episode, Woman at the Well.
0: And the stranger at the well answered, all those who drink of this water will thirst again. But he who will drink of the water which I will give will never thirst. For it will cause in him a flowing fountain of waters unto life everlasting. Here our Lord contrasts earthly pleasures and the pleasures of the Spirit. He's saying that all of the earthly joys have to be repeated. They depend upon the outside. You have to go back again in order to enjoy your pleasure. But the real fountain that I will give will be from the inside. And as water rises no higher than its source, if your pleasures are of the earth, they will always be earthly. But the fountain that I give comes from heaven. And once it is in your soul, it causes some sweet impulsion which drives you back to heaven again. She seemed to understand it dimly, and she said, well, give me to drink of this water that I may never thirst again and may never have to come here to draw. Now that our Lord had drawn from her this expression of desire, we come to a kind of a change in his method and his approach. And what a change it was. The conversation seems to be broken rather abruptly. He now said to her, "Go tell your husband." Why did he do this? He, the divine searcher of hearts, knew her heart and knew her life. And every breath that he drew, she drew. And he wanted to bring home to her that before this fountain could ever spring forth, that the sediment and the dirt and the rocks and the clay had to be dug away. He was laying his finger upon her behavior and reminding her that before she could come to an understanding of that to which he spoke, she would have to change her conduct. And when he said, "Go tell your husband," she said, "I have no husband." And our Lord answered, "Thou hast spoken truly. Thou hast no husband. For thou hast five. And he with whom thou livest now is not thy husband." See how he commended her? It was a poor confession. And instead of condemning and berating the poor soul, he even found a way of taking her expression and making it true, and saying, "Thou hast said truly, thou hast no husband." You can understand this is a delicate situation which she's in. How would you like to be someday at a fountain? Somebody come along and make a statement of that kind to you. What would you do? You would do just exactly what she did. You know what she did? It's not only the women that would do it. Every man would do the same thing. I would do the same thing if the good Lord caught me that way. She changed the subject. And she said, "I see that thou art a prophet." But she's not concerned about this prophecy about her husband's and her immoral life. She's much more concerned now about this subject, "Where shall we worship?" And she says within herself, "Now if he knows I've got two husbands, she can answer this question between us and the Jews. Where are we going to worship?" And so she asks him, "Do we worship here on Mount Gerizim as we do, or in Jerusalem?" Our Lord said, "Neither. God is spirit. The hour is coming when the true adorers will worship the Father in spirit and in truth. It is not the place that matters. It is your understanding of God. We'll adore the Father, not power, not space-time entity, but a Father. And if God is a Father, then we could be his sons. And then there never could be this vague brotherhood of which men speak, without the fatherhood of God. Adore the Father in spirit and in truth." In truth. In a minute he will be saying that he is the truth. As he did on one occasion exactly say, "I am the truth." And then the Spirit. He said he would send his Spirit. And that he would not be just an example to be copied, than when one had his spirit, he would be a veritable life to be lived. And all those who were looking for the unity of religion then must not start whittling away the great divine truths. Rather, as he said, let them start at the top. Get the right understanding of God, and then you will be one. When he said, the hour is coming, she said, I know the Christ is coming. And when he is coming, he will teach us all things. Can you imagine the surprise of that woman when this chance passerby at the well said to her, I am he. All the longings of thousands of years. The Greek poets, dramatists, Virgil, Sophocles, Buddha, Confucius, the books of Moses, all of them were pointing to this hour. And he said, I am he. I am the teacher, I am the truth, I am the son of that father. And she's so amazed at what she hears. She runs into the city. And leaves her water pot at the well. Why? Maybe she forgot it. Maybe she left it as a symbol that she no longer wanted earthly waters. And now we come to an interesting part of the story. Why was that woman there at noon drawing water? Nobody ever goes in a hot country to a well at noon. They always go in the morning, they go at night. Why did she go at noon? Because she was that kind of a woman. She was a public woman. And the other women would not allow her to come. Now, it gets interesting. She goes into the city. Whom do you think she tells? She tells the men. She gets even with the catty, gossipy women. She's found the teacher, and she tells only the boyfriends. Can't you imagine? Imagine this particular woman coming out of the city and trailing behind her the men of Samaria. And she's leading them now along right ways as she once had led them along evil ways. There's evidence in the gospel for the fact that she told only the men. And they turned out to be rather an ungrateful lot, too. Because they finally said to her, we believe now, not because you told us, but because we have seen with our own eyes, and we have heard with our own ears. And they were all so happy. But it turned out the townspeople were happy, men and women alike. And these people invited him into their own village. And out of that village came for the first time in the hearing of the world, the great title, the title that he bears preeminently, the title that was given by the woman at the well and the men and women of the city, the glorious title, Savior of the World.
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12: I just wanted to share my conversion story to the Catholic Church with you. I guess I could just start with saying that I didn't really have any religious background at all when I was young. And I was kind of going through a tough time in my life. And it was right about the time of the International Eucharist Congress. And I never really listened to the radio. And I fumbled upon it, drive for a living, truck driver. Was just going through the radio waves there and stumbled upon Relevant Radio. And there was somebody on there that was talking about, you know, the dangers of kind of holding hate in your heart. And
4: did that really get to you?
12: 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And so I continued to listen to Relevant Radio and learn all I could. It still amazes me, you know, it just clicked, Patrick. Like it was, I think it was the Holy Spirit that was saying, you know, it was time for a change in my life. So my fiance now and her family is Catholic, and I always, you know, I'd go to Mass with them a little bit, and I believe that our Lord led me to my fiance, you know, who's Catholic for a reason, and that these things were happening to me for a reason.
4: Yeah. Are you going to Mass now? Is that part of your life now?
12: Yes, I did go through the course or the classes, if you will, and got all my sacraments and celebrated that on the Easter Vigil.
4: Oh, so you're in the church now. You're fully initiated.
12: Yes, and yeah, what a blessing
4: fantastic.
12: That has been, Patrick. Yeah.
4: Fantastic. What a great story.
12: Yeah, I just wanted to share it and hope that it resonates with somebody else out there.
4: Oh, you know. I'm sure it will.
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17: 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Wildfire smoke is affecting air quality over a large portion of the country. NBC's Stephanie Gosk has the latest.
18: Dangerous smoke from raging Canadian wildfires blanketing parts of the country from the Great Lakes to the Northeast. More than 100 wildfires are burning out of control in Canada, scorching millions of acres and prompting mass evacuations. It comes amid a summer heat dome blistering a large swath of the country, with rising temps posing a threat to 46 million people.
17: Today, the smoke is expected from Ohio to Wisconsin, with some possible over Philadelphia, Chicago, and Minneapolis. President Trump is getting ready to give what he's calling one of the most important speeches of his presidency. NBC's Gabe Gutierrez has the story.
19: President Trump set to deliver a rare primetime address to the nation tonight. A source familiar with the speech says it will focus in part on election integrity and some of his administration's findings regarding the 2020 election.
17: The address is scheduled to begin at 9 p.m. Eastern Time from the White House. Meanwhile, President Trump honored St. Frances Xavier Cabrini on her July 15th birthday yesterday, calling the first American citizen to be canonized, quote, a towering Italian-American hero. He praised her boundless faith and limitless charity and her lifelong mission to serve those in need. Trump said Cabrini's legacy continues to inspire Americans to renew their faith, strengthen their communities, and serve others with compassion. And Argentina is heading to their second straight World Cup final. The defending champion scored two late goals to beat England 2-1 in Wednesday's semifinal in Atlanta. They will now meet Spain in Sunday's final in New Jersey. Keeping you connected with the church and the world 24 hours a day and on the web at relevantradio.com. I'm Brooke Taylor, and this is listener-supported Relevant Radio.
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3: 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I'm Ed Morrissey of HotAir.com, filling in for Drew Mariani, taking your calls at 888-914-9149, 888-914-9149. Got a great show for you today. We're going to be discussing the Democratic Socialists of America platform with Paul Kenger. We're going to have Catherine Jean Lopez on today to talk about what's going on with the Supreme Court and threats against the justices. We'll be talking with Christy Hamrick about defunding Planned Parenthood and all of the issues associated with that. We'll also have a interview that Drew did with Sister Sean Pauline. That'll be coming up very shortly. We have the Chaplet of Divine Mercy. It's going to be a great show. Hope that you're with us for the entire show. But right now, we're going to discuss a case, a murder case in the United Kingdom of a conservative woman. Her name was Anne Widdicombe. And the police response to this, which was at best confused, probably a little less clean than that, because initially they were insisting that this was a random act and wasn't tied to terrorism or politics, only to reverse themselves and say it was actually both. Joining us today to discuss this is Dr. Gavin Ashenden. He's a former Anglican bishop who was also a chaplain to Her Majesty Queen Elizabeth II. He converted to the Catholic faith in 2019 and has become a critical voice on many social and religious issues. His website is ashenden.org, and he's here to talk to us about this. Dr. Ashenden, thank you so much for joining us.
22: Hi, thank you very much. Can I just also say that most of my work is on my Substack, New English Catholic. If anyone wants to join me there, I'd really be delighted. But thank you for having me on the show.
3: Well, absolutely. We'll get that Substack up in our show notes, absolutely, to make sure that people are directed to that, and be sure to check that out, folks. So Anne Widdicombe, we've written a little bit about this here in the United States. Obviously, it's of interest because this is, it's always disturbing when people are murdered, period, you know, full stop right there. But especially when it is a political assassination. And in this case, it's particularly disturbing because the police initially precluded that as a possibility, only to reverse themselves and admit that this was somebody who was a radical who had murdered her over her politics. Tell us a little bit about who Anne Widdicombe was and why this case is so important for people to learn about.
22: Well, Anne Widdicombe first, she was about 78. She had been part of the Conservative government, so that's equivalent of the Republican Party. She was very well regarded as a politician. She was single and was really held strongly anti-feminist views as a practicing Christian. She began as an evangelical, a kind of English version of the Southern Baptist, but was very upset when she discovered that the Church of England increasingly gave way on almost every matter of Christian principle. And over the ordination of women, she simply became a Catholic. Everyone was very surprised because that's quite a long jump to make. But she made it and explained that she believed the Catholic Church was telling the truth and that it was willing to lead society and not follow it. And she couldn't in conscience stay an Anglican. So that was very surprising because people were not used to prominent political members converting to Catholicism. There have been a few of us since then, but she was one of the prominent ones about 1992 when that happened. So she then left the Conservative Party because it moved radically left and joined Nigel Farage's Reform Party and was, even at the age of 78, due to be given a job as a Minister of Justice if Nigel Farage wins the next election in 2 years' time. She was on the media all the time. She was a very well-informed, trusted woman. She developed a kind of personal following because although she looked like a sack of potatoes, that was her phrase, she did something called Strictly Dancing. Now, you've got a public dancing competition. Is it Something with the Stars, I think it's called?
3: Yes, Dancing with the Stars. That's right. Yes, yeah.
22: Right. Okay, so she joined, looking very square and without any musical ability and unable to count to four, or use her move her feet. She joined Dancing with the Stars and became a celebrity overnight. And it was very funny because the four official choreographers really had to kind of hold this very large woman in the air and twirl her around. And she did it with such energy and humor and aplomb. Everyone just said, "Wow, this is quite a woman." She was just had a very powerful name for integrity. And you always knew she would tell the truth, unlike a lot of other politicians. So when the news said that she was dead at 78, we all asked, well, that's terrible. That's a bit soon. How come? Now, all the police needed to do was to say, we don't know why she's dead, but we're looking into it. And everyone would have said their prayers and waited. But the police followed a course of action that they'd been doing in a number of high-profile tragedies by telling the opposite of the truth. So they began by saying, this looks like it was a disturbed burglary. Actually, everybody knew that there had been an investigation into politicians' expenses. And Anne Widdecombe was famous for not having claimed a penny. She was sanctified. When everyone looked into her financial affairs, she was really quite poor. And all she had was books. So it was crazy to say this was a burglary because everybody knew she was a poor ex-politician with just a house full of books. So unless this was a kind of second-hand praised bookseller, it was just unlikely. And then the police just began to change their really very inept commentary. So first of all, an accident. She's fallen on her head. Then it was a burglary. Then they said it wasn't a burglary. Then they said they released the white person. It wasn't him after all. Then they found another white person, and they said, we want you to let you know that there is no political motivation here at all. And so basically, I think the police tell you don't believe. And then about the next day, they called in the terror squad, who then said there was a political motivation. And so we're in Charlie Kirk territory. We now have a conservative, trusted voice assassinated for their political views. The problem in England is that we're very close to an outbreak of civil struggle on the streets with people not trusting the government, not trusting the police, not trusting the courts, not trusting the king, and with an enormous amount of seething anger because of the sense that we're being gaslit or controlled. So we still haven't found out why she was killed, but we know it's serious, and we know that it's, if you like, the beginning of a pattern of political assassinations. Now, America's had political assassinations for some time, tragically. We haven't had them over here. This is the beginning of a really rather alarming trend. It's not the right word, is it? An alarming change in circumstances.
3: Yes, it's a change in, it's a shift in what is possible. And you're right about the United States. We've seen this before in the United States, not often, but we have seen it before. And it is, you always worry that people are going to, that it's going to catch fire, right? And again, we're talking again with Gavin Ashenden about the murder of Anne Widdecombe, which is, definitely a political assassination, despite what the police were insisting at first. We're taking your calls at 888-914-9149. And look, this came not long after, I think it was not long after the stabbing death of Henry Nowak, right? Who was stabbed to death was then arrested and died in police custody because the person who actually stabbed him had accused him of making some sort of racist commentary. And I don't think it's the same police department, but the police there dropped the ball as well. Didn't get him apparently the help he needed right away. I'm not sure if he would have survived anyway, but this is another one of these cases where it looks like the aim of the police is primarily to massage the narrative so as to not create, or not even not create, but to not reveal what's actually going on, trying to hide what's actually going on. I mean, it's not the exact same thing, but I think that these are related by police misconduct and narrative minding. Am I not right about that?
22: Well, you're exactly right about it. And we fear that what we've got is no longer a neutral police force on the side of the citizen, but some kind of state police that interests itself as much in people's thoughts or more in people's thoughts than their actions. The trouble is there's been a chain of these things. So about a year and a half ago, there was a dreadful stabbing of young girl dancers, prepubescent dancers. And the police said, well, we have the guy. He's a Welsh choir boy. So that gives you a picture of a kind of freckly 12-year-old singing Welsh kid. Actually, he was a black African immigrant whose family happened to live in Wales and once had sung in a choir. So they constructed this false persona to essentially blame a member of the white community for something that a black immigrant had done. And the senseless killing of five or six young girls desperately upset people. But then the fact that the police would cover it up was very problematic. Effectively, they arrested Henry Novak for his own murder. And there was the murderer, there was the victim, and they arrested the victim. Actually, there's been a number of coroner's reports that said that because they were 7 minutes away from a major teaching hospital, if they had taken him there, they would have saved his life. So a number of people are saying, well, effectively, the police were responsible for it. So to have this, now these are two, if you like, these are not famous victims. And it doesn't mean they don't deserve any less truth or any less care. But the thing is, Anne Withicombe's about as high profile as you can get. And part of the problem is that she belonged to a party run by Nigel Farage. And Farage has been complaining for some time that he's been getting death threats and he's suffered violence on the street. Some stupid, spoilt woman in her early 20s threw a McDonald's milkshake in his face. Well, when someone throws you something in your face, you hope it's a milkshake, but it could be a rock right. or a knife. You don't know.
3: That's happened before too. People have been attacked with acid in those situations too. And
22: Right. And in fact, a well-known comedian suggested she'd like to throw acid in his face on BBC radio. Then another, a builder, threw a rock of concrete at his head. So Nigel Farage has been saying to the government, would you please give us protection as we're being threatened by the left? Now, again, the difference between the left and the right is that when the right get cross to the left, they say, well, you are ignorant people and we don't agree with your views and we wish you'd grow up and read and think a bit better. But when the left attack the right, they demonize the right and decide that the right basically need to die. Most of the serious physical attacks come from the left against the right. So when they make these threats, there's a real danger they may mean them. So Farage has been saying to the government, will you please give those of us who are MPs or ex-MPs some form of state protection? And the very far left government has absolutely refused. So the fact that having refused protection for people like Anne has now been the subject of a political assassination, raises the stakes of the debate very much higher, and everybody knows it. Meanwhile, the police have arrested this man. Under terrorist laws, they can hold him for 7 days. Then, having told us that Anne had hit her head in an accident, then it was a robbery, then it was a death for no reason, now it's a death for a reason, we're still not being told anything at all about it. And actually, we're on knife edge, if you don't mind me using the word, because we don't know what's going on and they won't tell us.
3: Hey, again, we're speaking with Dr. Gavin Ashenden and talking with him at, we're taking your calls at 888-914-9149, 888-914-9149. And Dr. Ashenden, it's in a context where you're getting more of this type of friction and violence in politics in the UK. We're getting it here too. I'm not accepting the issue in America. We're dealing with the same thing. It seems as though these issues are becoming much more highly pitched in both countries, right? But again, we're going to focus on the United Kingdom, of course, because this is where we're talking about. And And it seems as though in both countries, it's primarily the same kind of friction that we're talking about here. This is the friction of having very radical leftist movements that are succeeding to some extent and are trying to shut down dissent to their platforms, to their agendas. And Whitcomb would be clearly a target for that, being an ally of Nigel Farage. Nigel Farage, of course, is clearly an ally for that. I'm curious, though, where are the institutions in the UK? And by institutions, I'm not just talking about the police department. We're discussing how the police department fouled this up, probably deliberately. But where is the Labour Party on this? Where is the Conservative Party on this? I mean, there are stakeholders in this. When these things start turning violent, they are not going to be spared. They have to know that, right?
22: Yes, although it looks as though there's a more serious development taking place. And indeed, Anne Whittaker mentioned it 2 days before her death. And so people are asking if there's any connection. Effectively, one of the things that people have been saying, not unlike President Trump, is that it doesn't matter what you vote, because there's a kind of, there's a swamp or the blob or the uniparty, a kind of covert establishment which isn't affected by elections. Politicians are either bought or controlled or threatened or belong already. And effectively, there's this hermetic seal between the will of the people expressed democratically and the blob in your country. It expresses itself over rigged elections or the claims of rigged elections. And in our party, Boris Johnson's right-hand man has come out recently saying politicians have no power. It's all being held behind the scenes by civil servants or state administrators who've taken all power for themselves. And about 2 days before she died, Anne Whittaker was interviewed, and she was asked about the existence of this covert establishment, which doesn't allow democracy its voice. And she said, yes, she'd come round to think that that was actually the case, that there was one. That was part of the problem we were having, one of the reasons why any center parties and right-wing parties failed to gain any traction. 2 days later, she was dead. Now, nobody knows whether there's a link to this or not, but it is the fact that the Labour Party and the Conservative Party are effectively impossible to tell the difference between. Some people would say there are many issues on which Republicans and Democrats don't seem to be very different from each other in the States. There's some kind of vested interest, whether you call it the World Economic Forum or arms manufacturers, or if you get more excitable, Freemasons. There's a sense that I said that to a Catholic audience deliberately because lots of questions are being asked about, well, who is running world affairs? Because it doesn't seem to be us. It doesn't seem to be the government. It doesn't seem to be the people. And nothing changes. So then the question is that when people suffer political assassinations, is it because, like Charlie Kirk, they're too dangerous to be left alive because they might otherwise undermine the vested interests? Well, this of course moves into the conspiracy theory, but then other right. people would say, well, it's not a conspiracy theory because they talk about it in public, and if they talk about it in public, then it's not a conspiracy. So there is the tension is greatly heightened by a sense of alarm, and because the remedies that we would otherwise have as citizens, which are free speech and the rule of the law, are being so undermined, particularly by woke ideology and by progressive leftist politics, that we don't seem to have freedom under the law, certainly not in England, and we don't have very much free speech either.
3: Well, and certainly we've been tracking that from here about speech in the United Kingdom, where they're arresting people for praying silently outside of abortion clinics, which just blows our minds, frankly, Dr. Ashenden. Sure. But let me put it in a different frame and tell me if you see this as a parallel in the United Kingdom. I think what's happening here in terms of political violence is that you have radical activists, and you can, I mean, it doesn't matter which side of the political spectrum. I mean, this could apply. I think it applies in one particular way, but it could apply in either way. You got radical activists who simply can't get their agendas passed through Congress, and who insist that that it must get pushed through, and rather than try to, you know, convince people of that, you know, through politics, through debate, through the normal institutions, they don't trust those institutions. They don't even trust they don't trust in free speech, as you're saying. And so that they see this, the only way through to this is an imposition of force. And this is not necessarily organized. I mean, we can take the assassination of Charlie Kirk as an example. You had a troubled person who thought that Charlie Kirk was wrong about transgender individuals, and rather than just say, I think Charlie Kirk is wrong about transgender individuals, and a lot of people did, right? And they would show up to his events, and they would debate him, and they would have a good debate. Rather than do that, he decided to pick up a rifle because he just wanted to silence him. And I think that we have formed a couple of generations of adults, both certainly in the United States, I'm not sure about in the UK, but because I don't live there, but certainly in the United States, into thinking that into being disillusioned with the type of institutions that functioning republics have, you know, representative democracy, the process of legislating and that sort of thing, and have made it into something awful that these people should oppose. And we're going to talk a little bit about that in our next half hour with Paul Kenger, in fact. But I think that radicalizes people towards violence, and it doesn't have to be organized. I think that basically you're forming people to be violent radical activists and just setting them loose. And I'm wondering if you see that as one explanation of what's going on in the UK, and we don't know about the murder of Anne Widdecombe, but is that one of the threads that is connecting over there?
22: Yes, it is, but I put it in a different language, I think. And the fact is that outside Christianity, human beings effectively are given the choice between a view of human beings where they are sacred and they are in God's image, and therefore you're not entitled to use power to destroy them or control them. And if you like, a more politicized version without Christian insight, which says, well, people are members of the collective, and the interests of the many outweighs the rights of the few. The problem with that is that it sanctions violence. It becomes power, right, becomes the main dominant engine for change. And I don't think people realize the effects that the Christianization of society has had. We've had this discussion, if you like, too near the basement level. Effectively, the choice people are given is between a Christian culture in which human beings are understood to be sacred, and they have rights, and you don't kill them if you want. And if you like a pagan culture, paganism is the alternative to Christianity, where you always have power as the dominant engine of reform or control. And so I think one of the things we should be saying to people is, if you give up your Christianity, this isn't just a matter of your abandoning or your viewpoint that is personal in the world. You're actually creating a vacuum in which all the things that kept us safe are going to be swept aside and be replaced in some political form or another by an ideology that sees power as being justified in any circumstance that it likes to achieve its aim. And I don't think people understand what a serious shift that is. And to understand it, maybe one should look at the history of the 20th century. You see it in the invasion of in the Soviet Union becoming a totalitarian state. And you see it in the ambitions of Nazi Germany, where the same thing happened. Well, although one was from the left and the other was from the right, they both saw power as being justified and human beings as being entirely dispensable. The Christian society that holds both those at bay is dissolving. And one of the things I think we as Catholics need to do is be much more articulate in saying, you can think what you like in terms of your worldview, but if you give up Christianity, you will almost certainly become a victim to other people who will exercise power against you personally, because, frankly, you don't matter anymore.
3: Well, I couldn't have put it any better. That's a great way to sum this up and to bring it home back to faith and back to the foundations of Western civilization. Dr. Gavin Ashenden, thank you so much for joining us. I know it's late where you're at. Thank you so much for being patient and spending some time with us today.
22: It's been a great pleasure. Lovely to talk to you again, as always. Thank you for having me on the show.
3: Thank you very much, sir. And by the way, we're going to get his Substack link into the show notes. And I've already mentioned that his website is ashenden.org, but definitely check our show notes to make sure that you pick up where his Substack's at. That's where he's writing these days, and he's got a lot of wisdom to share.

0: 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I'm Ed Morrissey, filling in for Drew Mariani. 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
0: Welcome back, everyone. I'm Ed Morrissey of HotAir.com, filling in for Drew today, taking your calls at 888-914-9149, 888-914-9149. Extending the conversation that we just had, we were talking a little bit about the murder of Anne Widdecombe and in the UK, and the political, the way that politics has gotten radicalized in the UK and how it's starting to express itself in violence. Well, you know, we already have that. We were also mentioning the assassination of Charlie Kirk, and that hearing just took place last week. This is not something that's unknown. The radicalization of politics is not unknown here, and it's expressing itself in this election cycle with some surprising gains by the Democratic Socialists of America. It had been a fringe group. It is now become a real player in Democrat Party politics. And joining us to discuss this is Dr. Paul Kenger. He's a professor of political science at Grove City College in Pennsylvania. He's the executive director for the Center for Vision and Values. His latest book is American Pontiff, Pope Leo XIV, and His Plan to Heal the Church. Paul, welcome to the show. Great to talk to you again.
14: Yeah, Ed, good to talk to you again.

0: Thanks.
1: Yes, sir. And look, I mean, this is it's a really fascinating moment in the Democratic Party right now, with the Democratic Socialists of America sort of poaching into their primaries, right? I mean, this is the DSA is its own political party, but they have decided, and this is not necessarily a new strategy, but it's a particularly effective one in this cycle. They've decided to encroach on Democrat Party primaries in House seats and in a couple of races here in the Senate seats, where Democrats are strongest, on the with the strategy that Democrats in those areas don't turn out for primaries. This is primarily, I'm mostly talking about the House now, congressional races. They don't really turn out for primaries because they're usually walkovers. The incumbent usually wins easily, and there's not a huge amount of turnout for these things. And if they can throw another 7 or 8 or 9,000 votes into the mix, they have a real chance of winning. They've won 4 House seats now, maybe 5 House seats now. One in Colorado, one in New Jersey, at least one in New Jersey, and 3 in New York City and its environs. This is a real challenge to the Democratic Party establishment. And is this, do you see this as unusual? And what is it that they want?
0: Yeah, well, I'll tell you, Ed, I've been on this for at least 10 years. My first articles on this in the American Spectator were the early 2010s. I've been writing about it very consistently since the election of AOC, Alexandria Ocasio-Cortez. And she really was kind of the poster girl for this strategy. Quite literally, poster girl. I mean, they put her up on posters. They have her up on the they, meaning the Democratic Socialists of America. They have her face everywhere. The following her, they had Ilhan Omar and Rashida Tlaib in Michigan. And for people paying attention here, they will note that I'm referring to the most radical members of Congress. They just happen to be DSA members. They went on to win more seats. The only one, Ed, that they've lost so far was Jamal Bowman. And he's the guy who, I mean, he got so out of control that he
1: Fire
0: was
1: pole.
0: busted. Yeah, exactly. Yeah, busted on film pulling the fire alarm at Congress, right? Said, I didn't do it. I was just,
1: I was looking
0: I
1: for the
0: don't
1: door
0: know.
1: opener. He was looking for the door opener. That's what he said. Yeah.
0: Right, looking for the door opener. Yeah, try to change a light bulb or something there. I don't know.
1: And I
0: but
1: think
0: yeah.
1: he lost because he got redistricted, and he ended up in a conflict with a different Democrat incumbent, if I recall correctly. That's a little dim. I may be a little fuzzy on that, but yes, this is, I would say, Ilhan Omar really did set the pattern for this. She went up against an entrenched Democrat incumbent who wasn't paying any attention whatsoever to his primary, thought he was going to get a walkover, and she was very energetic. And I also think that I forget who it was that she beat in the primary that cycle, but he was also not great at constituent services. I think that was another issue too. And that's generally how these incumbents do. Ilhan Omar, I think, was a little different. Minnesota 5 is a really strange district, and I know that because I used to live near it. And it was Keith Ellison's seat prior to Ilhan Omar,
0: Yeah, right.
1: and so they have a real history of putting radicals in Congress in Minnesota 5. But yeah, Rashida Tlaib, Iana Pressley,
0: Yes,
1: Cori
0: Cori
1: Bush,
0: Bush.
1: yes.
0: Yeah, the
1: So
0: so-called squad,
1: the squad, yeah.
0: what they do, Ed. So this is the model, and I've quoted Cenk Weiger talking about this to the Young Turks. They were very open about this, and they said their plan is to take Democrat safe districts, right? Overwhelmingly Democratic districts. You take a kind of an old incumbent, kind of a moderate, hasn't really done much, doesn't jazz people up, and who's vulnerable, right? And by the way, this applies to a number of mayoral races around the country too. Zohran Mamdani in New York, the one in Portland, and coming up in L.A. with the terrible mayor of L.A., Karen Bass, who's extremely vulnerable. So they are challenging her with a DSA member. So what they do is, if you can win the Democratic primary with a fired up, energized DSA member who, by the way, usually wasn't a Democrat. They just became a Democrat all of a sudden to run in the Democratic Party. Then they face basically no real opposition in November against the Republican because the Republican doesn't have a chance. Yeah, and in my hometown of Pittsburgh, the gal who did that here, her name is Summer Lee, and she ran in the Squirrel Hill section of Pittsburgh. Squirrel Hill is a wonderful old community, very Jewish. It's a historic Jewish neighborhood community of Pittsburgh. The Tree of Life Synagogue shooting happened there in Squirrel Hill. So another place where a Republican doesn't have a chance. So they ran Summer Lee against the traditional Democrat, and she won. And by the way, the Jewish residents were so upset, they ran a Republican in November who actually got about 40% of the vote. He actually did pretty well. But typically, the Republican doesn't stand a chance. And so this is the model.
1: It is a model. It's actually a pretty smart model, if you want to get right down to it, too. Because it does. This is, first off, it should force Democrat incumbents to pay more attention, which is not a bad thing, by the way. I'm actually a fan of primary challenges because it does hold incumbents accountable. Now, you want to make sure that the challenges are rational and aren't radical. That's true of both parties, by the way. And so, you know, Republican incumbents should be expecting to be challenged at in a primary in order to be accountable for what they have done with the previous term that they've served. And there's nothing wrong with that. This is different, though. This is a manipulation of these seats in order to gain. We're talking with Dr. Paul Kenger. We're also taking your calls at 888-914-9149. And we have Dan in Richmond, who's been extremely patient with a great call. Dan, welcome to the show. Do we have Dan on the line?
2: My patience. I appreciate that.
1: Well, Dan, I really appreciate you holding on that long, by the way.
2: That's all right. I'm a career mathematics teacher. I'm a converted Catholic. I'm very devout. And what I've recognized now is that based on the things that you said, which was information for me, I think they've reached a critical mass where you can only take so many seats by that manner, by that technique.
1: That's true.
2: And invariably, as a rather devout practicing Catholic, the truth eventually has to prevail on these people, because it was interesting. I was originally calling with a question, but it's been answered. They can only gain so much mass and so much momentum. It's much like looking at the Islamist movements. They've pulled their trigger too soon in America, I think. And I just see these things eventually dissolving, because the truth will always manifest. These people are founding their arguments based on lies and hot air, and I don't see this becoming a substantial problem in the long run.
1: Well, Dan, thank you very much for your call, by the way.
0: Yeah. You know, Dan, what he said back about 10 years ago, and they're on the verge of getting a couple dozen. And the party, the Democratic Party, which again was not their party because they weren't historically Democrats, is freaking the heck out. And you can see this in the comments last week from James Carville, the old Clinton advisor. They are freaking out. They're very worried. And so you raise a great question. How many of these seats can they win? Well, they can win a lot in the big cities, which is where the Democrats are prominent. I mean, rural areas elect Republicans, right? So they could do really well in big cities. And in the process, and again, this is words of Cenk and the others, they can hijack the Democratic Party. If they can get into influential positions, nominating positions and so forth in the party, they can revolutionize the party. They could push the party farther to the left. This could have a big deal with who the Democratic National Committee decides to run in the future. So this is genuinely a real threat to the Democratic Party. And people listening right now who are Democrats who like to call in when Drew and I are talking and Ed too, like, you guys just care about the Republican. Well, this is a concern to the Democrats. This is not a concern to the Republicans, right?
1: Yeah, you know, it is a concern to the Democrats. Fetterman who are speaking out about this, right? John Fetterman has been talking about this. You know, Dan Lipinski isn't in Congress anymore, but he was talking about this type of thing, too. And, And look, I mean, I think we should be concerned because it's about the health of the country. I do
0: That's
1: think,
0: right.
1: though, Paul,
0: That's right.
1: that this is, I think Dan's got a point that this is somewhat self-limiting because, yes, you can carry seats in the urban areas where you already have this sort of radicalization going on. I would say in academia heavy areas.
0: You're right. University
1: but
0: town.
1: Then mm-hmm. the party pushes to the left and they start losing things like Senate seats, which are statewide races, and they start losing presidential elections because of the radical push to the left. And you're back sort of like in what McGovern was facing in 1972 or that sort of thing. So this is, I think he's got a point that this may be somewhat of a self-limiting thing, but that doesn't necessarily mean it's not dangerous. We've got about maybe a minute before the break, so I'm going to let you respond to that.
0: Yeah, I would point to this, Ed, which is another reason why it's very concerning. We watched in my own lifetime, the Democratic Party going from kind of moderate on abortion, where you had the same number of pro-life Democrats as Republicans, pro-choice Democrats as Republicans, to the party being completely taken over in the abortion issue. There are no more Lipinskis left. There are no more Governor Casey's left. You can count the number of pro-life Democrats in Congress on one hand. Actually, you don't even need that. How many are there, Ed? One or two? Maybe?
1: Henry Cuellar, maybe, and I think that's about it.
0: And look what they've done with marriage, LGBTQ
1: right.
0: issues. So they can really, they did it on cultural issues. Maybe they could turn this into a democratic socialist party on economics and free markets too. And the people in their party, including people probably, Democrats yelling at us right now, are letting it happen. They're letting it happen. It's up to you folks to stop it. Not me. I'm not a Democrat.
1: Well, we are going to come back and talk more about what the Democratic Socialist of America's platform actually is and take more of your calls. I know the phone calls are lighting up. We see you. I'm Ed Morrissey filling in for Drew Mariani. We'll be right back.
3: We've got to persuade our fellow citizens that unborn life is worthy of protecting. It is sacred in the eyes of God, and it should be sacred in the eyes of man, too. And we have to pick up the torch and fight for that every single day.
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6: Let us pray. Remember, O most gracious Virgin Mary, that never was it known that anyone who fled to thy protection, implored thy help, or sought thy intercession was left unaided. Inspired with this confidence, I fly unto thee, O Virgin of Virgins, my Mother. To thee do I come, before thee I stand, sinful and sorrowful. O Mother of the Word Incarnate, despise not my petitions, but in thy mercy, hear and answer me. Amen.
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1: Don't forget, we've got the Chaplet of Divine Mercy coming up at the top of the hour. 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Be sure to let them know that you want to pray with us for the Chaplet of Divine Mercy. 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And you can also go on to X/Twitter, whatever you want to call it. The account for the show is at Drew Mariani Show, and we are already getting requests. I've seen them pop up here because I've been tagged in it. We're already getting requests through that. You just go ahead and give us your prayer request right there. We will include your prayer request in today's Chaplet of Divine Mercy. Again, coming up at the top of the hour, 888-914-9149. For the moment, we're talking with Dr. Paul Kenger about the Democratic Socialists of America. We've got a couple of calls on hold to discuss this further. Before we get to the calls, though, Paul, can you give us a rundown briefly of what the Democratic Socialist of America platform is? I mean, because we can talk about, you know, socialism is bad, and it certainly is, and it goes against Catholic doctrine because it destroys private property, which is if you read your CCC, it's right there in there that private property is necessary for the dignity of the family. What is their platform explicitly say? What is it that they're selling us?
0: Well, on their website, Ed, for at least 15 years now running, it has said that the DSA is, quote, the largest socialist organization inside the United States. And that's what it is. It's truly socialist. And putting democratic in front of it doesn't make it any less socialist. They do run democratically in elections. But of course, you have to in America if you want to get elected to Congress, right? So it's clever to put Democrat in front of it, Democratic in front of it. They have, they are very socialist. They are, and we have a piece up on this at American Spectator right now, which I think Nick might have put up on the show page, called "The Communists Inside the DSA." And I know that that'll sound like hyperbole to some people, but this is a very real threat now. Barry Weiss and her group at Free Press, they did a study on this, and a couple of others have. And at the most recent, and this is a biannual thing that they do, the most recent DSA and convention, they 51.9% of the seats in the DSA nominating political committee are now to DSA people who are communist or communist aligned. And so, and that's not playing with numbers and everything. And I followed this group for years, okay? It 5-6 years ago in their annual convention, they referred to their, what was it at the time, 94,232 members as comrades. They sang the international, right? Before. So, you know, no, not everyone in it is a commie, a pinko, but a lot of them are. And they have, if you go to their websites and their chat groups and you follow them, like people should do if they want to have an opinion on this, you'll be appalled at what they believe, all right? These people are about as far left as you can get in America, which is why people like James Carville and mainstream people in the Democratic Party are apoplectic about this, as they should be.
1: As they should be. Let's go to the phones. We're going to have to take these calls quickly, folks. Let's go to Dee in Los Angeles. She's been waiting patiently as well. Dee, thank you for calling.
11: Hi, good afternoon. Can you hear me? Okay.
1: I can hear you just fine. Yeah. Dee, thank you.
11: Yes, I mean, you know, I came from El Salvador, and the same thing that I had done over there, you know, trying to indoctrinate college students, university students, poor people to put it against the rich, so to instigate hatred against the whole thing. That's what they're doing over here. So Ocasio-Cortez was indoctrinated by Bernie Sanders. And I believe all this exploded with Obama, taking over the institution, indoctrinating school kids, high school, university, and this is what we have now. So I know that Ocasio Cortez indoctrinating people through Facebook, TikTok, Instagram, and this is people like 15 years old, and up. But there is younger people, population that's being indoctrinated. And I also, the Islamic, have hijacked the Democratic Party to destroy the country. They don't believe in helping anybody. They just want power, and the hatred to the United States is beyond us. Like Ilhan Omar.
1: I got to get one more call in here really quickly. I'm going to let Paul respond to that. Then we're going to get one more call in here real quickly. Hey, thank you for your call, D.
0: Yeah. Let me just say, she nailed the points, okay?
1: Yes.
0: I chronicled the data for years on survey data. Do you identify as socialist, Marxist, liberal, Republican, capitalist, right? And the one Democrat, the one socialist versus capitalist, the tipping point on that was 2010. That was the year when socialists went ding and passed capitalists by 44 to 42%. That was the Obama year. All the talk about spreading the wealth and everything. Then we started getting data over the next few years from young people saying that they'd be willing to vote for a socialist for president. And a lot of my colleagues are like, well, that's not really going to happen. I mean, well, and then they gave 13 million Democratic primary votes to Bernie Sanders, who, to quote James Carville, Bernie's not a Democrat. He never was. He was an independent. And Hillary got 17 million. He got 13 million. Trump got 14 million in the Republican primary. So Bernie got over 40% of Democratic primary votes. When he ran against Biden in 2020, he came in second again. So you know, indeed, Obama and Bernie are two real flashpoints that show how this, you know, to quote Barack Obama, fundamental transformation where it's taken place.
1: Let's go to Len in Anaheim, who's also been waiting patiently. Len, thank you for calling. Welcome to the conversation.
12: And thank you, Ed. Oh, thank you, Ed. Dr. Paul, by the way, I'm a third of the way through American Pontiff. Dr. Paul, that's a great book. Real quickly, guys, in order to touch, you mentioned trust fund never work a job, socialists like Summer Lee. She just came out with a statement very simply that she wants all, you know, the hospitals to hire a lot more black surgeons, for example, even if they're, it's simple. These guys are part of the new LSD, as I call it, Lying Socialist Party. They're just taking over the traditional Democrats, and their only qualification is trust fund. You know, they got in their mouth. But the comrade mayor, Dem Dandy, and others, they hate private property in other people's hands. They live like Stalin Marx on other people's wealth. And remember the founding document, and you guys could comment on this, should have read Life, Liberty, and Private Property. Pursuit of Happiness was just a kowtow to the enslavers, you know, and the Southern Democrats.
1: Len, we're going to have to let it go at that because we got to give Paul a minute to respond here. We're almost at the end of the segment. Paul, why don't you give us a response to that?
0: Well, that's pretty easy, Ed. I don't want identity politics applied to my surgeons or my airplane pilots. All right? Just leave it alone. All right? By grocery checkout clerk? All right, that's fine. You can even do my barber if you want. All right. But you know, when it comes to surgeons and airplane pilots, I don't care what color you are, as long as you pass the criteria to be qualified for the job. That's something we should not be messing with.
1: Well, and this is just because I got to do this very briefly. This is the problem with DSA and the socialist approach is that the approach is entirely shortage rationing approach rather than opening markets and opening opportunities, which is what you get with the capitalist system. And this is, I really wish we had more time because I want to get into how this developed through, you know, 60 years of education, miseducation in the United States. And actually, I'd love to just sit down with you sometime else and just talk with you about that. But Dr. Paul Kanger, I know that we're really up against it here. I'll give you maybe like 15, 20 seconds to sum things up here.
0: Well, I'll just say very quickly, education. This came out of the universities. And DSA chapters are on hundreds of campuses across America. They came out of the universities. Education, education, education, the universities. That's where this came from. And don't send your kids to those colleges.
1: I think, and this is exactly right. I mean, I think that this is the result of the miseducation of, you know, three generations. Dr. Paul Kanger, thank you so much. Coming up next is the Chaplet of Divine Mercy. I'm Ed Morrissey, filling in for Drew Mariani. We'll be right back.

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2: 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The White House says President Trump will deliver a major address to the nation tonight. Press Secretary Caroline Leavitt, on her first day back from maternity leave, said the president plans to discuss protecting the integrity of American elections.
3: I think all Republicans and Democrats should recognize this should be a nonpartisan issue. If we don't have safe and secure elections in our country, we cannot have a country. In addition, at the very same time, of course, he is working on all of these economic issues that the American people have at home.
2: Trump is set to give the speech at 9 p.m. Eastern. Air quality issues across large sections of the U.S. are due to wildfires burning in Canada and Minnesota. The smoke, dense and hazy, from Minnesota to Michigan and upstate New York, further into the Northeast. Today, the smoke is expected from Ohio to Wisconsin, with some possible over Philadelphia, Chicago, and Minneapolis. More than 200 academics, innovators, and Nobel laureates concluded a three-day Vatican summit today by signing a declaration in Rome calling for responsible AI development and the total elimination of nuclear weapons. Inspired by Pope Leo XIV's Magnifica Humanitas, leaders at the signing stressed that decisions affecting humanity's survival cannot be left to algorithms or autonomous systems. And the U.S. Mint has begun striking a $1 coin featuring President Trump to mark the nation's 250th anniversary.
4: During the 150th, there was a Calvin Coolidge coin, so we can put living people's images on a coin. President's also going to have a coin coming out with his image on it.
2: President Trump's signature will also start appearing on all new U.S. paper currency in the coming months, keeping you connected with the church and the world 24 hours a day and on the web at RelevantRadio.com. I'm Brooke Taylor, and this is listener-supported Relevant Radio.
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2: 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President Trump will address the nation from the White House tonight. Trump has provided very few details about what he plans to unveil, but suggested it will focus on free and fair elections. Millions across the U.S. are dealing with air quality issues due to wildfires burning in Canada and Minnesota. Doctors at Johns Hopkins Medicine are offering advice on how to deal with the unhealthy conditions.
3: Dense smoke, orange skies, and dangerous air quality levels makes it tough to breathe, especially for seniors, young children, and people with lung conditions. Hopkins experts say wildfire smoke can trigger asthma attacks, coughing, wheezing, shortness of breath, burning sensations in the chest, and unusual fatigue. They're advising anyone with lung issues to stay indoors, keep windows and doors closed, and use air purifiers. They advise everyone to avoid strenuous outdoor activity. I'm Sarah Lee Kessler.
2: More than 200 academics, innovators, and Nobel laureates concluded a three-day Vatican summit today by signing a declaration in Rome calling for responsible AI development and the total elimination of nuclear weapons. Inspired by Pope Leo XIV's Magnifica Humanitas, leaders at the signing stressed the decisions affecting humanity's survival cannot be left to algorithms or autonomous systems. And NFL owners will vote next month on the proposed sale of the Seattle Seahawks. The league has announced that a one-day owners meeting will be held August 26th in Atlanta for the presumed vote. The Paul Allen Trust is selling the defending Super Bowl champions for a record $9.6 billion. Keeping you connected with the church and the world 24 hours a day and on the web at relevantradio.com. I'm Brooke Taylor, and this is listener-supported Relevant Radio.
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8: Welcome back, everyone. I'm Ed Morrissey of HotAir.com, filling in for Drew today, taking your calls at 888-914-9149, 888-914-9149. We were talking earlier today. This is a really great conversation that we had in our first hour with Gavin Ashenden regarding the murder of Anne Widdecombe in Britain. And a former member of parliament, was a political ally of Nigel Farage, who was murdered for politics. She was assassinated by a radical, and the police initially, I would say covered it up might be too strong, but certainly misdirected people on this by insisting that politics had nothing to do with it, only to reverse themselves when it became very clear that politics was the motive. That sort of leads us into what we're going to discuss now, which is this this ramping up of the threat profile for public officials like Supreme Court justices, which was the subject of a hearing in Congress because the Supreme Court justices want to get more money for personal security because of the ramped up threats. Now, when two of them testified about this, Elena Kagan and Amy Coney Barrett, for some strange reason, Amy Coney Barrett's testimony prompted people to demand her resignation. And here to discuss that in, I would imagine, the most skeptical terms possible is my friend Catherine Jean Lopez of National Review, who wrote a great column at National Review yesterday. She's a senior fellow at the National Review Institute, and she's also the religion editor for National Review at nationalreview.com. Catherine Jean, thank you so much for coming on today.
9: Oh, thanks for having me. It's always good to talk with you.
8: Yeah, I was a little mystified by the demands that, because Amy Coney Barrett said that that these threats are significant and that it makes them afraid to, you know, to do their job, which is what happens with threats, right? That somehow that meant that she should resign. And I suspect that there may be other motives behind some of these calls, Catherine Jean.
9: Yeah, right. Well, you know, it was funny in a not funny way. I saw this morning someone highlighting a comment where Amy Coney Barrett was criticized for legislating in fear. Of course, she doesn't legislate.
8: Yes.
9: But it was a perfect slip, of course, because in some cases, this is what's going on. People have decided that they don't like some of her rulings, and so they'd like her to be gone. So this security thing is a convenient way of saying, well, bye, Amy, it's been nice having you. There are reports that Donald Trump regrets that he put her on the court. Same with Neil Gorsuch, because he's disagreed with some of the ruling. The fact of the matter is, because you're appointed by a president, you are not wedded to his political views.
8: Right.
9: You were nominated because you are excellent at your job, presumably, and that is why you belong on the Supreme Court. And Amy Coney Barrett, like, please, if you find someone more qualified to be on the Supreme Court, you know, yeah, let me know. But this woman is clearly qualified to be on the Supreme Court, And so there's some of that going on. People who think she's not conservative enough, she's not MAG enough, whatever. There are people, and so she's getting, that's from the right, that's some of the right. Then there are people on both the right and the left who think that she's like set back women, I've read, because she's admitted fear. Other people say, hey, lady, this is the price of public service. Oh, no, no, no. Yes. Is it a reality that, you know, this is the culture we live in? Yeah. Does that mean it's appropriate or right? No.
8: No.
9: And so it's perfectly appropriate for the Supreme Court to send justices to Congress to testify about this matter. And they weren't up there. You know, if you listen to the testimony, they weren't on the Hill whining. They were on the Hill giving basic facts, frankly. And yeah, did Amy Coney Barrett talk about her 12-year-old son walking in and seeing a bulletproof vest and asking what that is? And she has to explain, you know, and is this something she didn't necessarily think through during pre-Cana? Yeah, probably not. And that's not a fault of hers. Or, you know, obviously this isn't her having to wear a bulletproof vest was not the first point of contact with media, with threats that the family's had. She's described many. We know many people who've been paying attention. There are regular protests outside of Supreme Court justices' houses. There is a man in federal jail because he tried to kill Brett Kavanaugh. This is happening. They're well aware of it, and it shouldn't be. And you'll have people increasingly say, no, thank you. Don't nominate me for the Supreme Court or for another position in the judiciary, or no, thank you, I'm not going to run for office, because This is what you're asking of them. And this is insane. Now, will there be outliers? Yeah, of course. There's always going to be some mentally ill person who attacks, who kills. But the idea that this is a norm, I mean, the fact that, I mean, you can get me rolling here. The fact that Charlie Kirk was murdered for having an opinion and doing, frankly, what we're supposed to do. He went to college campuses and said, you know, like, tell me why I'm wrong. Literally, right. Tell me why I'm wrong. And he would make his case. And some of these kids had never heard what he said before. And he would take, you know, I honestly didn't give him as much credit because, you know, I'm not his audience. When he was alive, as I should have, I didn't realize how sensitive he was to some of these kids and their pain and, you know, the backgrounds they're coming from on some of these neuralgic issues. So, but anyway, so he's murdered, and it's a thing to be criticizing how his widow is grieving.
8: There's some real ugliness that's going on. And we saw some of this ugliness. This was the point of your column, right? Was the ugliness that erupted after Amy Coney Barrett and Annalena Kagan, they both were testifying about this. It's just that Amy Coney Barrett was talking about, you know, personally how it's impacting her family because she has young children.
9: And so that was some of the other pushback too. Well, lady, you have young kids. You shouldn't be outside of the home. I mean, people.
8: Yeah. Well, back to the 1950s. Yeah. It's, I mean, this is, and it's not even that they believe that. It's a contrivance.
9: It's convenient. Now, that having been said, there are people who believe that. That's a whole nother issue. And to that, I say, you know, first of all, yes, it's 2026, but that's not a women's rights empowerment position for me. It's like, give people room to make the decisions they need to make for their families.
8: Right.
9: You know, people, you know, get married at different stages in life. They have different vocational calls. Sometimes these days you'll have situations where the woman happens to make more money, so the father winds up staying home and homeschooling. You know, you have situations like that. I'm like, let people do what they feel they need to do with their families, you know? To say Amy Coney Barrett should be barefoot and pregnant, you know, is coming from people who are just ticked off that she's not doing exactly what the Trump White House would have her do.
8: Yeah, and it does come from both sides. And I certainly hear that a lot from the right. We're talking with Catherine Jean Lopez of National Review and taking your calls at 888-914-9149. I want to circle back, though. First off, there's a lot of ridiculous response to Amy Coney Barrett's thing here, but I want to get to the point, back to a bigger point here, which is the fact that we are seeing these violent responses to political disagreements. I was talking with, I'm not sure if you had a chance to catch it, but earlier in the show, I was talking with Dr. Gavin Ashenden from the UK about the Anne Widdecombe case. And this is a woman who was murdered because she was conservative and she was part of the reform movement there, and she was murdered by a communist activist who went apparently hundreds of miles out of his way to kill her. And because apparently you can't have a debate anymore. And it's not just Supreme Court justices who are under this kind of pressure. You mentioned Charlie Kirk. I was going to bring him up, but I'm glad that you mentioned Charlie Kirk. You're seeing, you know, was it three different assassination attempts against Donald Trump? I don't think I've seen this level of targeted political violence. And I think it's really gotten worse over the last few years, where you can't even have a disagreement anymore. If you have a disagreement about something, and Charlie's disagreement, I think the one that triggered this was over transgenderism, is that you can't just simply say, well, you're wrong, and I don't care what you think. or you're wrong and I'm going to make sure that your side doesn't win any elections, the response is we're going to kill you for disagreeing with us. And it used to be a fringe thing. I'm not necessarily sure it's fringe anymore. It's really getting, I'm worried about how far this is sliding and how far the violence is actually going to spread.
9: I don't think you're wrong to be concerned. I am struck by the some of the language. Now, obviously, there are degrees here. Obviously, murder and crass language are two very different right. things. But as I'm watching yesterday some of, and the day before, some of the commentary about Amy Barrett's testimony, I'm seeing people who look like they're given their real names, Father Christian Patriot, it says on, you know, the on the X feed. And he is responding to my commentary about Amy Barrett saying that she's a piece of you-know-what. And, okay, Father Patriot Christian, the fact that we're willing to talk like that about human beings is part of the problem. The fact that, I'm sorry, and I know I'm like the queen of finding like the redemptive, I think you know this about me, Ed, the redemptive piece in anything, frankly. But sometimes I just marvel at the fact that we're like, what is one of the most popular TV shows that's been on? Law and Order, SVU. It's about rape and like the most perverse rapes and sexual violence. And this is how we're entertained. Now, yeah, I can totally make a case for, again, how like maybe it makes us more sensitive. But there's so much in our culture that's about violence and is about dehumanization, even if like the point of the show isn't to dehumanize. We're just seeing so much of it. You know, it is a fact in life, in more lives than we probably fully appreciate in our own circles. Things like sexual abuse and violence and abortion. Then it's all over the news. It's all over the culture as entertainment. Of course. And we are watching politics as if it is a reality TV show. So there's a certain sense, and you saw this when Lindsey Graham died suddenly last weekend. There's a certain sense where these people in the news aren't necessarily considered human beings by the people watching the reality TV show. And so it's like, oh, we're down a Republican. I thought it was going to be Mitch McConnell, but it's actually Lindsey Graham, you know? Right. And then somebody's like, oh, piece of F, you know, dead, you know, or there's the, well, I didn't agree with anything he ever said, but, you know, he was nice to me once in the hallway. So,
8: well, I mean, that's actually not too bad. I mean, that's actually a, you know.
9: No, it's not. But, like, why do we have to, Matt Hennessy at the Wall Street Journal wrote a good piece the other day. Like, whatever happened to you? If you don't have something nice to say about someone who just died, let's not say anything at all. You know, that having been said, there were, including Elena Kagan during those hearings, there were some beautiful testimonies, especially Cory Booker, I think, had one of the best about the memorial to Lindsey Graham.
8: Right.
9: A lot of beautiful, sincere testimonies from Democrats. Which, frankly, I think it should be a source of hope for us. But I do think it's a real concern that that we don't really that there's frankly just a dehumanization across the board,
8: this
9: and
8: is,
9: that like you're calling people brass names is something that happens in families. It doesn't just happen about people in the news. And that's at the core of our culture right now, and that's feeding all of them.
8: You know, I and again, we're speaking with Catherine Jean Lopez of National Review, taking your calls at 888-914-9149. I think dehumanization is really the key of this. And this is, again, not to keep referring back to this, but, you know, I have to give him credit. Gavin Ashenden was talking about the fact that we have, as Christians and Catholics, you know, specifically here, but Christians generally have really let the culture, let us be marginalized out of the culture. And that this dehumanization is something that has arisen in response to the marginalization of Christian thought and Christian formation. And it's not just in terms of, well, you need to elect more Christians to Congress, or you need more Christians in the media. That latter would actually be better. But it's the fact that the reason why you don't have that is because for the last 50, 60 years, we really haven't been forming people to approach the world from a Christian perspective, right? I mean, not as I mean that I want to be real clear about this from a robustly Christian perspective. I think that a lot of us who have been formed over the last 50, 60 years have been formed in the way of saying, well, you know, that's my perspective, but, you know, everybody else's perspective is...
9: Yeah, it's the personally opposed Mario Cuomo argument, right? Like, my church can teach me to believe one thing, and I'll believe it personally, but I'm not going to take it into the public square.
8: I won't act on it, right,
9: John F. Kennedy saying, yeah, don't worry about this Rome thing, you know? That's just, like, my religion. That's, like, Sunday, you know? We're meant to be integrated wholes, and you know, there are obviously scenarios. Like, you wouldn't say that Antonin Scalia was not a Catholic in public life, but he could also delineate for you how, when he was deciding a case, he was deciding it on the law. It never occurred to him that he could not be a public witness of his Catholicism. This is a man who gave speeches about the need for keeping holy the Sabbath and other Charlie Kirk things, among other things. He talked about, in fact, I believe that this is correct. This is in the little book of speeches that one of his sons put together with Ed Whelan. It was like Scalia on faith. And it was a Georgetown reunion he was asked to speak at. And the speech he gave was on the importance of taking religious retreats every year. He, in many respects, was the opposite of, I mean, you really saw this clash during the 60s, 70s, 80s, 90s. Of like what does it look like to be a Catholic in the public square, or a Christian more broadly in the public square? And Scalia would have been one model of it. Cuomo would have been another model of it. Then, of course,
8: model,
9: his
8: yeah.
9: son, that begets a whole nother, right? From Mario Cuomo to Andrew Cuomo. Andrew Cuomo expanding abortion in New York State. As governor, and then lighting up the bridge he named after his father to celebrate it. That was a particularly dark moment for New Yorkers.
8: Yeah, you know, and I think that what we have to have, and again, talking with Catherine Jean Lopez, nationalreview.com, by the way, I'm sure everybody knows that, but just in case.
9: Please.
8: I think nothing wrong with promotion. I think what we need to have is I think we need to feel more comfortable in our own skins when it comes to public engagement. And, you know, I don't think it's any coincidence here that the same Supreme Court justices who are under threat right now, and that's true of all of them, right? All nine. I'm not going to say the conservatives more than the liberals on the court. All nine of them are under much more threat. I don't think it's any coincidence that they're under this kind of threat at the very same time when they're picking through some of these issues about what freedom of religious expression in the First Amendment actually means in terms of being able to live your life of faith through your public actions, not just in the four walls of a church. And this is something that the court has been getting right for the most part over the last several years.
9: Well, and, who keeps wanting stand up in court, the Little Sisters of the Poor, yes. Now the Dominican Sisters of Hawthorne, who care for the cancer patients who are dying. This is like not understanding fundamentally what freedom of religion is, but also like what we need for this democratic republic to work. We need civil society. We need people of virtue. We need charity. We need the faith-based options. Yeah, you're right. It almost makes sense that the court that has to keep weighing in on these matters I don't want to use that phrase that I'm about to use. Line of fire is what I was going to say, quite literally.
8: No, I think that's fair.
9: Yeah, unfortunately, it is.
8: And the reason why is, I think, because the further away we get from the faith that teaches us that life is sacred and that humanity has a very special relationship with the eternal, the more you can dehumanize people and look at them as just simply tools of power. And that's not just true, by the way. I mean, we can make that argument within abortion. We can make that argument within, trafficking. All of this has to do with dehumanization. And all of this is a result of us walking away from the necessity of having people argue for the sacramental nature of life. I don't mean us by you and me personally. Obviously, you and me talk about this an awful lot. I'm talking about as a culture, we have allowed ourselves to be hemmed in into the four walls of the church and be told that it's impolite to talk about it anyplace else. And that has to stop. I firmly believe that what we're seeing here, with the Whitcomb murder, with Charlie Kirk and other things, is the fact that when we do speak out, the people who are threatened by that simply can't handle it.
9: And you don't have to get into the realm of politics.
8: Right.
9: This idea that you're getting back to, you keep going back to about life the preciousness of and the sanctity of human life, it's how you treat the cashier, or we don't have cashiers anymore. We have the self-checkout that doesn't work, so then we have to find a dude at CVS. But like, how are we treating him? Are we annoyed because we have to get a human being? And which understandably you are, but like, this poor kid is helping you out and has to do this all day long. Like, do you treat him like a human being, or is it purely transactional? Do you see a dude with a Biden for president sticker still on his car, and you swear at him, not even like seeing the person, just knowing the person attached to the car? Do you appreciate? I'm like a broken record on birthdays and how important birthdays are, because if nobody celebrates your birthday, if you've never had a birthday celebrated, and there are adults in this country who have never had a birthday celebrated, how do you know that life is precious? How could you ever embrace another life in difficult circumstances? There's this just basic, how many people, the suicide rates, right? I mean, how many people don't know that their own life has value? And so, of course, you're not going to think somebody else's life has value, especially if it's someone who's annoying or whose politics is insane or whatever it is. So we don't have to get to politics, but politics in a particular way these days, I think it's both, I think it plays a role as an outlet in some cases. So we make it even more important in our lives than it actually is,
8: Yep.
9: There are people livid right now that Donald Trump's giving a speech tonight, in one regard, like, it doesn't actually matter to your life as much as your kid's homework, although it's like July, so your kids might not have homework, but know what I mean?
8: Catherine Jean Lopez, we're going to have to hold it there. I think I would just say this, and Catherine Jean Lopez, thank you so much for being with us. Some people have made this their religion, and that's what the problem is. They've made politics their religion. They've made idols out of ideologies, and that's part of the problem as well. Catherine Jean Lopez, always such a great conversation. Thank you so much. When we come back, we'll be coming back with Christy Hamrick, so stay tuned.

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4: If you read about the prophet Elijah in the Old Testament's first book of Kings, you'll hear about a mountain in the north of Israel called Carmel. Today is a feast in honor of Mary under her title, Our Lady of Mount Carmel. Hello, I'm Father James Kubicki, and perhaps you're wondering about the origin of this title. From the time of the early church, it appears that people came to Mount Carmel following in the footsteps of the prophet Elijah. It was seen as a holy place, a place of prayer. Around the year 1200, monks who were living there in solitude organized themselves into a community, but soon they had to leave because of persecution. On this day, some 50 years later, in faraway England, one of them, Saint Simon Stock, asked Our Blessed Mother for a sign that she would protect this new religious order, and she answered by giving him the brown scapular. And so we celebrate Mary today and her love for the Carmelite order so dedicated to her. Here's part of a prayer from the Carmelite Missal for this feast day. As we pray it, let's ask that Mary will protect all Carmelite sisters, brothers, and priests, and all those who wear the brown scapular. Father, all-powerful and ever-living God, we do well always and everywhere to give you thanks as we honor the Blessed Virgin Mary, the Mother of Carmel. Your word filled her heart and inspired all her actions, making her constant in prayer with the apostles and, through her share in our salvation, constituting her the spiritual mother of all mankind. She watches unceasingly with a mother's loving care over the brethren of her Son and lights us along our pilgrim way to the mount of your glory, our beacon of comfort, and the embodiment of all our hopes as members of the Church.
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9: Welcome back, everyone. I'm Ed Morrissey of Hot Air, filling in for Drew Mariani today, taking your calls at 888-914-9149, 888-914-9149. My goodness, I love this bumper music. This may be my favorite bumper of all day. So thank you so much to the producers who do a great job on this show, week in, week out, day in, day out. It's just a pleasure to work with them when I get a chance to fill in for Drew. We're going to turn from what we were discussing with Catherine Jean Lopez just in the last half hour. We're going to take a look at something that I think may have slid by everyone, including myself. I have to say that I was not aware of this. Were you aware that Congress essentially by default refunded Planned Parenthood? I was not aware of this. Christy Hamrick joins us. She's the Vice President of Media and Policy for Students for Life of America, Students for Life Action. She directs campaigns and works for coverage, testifying around the country, as well as developing innovative legislation to address the current realities of cultural decline, such as abortion water pollution, chemical abortion pill trafficking. Studentsforlife.org is where you can find all of this. And Christy, thank you for informing me today through my show prep that Planned Parenthood apparently has access to federal funding again. Now, last year, we thought that that had been cut off, and it was, but only for a year.

0: what happened here?
1: Yeah, it's wildly disappointing. And it's funny because Students for Life of America was shouting at the roadside to Congress throughout the entire process. Initially, they were going to defund Planned Parenthood for 10 years in the base text of the bill, meaning it wasn't an amendment which would be easy to cut off or not vote on at all. 10 years, and it would be big abortion and Planned Parenthood, those making more than $800,000. All of across the country, and obviously Planned Parenthood making in the multi-millions is going to be affected. And it didn't cut them off all money. It cut them out of healthcare spending and Medicaid. And right. That did not mean that poor women would not get healthcare. That meant that the money would actually go to healthcare providers because they wouldn't be going to Planned Parenthood. Like, nobody goes to Planned Parenthood for a flu shot. So you'd be going for full service medical care with people that actually do medical care.
0: Right.
1: But it was only for 1 year because the Senate dropped down the 10 years from the House. And then the president signs the bill on the 4th of July, very symbolically. And that started a countdown clock to this year, America's 250th birthday, in which Planned Parenthood got a gift, which is access to our money, because that 1 year ran out.
0: Yeah, I mean, this is, I guess this was a parliamentarian issue. Had to do with a ruling from the parliamentarian, which, by the way, is going to be coming up again because they're going to be doing another reconciliation bill here shortly. But they had to change the text in order to get it passed in reconciliation. One big beautiful bill was a reconciliation package, which means the parliamentarian has to weigh in on the various different elements of it. I'm not exactly sure why 1 year versus 10 years would have made a difference to the parliamentarian, but at any rate, has Planned Parenthood, I mean, has it actually started receiving funding now at this point? Or is this still, is this something that is going to happen? I'm not exactly sure even what the timing is on this.
1: I would say that it is, unless things change, it's something that's going to happen, because what they'll do now is, the thing that's always irritated so many of us pro-lifers is that Planned Parenthood used government programs, government healthcare programs, really as a marketing tool for abortion, which is where they make their big money. Right. But you can imagine if you can pay your staff and pay your electric bill and pay your rent with federal dollars while you try to sell birth control, because that's the big thing. They were trying to say we're consulting on birth control. And honestly, if you can buy a Starbucks, you can buy the pill if you wanted to. They're over the counter. I'm not making an argument from the pill. I'm saying that nobody, even if that's what they wanted, needs Planned Parenthood. But Planned Parenthood would get women in for a so-called consultation, sign them up for that part of so-called service, and then pitch abortion to them. And that, so we, it's very aggravating because we really propped up their businesses by allowing them to co-pay their employees with our tax dollars. The 1 year versus 10 years, that is a brilliant point, Ed, because it's insane. The whole idea that, well, we can prove that there's a financial impact. Everything in the reconciliation package has to have a financial impact. Well, right. Clearly, whether or not you pay Planned Parenthood for 1 year or 10 years is a financial impact. But what some of the Democrats tried to say is that, well, if we allow Planned Parenthood to be cut out, more children will be born and that'll be expensive. And that is a crazy way to look at children. Or the value of a person's life over time, when it is true that a baby at birth is not going to be a good earner for the taxpayer. But my children are all graduated from colleges and working, and every dime invested in them comes back now and the tax revenue that they are bringing in. So it really was like, look, we're going to keep this money for abortion in the budget bill because we're afraid that earners, it's going to cost too much to feed these precious children while they're growing up.
0: Yeah, I mean, this is insane. I mean, this is insane. Yeah. And the reason why I say this is insane is at the same time that this is going on, you've got social safety net programs with failing financial models because first off, we've got 60 million people that are missing who would be earners at this point in time. And you would have more earners per retiree or disabled person that are being supported in these programs. Talk about Social Security, Medicare primarily, but Medicaid to an extent, right? Medicaid is more a direct welfare program. And the problem with Social Security and Medicare is that, you know, when these programs started out, there were something like 15 workers to a single recipient, right? Or 12 workers to a single recipient. I think in the original Social Security, it was something like 16. 16 to 1.
1: I think in the first go-round, it was 15, 16, 100% when they started it. And that's when they thought, oh, it's no big deal. It's just a little bit of money.
0: Right.
1: That's not where we are today, though.
0: Well, it's kind of a Ponzi scheme. But, yeah, I mean, you understand why it was structured the way it was structured. Now we're at like 3 or 4 to 1, which is unsustainable, and thanks to the, you know, my generation coming up next for retirement, it might get worse than that. But the idea that you're going to save money by not having children when you are trying to support these social safety net programs is almost it's almost the definition of insanity. And to argue that it is a cost savings to have abortions as opposed to having children who then become productive members of society, I think that the last 50 years where we've had 60 million plus babies be aborted testifies to the fragility of the social structure that we have arrived at, right? And it's not just us.
1: Right.
0: It's also Europe, and to a large extent, it's also China, because they imposed that draconian one-child rule and completely warped the ratio of you know, men to women over a period of time to where it's a huge social problem in China. These are the types of things that you think would be part of that conversation, and anybody who raised that as an objection, especially a parliamentary objection, which just amazes me, Christy, it should have been laughed out of Congress.
1: The math on this is absolutely ludicrous. And I have to say what's truly galling as well is the parliamentarian is not a constitutional officer. The founding fathers didn't say, hey, let's give somebody the authority just to second guess everything we're doing. The parliamentarian was something that came later, maybe 100 years later, for the purpose of offering some Robert's Rules of Order sort of advice. It's advisory. It's an advisory role for whoever holds the Senate Majority Leader's seat. And the person in place was appointed by Harry Reid, has been around for a while, and is well-liked, which is all well and good. But parliamentarians are overruled all the time. But suddenly when it came to whether or not we are going to invest healthcare spending with people that don't want to kill half their clients, like somehow that then was something that led us to say, oh, no, now we need to take her advice. Why is that? It was absolutely ludicrous. And then the advice that Democrats offered about the cost of raising children, while at the same time Chuck Schumer and company were on the floor of the U.S. Senate on other matters saying, well, we really need open borders because we need the workers. Well, if we need the workers, let's welcome them from the womb into our culture. Let's grow them up into the culture, teach them to invest in our culture. Because, again, you can't assume that people who immigrate here are going to immediately become taxpayers. I think all the issues in terms of integration shows that that's not been the case at all, that it's actually a huge cost increase. But that hasn't stopped people from arguing for more immigration. I know it's a separate issue, but what
0: it's
1: they're
0: not,
1: saying
0: though,
1: is we need more abortion because we can't afford to raise the kids. That makes no sense.
0: It's not, though, because it's the same utilitarian approach to humanity. Right? Well,
1: right.
0: Babies are inconvenient, so let's get rid of babies. Oh, we're short on workers, so let's do some human trafficking so that we can get people to do the menial tasks that we don't want to do ourselves. Honestly,
1: right.
0: Am I incorrect about that, Christy? To me, it's all the same utilitarian, you know, disregard for the value of human life. I was just talking to Catherine Jean Lopez about this.
1: I think you're absolutely right. And what is really, really frustrating, too, is let's even just take a look for straight, cold, hard political math where I spend a lot of my life. There's a lot of recent polling out, one by Pew, one by YouGov, that said if you look at the Republican base, more than 9 in 10, 93%, 95%, depending on which of the polls you look at, so within the margin of error, more than 9 in 10 GOP voters, who the GOP should care about, want to see life protected in law. Then you add to that some other polling where one-third of Republican voters said that if you don't protect life, if life's not a key issue that you're working on, they might stay home, that it might make them less likely to vote. So you have this issue, you know, for the voters that the GOP should be courting, and we have the White House, the Senate, and the House, and you have this simple issue of don't pay abortionists to stay in business. Yes, pay for health care, but don't give that money to abortionists. That's not a hard issue. Not a hard issue at all.
0: Should not be a hard issue. Yeah. All right, Chrissy, we're going to have to take a really quick break. We're going to continue this conversation on the other side of the break, as well as the issue with Todd Blanche and the FDA. I know you want to get to that as well. Chrissy Hamrick is talking with us from studentsforlife.org. I'm Ed Morrissey, filling in for Drew Mariani. We'll be right back.
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0: Welcome back, everyone. I'm Ed Morrissey of HotAir.com, filling in for Drew today and talking with Chrissy Hamrick, Vice President of Media and Policy for Students for Life of America, studentsforlife.org. We have been talking about the surprising and extremely disappointing result of Congress failing to follow up on the bar for funding of Planned Parenthood. And Chrissy, I cut you off just at the end so we could take the break. I want to give you a chance to finish your thought on what we were talking about at the end there. And now I definitely want to get to the issue with Todd Blanche and the FDA.
1: Yeah, absolutely. Really, what I was just saying is, you know, it's interesting that nobody has to convince the Democratic Party to be all in on abortion. And I think voters need to ask the Republicans to do the same. The base clearly supports life. The base clearly supports limits and protection of life. And we absolutely want to invest in things like health care for people who are poor. But it's not healthcare. If your definition of healthcare means killing and sterilizing innocent people, you're doing it wrong. So I think that's one thing that frustrates some of us for the GOP is that your base wants life defended. Your adversaries are all in on abortion. So don't be afraid to protect life and law.
0: You know, and again, I think that there is this idea that it's something to fear, but I think that there is a great deal of support in terms of defending life and doing what you say you're going to do too. I mean, just simple as that. If you don't do what you say you're going to do, people aren't going to trust you the next time you stand for election. So if you are failing to meet your commitments, that the result will be on you. Chrissy Hammer, let's talk about Todd Blanche and the Biden FDA policy on chemical abortions. Now, I understand sort of why the Department of Justice, Todd Blanche, of course, is the interim attorney general. He's been nominated to be confirmed. I think the confirmation hearings are going this week or coming up.
1: That's correct. Yeah. They've been ongoing this week.
0: They've been ongoing this week, and I haven't seen anything explode, so apparently they must be going okay. But there's lawsuits challenging the some of the policies in regards to the abortion pills, and the Department of Justice is defending the Biden positions on this. I'm assuming it's a pro forma that because those policies are continuing, that they are just the agency that has to show up in court when there's lawsuits filed. But, I mean, it's not necessarily true. There certainly are times when departments of justice or, you know, attorneys general have said, no, we're not going to defend that. Sometimes the court then just appoints an attorney to deal with the court case at hand. So tell us a little bit about what's going on with this. Why is Todd Blanche defending Biden's FDA policies?
1: Yes, that's an extreme frustration for many of us who've been tracking this policy. And I've been working on this chemical abortion pill policy for decades. Todd Blanche is up to replace Pam Bondi as head of the AG, as the U.S. Attorney General. He became known in defending President Trump way back when. Blanche was an attorney in New York. And so they have a long-term relationship in that space. And the Trump administration comes in as a real law and order administration, which I think many of us were thirsty for, yearning for. But when it comes to chemical abortion pill policy, in my perspective, the DOJ, the Department of Justice, has failed utterly in two main things. Number one, during COVID, the Biden administration said, well, we're really scared people will get COVID if they go out to get an abortion, so we're going to throw away all health and safety standards, because we don't care if abusers can dose women without their knowledge, or that women die, or fill in the blank, any of the things that could go wrong. We just don't care, but you might catch COVID. So they actually issued a memorandum that said to the Postal Department, well, we don't think it's not going to be illegal anymore to mail chemical abortion pills, because there's a law, the Comstock Act, that says it's illegal. They're like, it's not going to be illegal anymore because, and this is Ed, I think you're going to laugh with me, we really don't know what people are going to do when they get the pills. They might not be breaking the law, because people so often get pills for what? Arts and crafts, or I was just thinking of macrameing with them. I mean, what were they going to do with them? So they're going to mail them in what was previously illegal, because we just are clueless about what happens when you get them. Meanwhile, back at the ranch, at the Food and Drug Administration, which has recklessly deregulated the pills, there were a number of lawsuits, including Missouri, including Louisiana. So let's say six different lawsuits moving. And so when the Trump administration gets in, the abortion lobby, Dinuity, Gen BioPro, and others, they're like, well, you know, we really think that you should, they want delay. We need to have the old provisions in place so that the business keeps going. It's like a horrible episode of Doom. The spice must flow. The abortion pills must go. So you've got this horrible thing going on. And these cases come to play. And then the Trump administration lawyers file a series of, they had to appear in the cases, but they file a series of petitions in this thing, you know, different kinds of legal documents saying basically, yeah, we really should let this dangerous business continue while the FDA reviews their policy. So that's two epic fails. Number one, you could stop the whole thing with the Comstock Act on your own. Number two, you could say, while there's a review going on, we're going to stop everything. But to say, let's let it keep going while we wait and see what the FDA is doing, I have very little faith in the FDA, to be clear, Ed. These are the same people that have allowed this to go forward. I think there's a lot of deep state activity in pretending that chemical abortion pills are safe when they're not.
0: Well, demonstrably unsafe. I mean, this was one of the cases that came to light, right, was after Dobbs, that there was a woman in Georgia who died, and they were claiming it was related to the abortion restrictions, when it turned out that she had used chemical abortion pills outside of the window that would have normally been acceptable and hadn't sought medical attention. Now that case kind of dropped off the radar after those facts emerged, right? Because otherwise you'd still be hearing about it. But that case should have alerted people that this is not necessarily very safe, and that the FDA had no business detaching it from medical supervision. I mean, first off, it shouldn't even exist, but even if it does, even if arguably you're going to do that, it should be under medical supervision, because there are contraindications that cause life-threatening complications, which we've already
1: Absolutely.
0: Seen. So, yes, the FDA really should. The FDA, the change in administration should have resulted in changes in the policy, and the Department of Justice shouldn't be defending this COVID-era completely ridiculous argument about it's an emergency, so we have to let people have these pills. I mean, it made no sense whatsoever.
1: No, and it's funny on the health indications. If you cared about women, you would never do it by mail. I mean, what's ironic is I couldn't Skype with somebody or go online and go, hey, I have cancer, would you send me some opioids and fentanyl? Because nobody would do it like that. It's like, wow, this stuff's dangerous. You need to be seen in person. The chemical abortion pills don't end an ectopic pregnancy, which will kill you. That's one that starts outside of the uterus, often in the fallopian tube. They won't end later pregnancies. Women die, the baby remains inside, the blood loss, infection. And they don't always work when you're dealing with twins. There's one of those cases in Georgia was a woman was pregnant with twins. Nobody seemed to check. There wasn't enough drug to end two pregnancies. And this woman also died. So that's why people need to be seen if you even cared about women. But I'll use myself an example, Ed. I'm Rh negative. 15% of the population is Rh negative. And when there's an exchange of blood through birth, through miscarriage, or through abortion, antibodies can form in an Rh negative woman that will attack future pregnancies and render her basically sterile. And so chemical abortion pill providers used to test blood type, and then you have a shot called Rogam. You have to get it in about 24 hours. I have four beautiful children. I have many of those shots. I even went in a fender bender at 7 months and got one of those shots in case my placenta had torn and there was an exchange of blood. So all these things, Rh negative status, length of pregnancy, location of pregnancy, they don't test for any of that. They just throw these pills out into the universe. Abusers are getting them. We're seeing that left and right. It's the abuser's dream drug. Everything about online no-test distribution of pills kills babies, kills women, empowers abusers and drug dealers. Why are we doing this?
0: Yep. Kristen Hawkins, we're out of time. It's been so... Okay, thank Kristen Hawkins. Christy Hamrick. I'm sorry about that, Christy.
1: She's my boss, and she's an excellent woman.
0: Well, she's awesome, too, but and tell her that we said hi and that apparently I can't read a script. But Christy Hamrick, thank you so much for being with us. I'm Ed Morrissey, filling in for Drew Mariani. I'll be back tomorrow, folks. Thanks for listening.
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15: 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The White House says President Trump will deliver a major address to the nation tonight. Press Secretary Caroline Leavitt, on her first day back from maternity leave, said the president plans to discuss protecting the integrity of American elections.
16: I think all Republicans and Democrats should recognize this should be a nonpartisan issue. If we don't have safe and secure elections in our country, we cannot have a country. In addition, at the very same time, of course, he is working on all of these economic issues that the American people have at home.
15: Trump is set to give the speech at 9 p.m. Eastern. Air quality issues across large sections of the U.S. are due to wildfires burning in Canada and Minnesota. The smoke, dense and hazy from Minnesota to Michigan and upstate New York, further into the Northeast. Today, the smoke is expected from Ohio to Wisconsin, with some possible over Philadelphia, Chicago, and Minneapolis. More than 200 academics, innovators, and Nobel laureates concluded a three-day Vatican summit today by signing a declaration in Rome calling for responsible AI development and the total elimination of nuclear weapons. Inspired by Pope Leo XIV's Magnificat Humanitas, leaders at the signing stressed that decisions affecting humanity's survival cannot be left to algorithms or autonomous systems. And the U.S. Mint has begun striking a $1 coin featuring President Trump to mark the nation's 250th anniversary.
17: During the 150th, there was a Calvin Coolidge coin, so we can put living people's images on a coin. President's also going to have a coin coming out with his image on it.
15: President Trump's signature will also start appearing on all new U.S. paper currency in the coming months, keeping you connected with the church and the world 24 hours a day and on the web at RelevantRadio.com. I'm Brooke Taylor, and this is listener-supported Relevant Radio.
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21: All right, here we are. I just took a drink of water and I swallowed wrong and now I'm coughing. I apologize for that. I'll have to hit the cough button. Oh, man. Hey, welcome to the show. It's really hazy outside in Chicago. The forest fires in Canada are coming. Yeah, the smoke is blowing on. You can actually smell smoky out there. And you can't even really see the sun. It's really a crazy day here. So if you are in the path of that smoke, stay indoors, please. Take care of your health. Hey, it's Thursday, and so you know what that means? Well, you know what it used to mean, but now I might mean it again. At least it means it today. Monica's here, ACE daughter and licensed clinical professional counselor. Monica is here. And, you know, when she's on, we generally focus on parenting issues or children issues, raising kids, et cetera. That's more her focus. And so that's what we're going to do. So are you as close to your adult children as you'd like to be? Is there some strain there? Is there, they withdraw? Have they canceled you? Have they iced you out? Have they ghosted you? I hear more and more about that going on. Well, today we're going to continue our discussion of the 10 mistakes that parents of adult children make that really hurt their relationship. We're going to continue with that, and it's going to be entirely theoretical because I have not made any of the 10 mistakes, of course. And So, but we'll talk about, in theory, what could go wrong. Before we get to that, please, the content is solely for educational purposes and is not a replacement for mental health diagnosis or treatment. Calling into the show does not establish a therapist-patient relationship with either myself or Ms. Monica. We do put our show under the protection of our Blessed Mother and Doer of Knots. Please join me in the name of the Father and of the Son and of the Holy Spirit. Blessed Mother, take into your hands the knots that affect married couples, and with your long fingers of love and grace, undo these knots for the glory of God. Visit married couples with your grace, renew their sacramental covenant, increase God's love in them, and strengthen their bond of peace, and with their children, they may always rejoice in the gift of your blessing. Amen. Hello, Monica.
2: Hello.
21: Are you there? I can hear you.
2: I am. Can you hear me?
21: Where is there? Tell me that. Where's there? Where are you at?
2: I am in Ecuador right now.
21: Ecuador, South America.
2: South America, that is correct.
21: How far away is that from Chicago, Illinois, North America?
2: I actually don't know the specific distance, but it is certainly a long plane ride.
21: Is that right? How long was the plane ride?
2: Well, I flew out of Miami, but because there's layovers, but from Miami, it was 4.5 hours. So it probably would have been close to six or seven.
21: Yeah. Cool. So what are you doing down there?
2: I have a friend, a longtime friend, and she's from here and has family here. And so I decided to work remotely from Ecuador and visit her family and see the sights. It's my first time ever in South America. So it is definitely a cultural experience, but I'm really loving it.
21: Well, you've done something I haven't done. I've never been to South America. So what?
2: Oh, there you go.
21: What are you? So Ecuador, you're right on the equator. What's the weather like?
2: So this is their dry season, actually. It's kind of like their winter. So it's a cool 80 degrees. So there's I'm on the coast. So there's a nice sea breeze right now, but the sun is very hot. Like, you'll get burned very quickly because it's so close to the earth.
21: Yeah.
2: But honestly, it's been a good time.
21: So what have you done? Is there a beach? You go to the beach or the zoo? What do you do there in Ecuador?
2: I went to a nature preserve. That's what we would call it. And they have like their toucans and all their wild birds different monkeys and stuff.
21: Wow.
2: And got to kind of walk around and tour Guayaquil, and now I'm at the beach, and so we had kind of a beach day. I've still been seeing my clients, though, so it's not a full vacation. I'm still working, just from a different, I just have a different view, which is nice. It's been really restorative. I've been able to work on a lot of my projects, so it's been great.
21: Cool. Well, good for you. When are you coming back?
2: I return to the States on the 30th, so I've got some more time here.
21: Oh, wow. Again, another few weeks, yeah. So I'm having this conversation simply to demonstrate that as the parent of an adult child, I am not trying to control you. I am not trying to lay guilt on you for, leaving the country. I'm not trying to turn this conversation into criticism at all for why you would go to Ecuador. So just demonstrating that I do a really good job as a
2: parent. That's a great way to tee up our topic today.
21: Which is?
2: How parents lose their children without realizing it.
21: That's correct. All right. So we talked about where to start today. I'm thinking, so let's start off with like the married kids. Okay. The one category here is they compete with their kids' partner, right? So let me kind of introduce that, right? So believing that no one can love their child better, some parents subtly compete with spouses. In reality, the rivalry creates friction. Rivalries always create friction. The partner feels undermined and the child feels torn. In the end, the relationship fractures under pressure as the child is obligated to pick sides, right? So, I think this is a pretty big deal when the child is, in a serious relationship, seriously dating, engaged, whatever, or is actually married, right? I mean, parents, I've had some of these couples end up in my office, right? Who's because the parent is competing now with the child's spouse or significant other, right, or their dating partner,
3: And that's a sign, I think, of real immaturity on the part of the parent, right? Especially once the child is married. And the child's first loyalty, once they're married, has to shift to the spouse, and the parents have to come in second. I mean, Christ was pretty clear about that, right? Mm-hmm. And the parents should really joyfully accept their new role as having not lost the child, but gained a child, you know, gained another child in the family. Many a relationship or marriage has been destroyed, I think, by a competitive parent who forces the child to choose between, you know, me and them.
2: Yeah, I think we see this most in families that have a lot of enmeshment, or kind of what we would also call a closed unit, where we see they're kind of like, and it's an us culture instead of all these individuals creating a culture. And so when someone new comes in, it shifts traditions, it shifts expectations, and it pulls somebody away. And a lot of times the competing with the partner is because we're struggling to even manage our own feelings coming up within us that life and the family has changed.
3: Yeah. And I, you know what, and it was interesting. I remember back when your older sister got married, the first one of my children to get married. And I had never experienced a child getting married, and I wasn't sure how I felt about all that. You know what I mean? It's kind of, oh, now my family's disrupted. Now I got this new guy in the family. But I remember distinctly when the wedding was over and we were outside the church thinking, all right, the boy's in. Now he's part of the family. So let's get on with it, right? But it was just like, it was like this light, this like switch flipped for me that like, okay, now he's an outsider. And all of a sudden, now he's an insider. Now he's in.
2: Yeah. And I think I saw this really funny reel. I mean, it was funny, but not this funny reel of this mom talking about how she wants to take her biological children on vacation without their partners, without their spouses, and that there's nothing wrong with that.
3: Oh my.
2: And it went viral and kind of blew up the internet. And it's just not true. That's not healthy at all to kind of us versus you. And I want to keep my family close and you're not a part of it and you just have to deal with that. It's biblically inaccurate. And I think what it does is it puts your child in a really, really bad position, because what you're asking them to do is to choose.
3: Yeah.
2: And most of the time they will not choose you.
3: Yeah, exactly. They should not choose you, right? I mean, that should be pretty clear that, well, if you're going to make me choose, I've got to go with my spouse, because that's the two become one, right? And that trumps the parenthood. So do you know the end of the rest of the story? Did the kids end up going? What happened? You know, or
2: she was just making she was making a video to encourage other parents to do this and to not feel guilty, and that it's okay to continue to love your children because they're yours. And it went viral because the comments is where all the fight started, and everyone started kind of making reaction videos to this. And I just kind of thought, wow, like this is actually really divisive, and what's going to end up happening. And this is going to segue into our next two points, but that your child and their spouse, they're now going to have to try to set boundaries, and those boundaries are going to not be received well. And now we're going to have a control versus connection power struggle.
3: Crazy.
2: And so that's really, and I've worked with couples where this is happening, newlyweds where this is happening, or the parent who's saying, I just don't know how to do this. And a lot of it is actually dealing with the emotional inner work that this is bringing in you. Instead of saying the other person has to make me happy or change, we have to kind of turn inward for a second and say, wow, there's a lot. This change in my family is bringing up a lot in me.
3: Yeah. I had a couple that I worked with, she was unbelievably enmeshed with her family. They were out of state. She had gone out of state to go to school, but very enmeshed. I mean, talked to her family multiple times every single day. But anyway, met the guy, fell in love, but the dad didn't like the fact that there was another man in her life, right? So he caused a lot of trouble, So she went home by herself because he was working, couldn't get off. So she went home for a visit for a week, came back, said, I'm divorcing you. And she did.
2: Oh, gosh.
3: Yeah. And just this week, I got the paperwork from the annulment office at their diocese, because, I mean, the thing lasted less than a year, and the dad set about doing whatever he could do to destroy the marriage, and he was successful because she chose dad over husband. What a tragedy. They're both really good people, but she couldn't get out from underneath the enmeshed family.
2: Right. I think it's important maybe even to define what enmeshment is for our listeners, because I know I understand like that's a pretty clinical term. So it's essentially, in layman's terms, just when a family is, when individuals are so close that my needs become your needs, my feelings are your feelings, and there's not much of what we would call differentiation or like differences between the people. Yeah. You don't get to have your own thoughts or make your own decisions. You and I. And that's unhealthy. We all have to kind of actualize into our own person, become our own person. And so, yeah, I mean, Dad, the story that you referenced, that's a pretty short time frame. A lot of families, what's going to happen is they're going to suffer and struggle and wrestle for years.
3: Yeah.
2: And eventually lose their kid or really damage relationships because we're competing. And the competition is actually just a misplacement of a lot of internal feelings and processes, maybe expectations that are unmet, all of those things.
3: Yeah.
2: And it's just, it's so damaging. I just, you know, would hope that we could all maybe take a step back and not do that.
3: Yeah. So what is it, immaturity on the part of the parents, do you think? Is it control? Is it narcissism? Is it, what's the, I don't know if the parents fall into a particular pattern when they look at the spouse, more as an enemy, a combatant, right? Someone who I have to compete against for my child's time and attention. Do you think there's a pattern there, or is it just all over the place?
2: Sure. I would say any individual with a personality disorder, whether it be, you know, narcissism or a borderline personality, anything like that, their healthy relationships are going to be a challenge for them across the board.
3: Yeah.
2: There's a lot of control and manipulation in those settings because that's how they feel safe. And so that's always going to be kind of challenging. I think the first time any of us do anything, there's going to be some hiccups, right? Like, so, you know, Dad, even you referenced the first time someone got married in the family, that was hard and there were hiccups. But by the fourth one, I know how this goes.
3: I got this. Right? I got this. Yeah, exactly. And and it's just, listen, the family dynamic continues to change, right? It's not the same. It's like you can't step in the same river 2 days in a row, right? Everything has changed. It continues to change. And especially when they get older and they start living their own life, the changes are always there, right? And they're bringing new people around and then they're having babies and they're, you know, it's all. And the challenge is, and I can speak of experience in this, I mean, when they're really young, you're in control of everything. And rightly so. You've got to control the two-year-old, or he will walk out into traffic, right? So you start off in an area of 100% control. And then you go to 99 and 98. And sometimes it's like you still want to maintain that control. And then how much control do you maintain when they're teenagers, right? And high school. And then they're off to college. And then you got almost no control. And it's really hard for parents to change their parenting style or their parental proximity, would be a good way to say it, I think, as the kids get older and start making those decisions. And especially, you look at somebody and you're kind of like, boy, that's not going to work out well. And I could save you an awful lot of heartache if you listen to me, but you got to make your own mistakes too, right? And parent, you want to protect your kids. You don't want them to, you know, it's kind of like, oh, sweetheart, I know how this movie's going to end. It's not good. But you got to let them do it. You got to let them go. And that's a tough thing. All right.
2: Yeah, and I think,
3: go ahead.
2: Yeah, I think that actually segues really nicely into control versus connection.
3: Control versus connection. Oh, okay. Well, I could connect with you on that topic, but
2: there we go.
3: If we're going to connect on that, it's going to have to be after we take our first break. You're listening to Marriage Unhindered. I'm your host, Doug Hindert, licensed marriage and family therapist, here with daughter Monica, licensed clinical professional counselor, talking about how parents can sometimes get sideways with their adult kids, without intending it, of course. 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We've got a caller. We'll get to you right after the break. Don't go away.
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3: Hey, welcome back to Marriage Unhindered with me, your host, Doug Hinder, licensed marriage and family therapist. And today only, one day only, Monica Hinder, daughter and professional counselor, talking about parenting issues, especially parenting adult children. I got to tell you, Monica, I mean, I get this. You're not aware of this because you're like, I don't know, a million miles away. But there are forest fires in Canada right along the U.S. border,
2: yeah,
3: and the smoke is boiling down, and it's all the way down here. I mean, you can't even see the sun here in the Chicago area. It's so smoky. Yeah. And your mother is in the middle part of Wisconsin working a summer camp, a girls' camp, a sewing camp this week, and it's even worse up there where she is. So that's a serious thing. So my throat's a little scratched.
2: Yeah. I'm sorry.
3: That's okay. I mean, you might just have to take over the whole show, and I'll just sit here and look pretty. I'll sit here and look pretty.
2: Oh, thank goodness we're on radio.
3: Yeah. Cute. Very cute. Oh, thanks a lot, Jim. Nice. All right, I'm getting no respect here. We should do a show about how adult children should respect their parents. Maybe we'll do that sometime.
2: We can do the honor at the fourth commandment. There you go.
3: We might need two or three shows for that topic. So that's a pretty good one. All right, so let's take a caller here. Let's go out to Sacramento to Carolyn. Hi, Carolyn. Thanks for calling into the show.
0: Hi. Thank you both for the amazing example you set for the relationship. So my question is, when you have an adult child or children who are in a same-sex relationship and engaged to be married in a same-sex relationship, and how that's the same or different than adult children in heterosexual marriage relationship.
3: Well, so obviously, yeah, it's very different, right? Because it's God designed us to be male and female, and the male and female come together, Adam and Eve, and that's what marriage is all about. And so it's a very different thing. Have you been able to talk to this child? Do you understand where they're coming from, or is the relationship with you estranged? How's the relationship?
0: I mean, we're going to counseling. We're trying to be in a dialogue. I'm not planning on going to the wedding itself, but we're going back for other parts of the weekend to, you know, I tried to look at it as though if my daughter was inviting 100 of her closest friends and families to share a weekend with her, would I go to that? The answer was yes. And so I'm going to the other activities, but I'm not planning on going to the ceremony. And she understands that, I don't know if she understands, but I've explained to her, like, to me, it's not a valid marriage in the Catholic Church. It's not a valid marriage. And for me to go and I told her, I don't think you would want me there. Like, she thinks this is, for her, this is a joyful event, and for me, it's a very sorrowful event.
3: Yeah, exactly. Right. So it sounds like you've been very honest with her, and you've had a good, kind of rational conversation where you've both been able to kind of explain your positions and your feelings and you've got you've worked out kind of a middle ground, a bit of a compromise that you'll be there for the reception, but not the exchange of the vows. I think that sounds pretty good. Monica, what are your thoughts? I know you've done a little bit more work in this area than I have.
2: Yeah, this area is more of my specialty. I work a lot with families with this particular issue and kind of navigating how do we maintain healthy relationships when, you know, maybe parents and child are speaking a different language, right? They're kind of diametrically opposed. And so, I love to hear that you're in counseling and that the dialogue is open. I think this is the way we can kind of keep that connection, because what dialogue will do in this moment is that it will maintain safety in the relationship, and a relationship has to have safety in order to weather hard no's, difficult conversations and conflict, right? And so that would be my main piece of advice is, you know, really, we kind of have to wonder, how do I maintain like safety and connection and love so that when I have to speak hard truths or set hard lines, they know that I still love them and this won't end the relationship. And so I often encourage parents to remember who their child was before this kind of big thing clouded the whole relationship or the whole person, to engage in those activities we once loved doing with them, those conversations, so that not everything feels kind of clouded by this. So that when we have to set hard boundaries and say hard truths, we can do that with dialogue and with kind of that safety net of a strong relationship already there.
0: But when you plan those activities that you used to share together or you'd like to share together, how does that work with, you know, kind of an obligation to include their spouse in those then?
2: Yeah. Do you not, you don't want to include their spouse?
0: Well, I don't know. They're not married yet. They're getting married in a couple months. And of course I'm still praying for a miracle. Sure. But, I mean, like, we had a recent family trip and the nature of the trip didn't allow for the other person to be there. And that selfishly probably was, something I was grateful for. And her, and the other person, you know, had her own things to do that weekend and did them and it was fine. It didn't, it wasn't an issue, but moving forward, if it's a lifelong relationship, I don't

0: dream.
1: There we go. Teach your children well. Tried to do that. And I think it turned out pretty good, at least in Monica's case. You learned up pretty good, girl.
2: Good job.
1: Yeah, you learned up pretty good. All right, listen, are you looking for something inspiring to watch? 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All right, Monica, 888-914-9149, talking about relationships between parents and adult children. We've got another caller from Jersey. Let's go out to Julie. Hello, Julie. Thanks for calling into the show.
3: Well, hello. How lucky am I to get the both of you?
1: And,
3: yeah, so I wanted to see what you think about, I am more comfortable as a mother to once in a while to just have the girls around and not the spouses, because I just feel like there's less tension about having to make generic conversation rather than really getting into the girl talk and all that. And I just, you know, and the other thing is like for my daughter's birthday, we'd have a luncheon out somewhere, you know, with just the sisters-in-law and the mothers and the daughters and stuff like that. So, you know, we are excluding the guys, but just it's more comfortable sometimes. And then the guys, I don't know if this is good, but my sons, they get together every Saturday and cook meat on the grill and probably smoke cigars and watch the fights. And in a way, I feel a little excluded. But on the other hand, I really wouldn't want to be there for that.
1: Yeah, you don't sound like a cigar smoker to me, Julie.
3: Nah.
1: Yeah.
3: So, you know. So I don't know. What do you think about that? That sometimes it's perfectly fine to.
1: Yeah. Let me ask you this: how many daughters do you have?
3: Four.
1: Four daughters.
3: And actually, two of them speak to us. Yeah.
1: Oh, okay.
3: Yeah.
1: All right. So okay, and then your daughter-in-law is two, right? So I don't see anything wrong with having, you know, a ladies' night out or a ladies' lunch or whatever. I think that's, you know, mom and the girls going out to dinner, whatever, I think by themselves, I don't see any problem with that. I mean, my wife gets together with her sisters and those things. I think it's perfectly okay. Monica, what do you think?
2: Well, yeah, I think it's totally fine. I think it's okay to still maintain certain traditions. I think that what we're speaking to is this larger issue of running into people feeling maybe unwelcome in one's home or unwanted or pushed out of family vacations, pushed out of holidays. That's where we start to see the tension. But I think kind of honoring these little traditions and maintaining one-on-one relationships with people, I think, is a beautiful thing.
1: Yeah. You get a green light from us, Julie.
3: Fantastic. Okay. Thank you so much.
1: God bless. Have a great night. All right. Take care.
3: Thank you.
1: Yeah. So, yeah, there are these traditions that, like baby showers and wedding showers and things, right, where women all get together and do their thing. And so I think that's perfectly okay. And I don't have a problem with that. Yeah. Yeah. And the husbands are probably like, oh, thank goodness I get the night to myself too. Of course, unless they're stuck watching all the little kids and changing diapers, and that could be a different thing. But
2: that's okay too.
1: They should can do that. Still want their wife to get a night out. Exactly right. Exactly right. So
2: that's right.
1: Very cool. All right. So. So competing with their kids as partners. So that's going to take us into control over connection. Right, which is a real tough thing, I think, for parents. And I struggled with it, and I don't know that I'm done struggling with it, in all honesty. You know,
2: that's true.
1: Yeah. And, you know, and part of it was, for a long time, I had a job where, you know, I was the boss and, you know, I gave the orders and I you come home and you kind of expect everybody to obey you like your employees do. So
2: can I ask?
1: Yeah.
2: But like, so because, right, you just said that you've struggled with this and
1: in the past.
2: It's sometimes hard. Yeah, in the past to let go. Yeah. I wonder, like, as a parent, right, when you see your kid maybe making a choice that you don't support, and let's say it's a big choice or so forth, and the temptation, right, is to move into control or tighten that grip or say no or start to kind of, but if you can recall, like, those past times or situations for you, what was actually coming up for you?
1: I think two things. I think protection, right? So as the dad, right? And I remember driving home from the hospital the night your oldest sister was born, scared to death. And it's like, man, I can't let anything bad happen to this kid, right? So dads, we protect our kids. That's what we do, right? And I want to protect you, even though you're an adult and on your own. And I want to, you know, I want to protect everybody, right? So I think part of it's protection. And then part of it is fear, because it's kind of like, you know, if you get hurt or whatever, I'm afraid something bad could happen to you. Because, like, I've never been to Ecuador. I got no idea what it's like down there. And it could be a dangerous place. And I'm not there to protect you. Not that I can beat up too many bad guys anymore, but, you know, I would try. So I think protection and fear would be the two things I struggle with.
2: Yeah. And so I actually think this is really normal. I think that's really common for parents, which is why I'm asking, because I think what I've seen in my practice or just within you, within myself, within life, that there's really these big underlying feelings that move us quickly into action, and it's typically control. But that will push your children away because their autonomy is being threatened, their independence, their ability to discern and make their own decisions. And we naturally pull back as humans when that starts happening. And so the connecting point would be able to say that, hey, I'm going to level with you. I'm scared right now. Everything in me wants to protect you. And this decision is scaring me. And here the parent becomes vulnerable, connects with the child on a real level. And now here's where conversation and connection and safety can take place.
1: Yeah. So I love the idea of parents being emotionally vulnerable to their kids, but man, that's a tough thing to ask. I mean, even in marriage, it's hard to ask one spouse to be emotionally vulnerable to the other. And with kids, it's harder, I think, oftentimes for the parent to be emotionally vulnerable and to say, you know what, I'm scared, I'm worried, I'm frightened, whatever it is. Those are hard things for parents to admit to their children oftentimes. But doesn't mean you shouldn't do it just because it's difficult. So I guess the way I have tried to adapt as your kids got older, was to move more towards guidance and away from control. I'm certainly wasn't 100% successful at that. But guidance is still tough, because I could say, well, listen, here's how I see it. You know, but I think, you know, you got some credit card debt. I think that's a bad idea. You're paying 21%, 25% interest. I think, you know, maybe you should think about paying it down or whatever. And you're like, yeah, but you know what? I'm okay with it. It's like, well, but you shouldn't be okay with it. Right? So, guidance is frustrating because the person can accept your guidance or not accept it, right? And but if I'm given guidance, it's kind of well thought out. I've kind of thought about it, and I kind of think, well, I got this thing figured out, and you should listen to me because I'm really smart and I know what I'm doing. So that's tough. But I think what we need to do a better job of as parents of adult children is move more towards guidance. And then at some point, I think you move towards just shut your mouth, you know, and I think in my mind, once you're married, like, I'm not giving you my opinion unless you ask for it. And even then, I might not do it, right? If you're not married, well, okay, I still have some responsibility as your parent to help guide you, and I'll try to move more towards guidance. But does that make sense?
2: Yeah, and I think, you know what, I've worked with a lot of parents where they say, Monica, like, I'm so scared to say the wrong thing, and they're suddenly feeling kind of stuck or like a hostage. And I say, like, listen, when in doubt, connect with them through questions, right? So there may be something that you're scared about. And so instead of telling them what to do or locking down, ask them, invite them into the conversation. So to play off of your example with, you know, this credit card debt, you may sit there and say, yeah, gosh, that sounds... Yeah, that sounds like a lot. Like, do you have a plan for that? Like, what are you thinking?
1: Yeah.
2: And you kind of stay in that like connecting piece of like, maybe they have a plan. Maybe you can step back and trust them and let go. Or maybe this is an opportunity to say, hey, and we can always do a temperature check. Hey, are you open to some?
1: Yeah.
2: And if they say no, we stop. If they're like, yeah, I mean, I'm open to hearing what you have to say. Awesome. There's your invitation.
1: I've certainly said that. I think to you and maybe all of your siblings, but it's kind of like, well, I have an opinion about that. And if you'd be interested in it, I'll share with you. And if you don't want to hear it, I'll just keep it to myself. Right. And the other thing I'd say in reaction to what you said is some of the parents say, I'm afraid I'm going to say something wrong. Yeah, get over that fear, because you will say something wrong. I promise. You're not going to get it right all the time. But you can't let fear keep you from being honest with your kids, right? But you've got to be honest in a compassionate way, not in a judgment way or harsh way, but in an honest way. So there you go.
2: And I think you can let that fear guide you. Maybe you need to like learn how to have those conversations or learn more skills. But I think, you know, regardless, we have to show up and try.
1: There you go. Good deal. Well, it's been great to have you back on the show, kid. And I'll look forward to your return to the United States safe and sound. I'm not going to worry about you at all, I promise.
2: Okay, good.
1: Yeah. Okay. I would like to guide you to a safe return. All right. We always finish with a memorare for the couple that's going to need a lot of help tonight. Please join me. Remember, O most gracious Virgin Mary, that never was it known that anyone who fled to thy protection, implored thy help, or sought thy intercession was left unaided. Inspired with this confidence, we fly to thee, O Virgin of Virgins, our Mother. Today that we come before thee, we stand sinful and sorrowful. O Mother of the Word Incarnate, despise not our petitions, but in thy mercy hear and answer us. Amen. Hey, got a lot of different things tomorrow we're going to talk about. I got a great love song I'm going to give you the backstory on. We're going to talk about that, talk about some dating and some other things. So thanks for listening. Look forward to tomorrow night with you. Have a good night.
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5: 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The White House promises President Trump will shock Americans with what he'll reveal in tonight's primetime address. Press Secretary Caroline Leavitt, on her first day back from maternity leave, said the president plans to discuss protecting the integrity of American elections.
6: I think the American people will be relieved to hear what they are hearing from the President of the United States and his commitment to transparency and the focus on the integrity of our elections tonight.
5: Trump is set to give the speech at 9 p.m. Eastern Time. Over 100 million Americans are feeling the effects of the Canadian wildfire smoke that's blanketing the Northeast and Midwest. Air quality readings in Chicago, Cleveland, Detroit, and Minneapolis have moved into the dangerous levels. It'll keep heading south Friday into more of the Midwest and East Coast while things start to improve in the North. Auxiliary Bishop Kevin Kenny of St. Paul and Minneapolis announced today that he has been diagnosed with lung cancer. In a video message with Archbishop Bernard Hebda and Auxiliary Bishop Michael Eisen, Bishop Kenny shared the news.
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8: 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I was shocked to hear the news because as a non-smoker and one who has tried to stay healthy, I have felt good. This is still a bit hard for me to believe, but after many medical appointments, tests, and consultations with a talented and caring medical team, I understand the reality.
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11: You know those moments when you're caught in a difficult conversation and you don't really know what to do? Maybe you want to get out because you don't know what to say, or maybe there's something you really need to say. How do you navigate that? Or I think this is an important one as Catholics. Maybe you have a child, a spouse, a friend who's going something really painful and difficult, and you want to help them. But how do you help them? Do you know that you can help someone just by listening to them? And in that listening, there's a way to turn what can be despair into healing, into hope. This is a role we have as Catholics, just by listening. My guest today is Dr. Gregory Bottaro. He wrote the recent book, The Power of Listening Well, How Holy Curiosity Can Build Trust and Restore Relationships. 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You can find him online at CatholicPsych.com. That's CatholicPsych, PSYCH.com. Dr. Bottaro, in your recent book, you lay out very concrete principles and plans for working through conversations. I think listening workshops have been some of my all-time favorite workshops I've ever been to, and most notable, and I would even argue helpful, not just in ministry work and working in crisis pregnancy situations, but also just talking to a friend, a family member, or now I have children and I can apply those same listening skills, or at least I should. Dr. Bottaro, you talk about 7 principles for listening that can completely change a conversation. I'd like to start, if you just start by naming those 7 principles, and then we can start to work through some of them.
12: Hey, thanks so much for having me. It's an awesome gift to be here with you again. And yeah, there's such a beautiful opportunity that opens up when we think more about the dynamic and the role of relationship when we're in a conversation. And there, you know, if you've been in a really, really good conversation where something's really resonating, we're really jiving with somebody, and it's like there's a back and forth that almost kind of takes on a life of its own. And, you know, especially when it's a holy conversation, we have like the presence of the Holy Spirit is there in it. And then, you know, there's even, you know, just talking about it now, it's coming to mind. There's stories about the saints when they'd be in conversation. And I think there's a story about Saint Francis where the hermitage that he was in was seen from afar off, like it was on fire, like the glow was coming from it. And I think Benedict and Scholastica, maybe same thing was said of their conversation. And it's easy for us to think about that how in communication there can be this really beautiful sort of transcendence or elevation. And I don't think we often think that challenging conversations or difficult or conflicts or you know, even arguments can have the same dimension to it, the same opportunity, the same grace. But what I find in my work is that it's when the conversations are difficult, it requires more of a gift of ourself, and therefore actually opens up the door even wider to the life of Christ, to an imitation of Christ, the union with Christ, the presence of the Holy Spirit coming into that conversation. And so besides the consolation of like a really beautiful conversation that's happening, there's actual fruitfulness and the gift of grace that flows through. So, you know, like one of the principles here is holy curiosity. And when I named it holy curiosity, a lot of people who have read the book or have seen it and talked to me about it, they're sort of struck by that. Like, how could curiosity be holy? And why am I calling it holy? You know, and it's like, well, curiosity can be a mark of, I think sometimes people think about it like relativism, you know, where it's like, I'm just open to whatever, you know, well, tell me how you feel. Tell me about your thoughts. What's your truth? What's your worldview?
11: It's a little squishy.
12: It's a little squishy. It's exactly. And it's like, yeah, you can't be serious right now. Like, you're a serious Catholic and you're just talking about staying curious. Like, I thought we're supposed to have the truth. We're supposed to have knowledge. We're supposed to have certainty, not curiosity. And so, you know, just I like to start there anyway, because the justification for holy curiosity is that it was how Jesus approached people. And so it's the furthest from squishy. And, you know, I need to obviously back that up here, but, you know, it's like, let's start with what the justification is, because the last thing I'm trying to do is prove squishiness. I'm trying to prove being like Christ. But I think sometimes we can lean too heavy on what we know to be true, and it can miss the dynamics of relationship that are true, that are also part of the picture. And it's actually what Jesus was trying to show us. You know, it's
11: kind
12: of
11: like... So give an
12: example. Yeah, okay. So, you know, when Jesus meets people on the way, you know, he kind of asks them, like, where are you going? When Jesus met the woman at the well, this is one of my favorites. I use this in the book. But it's like when he meets the woman at the well, you know, he goes to the well in the middle of the day. And, you know, from the exegesis I've heard, you know, the understanding, the unpacking of scripture, it was really hot in the desert in the middle of the day. Like, normally people wouldn't go to get their water, except if you're trying to avoid the crowds. You know, if you have a bad reputation, if you need to get there when other people are not there. And so this woman is going to the well middle of the day, and Jesus goes to talk to her. And there's the whole Samaritan thing. You know, you're not supposed to be talking to a Samaritan. And it's like, he just kind of like burns through all that. And he just is interested in her. And he just engages a conversation with her. And he approaches her with, you could feel coming through the scripture, the pages of this, just openness to, who are you? And let me engage you in such a way that it's not going to be leading with judgment, leading with truth, leading with, you know, condemnation, but instead, it's leading with a disposition of openness and curiosity of the person to, and then with truth. So he's bringing her truth, but it's in that disposition of openness. And so, you know, he's trying to explore, like, what's, who are you? What's going on? And then, you know, then he's able to say, well, if you knew the water that I had, you know, you'd be asking me for a cup. And so that's that initial approach. And so that,
11: and
12: you know, that's
11: part
12: when we
11: of
12: can,
11: what's neat about that is that even when you say, you know, what are you doing? God already knows. And maybe when we're in a conversation, Dr. Botaro, we already know, or we think we know, or we're assuming where the person's coming from or what happened. And when we really are taking the time to listen and also be open, that holy curiosity we're talking about actually takes the prideful dimension out. And we really are actually trying to get to know the depth of what the person has to share or what they've experienced.
12: Yes, definitely. And that's the thing, because, and this is why for Catholics it's so hard, because we do believe we have the truth. So we have to hold this both and, this mysterious complexity. When we say, quote unquote, the truth, what does that actually mean? And it doesn't mean I'm a know-it-all. It doesn't mean I know everything about everybody. It doesn't mean I know everything about where everybody's coming from. It doesn't mean I know everybody's history. It doesn't mean I know everybody's tone and their connotations and their traumas and what they even mean by certain words. So yes, we can stand firm on the truth, but also it means we can open ourselves up to exploring more about other people. And, you know, when people have a hard time with this, I'm like, well, the one of the greatest truths of our faith that we should know, if we believe the truth, is the dignity of each individual person and what John Paul II called the incommunicability of the person, the uniqueness of each individual person. That's the truth. The truth is we're so special that we're totally unique and actually unknowable at our deepest core, at the fullest level of our identity. So if we start with the truth, it brings us very quickly to the reality that we are supposed to have a disposition of curiosity. It's like the goodness of the other person requires our disposition of curiosity. If we're not curious, we are actually living outside the truth. It's another way to put it.
11: Now, another one that you talk about in really trying to transition what is a difficult conversation, whether on your end or theirs, and implementing listening, is you talk about listening like Jesus and that compassionate accompaniment. I feel like accompaniment has almost become a bit of a trigger word in some religious circles. Can you explain what that compassionate accompaniment through listening looks like?
12: Yeah, so it's like, you know, the human dimension of our work. And ultimately, like, this goes to the call, the gospel call, you know, like to go out and make disciples of all nations. Like, this is literally Jesus's command to us. So this is not an option. And it is a trigger word, and things get, you know, everything gets taken from its sort of intended purpose, I think. And then words can become really, like, squishy. I like that word. They do become squishy. And or just watered down or whatever. So the word accompaniment in terms of what the church means, or at least, you know, as I've read it and understood it through Pope Francis, who used it a lot, and but it goes way back before him, is really the gospel call and command to go out and make disciples of all nations. But the point is we have to enter in to the other person's experience. And when I say accompaniment like Jesus, I mean, the ultimate template for this is literally the incarnation. You know, it's literally the act of the incarnation where God steps out of his divinity. And like, okay, you know, if there's any theologians listening, I don't know if this is like exactly the perfect way to say this, but I'm a psychologist, not a theologian. But he steps out of his divinity and enters into our humanity in order to meet us where we are and then to take us by the hand and then take us through the resurrection back into his divinity. So there's this active going out of himself and into where we are so that we can be accompanied by him and then taken to where he is. And that is the model. That's the template. And if we follow him and follow his model, now that's what we're supposed to be doing for everybody that we meet, everybody that we're supposed to go out and make disciples of all nations. We have to start by going into the context, the cultural understanding, the sort of life circumstances of the person that we're meeting. We go into their world, we accompany them there, and then in that process, we are actually helping them grow closer to what we know about who Jesus is. We're becoming Jesus to that person and then actually taking them closer to their ultimate destiny. Mm. And so that's the accompaniment.
11: You hear a lot about the word empathy today, and it's to feel with others. You mentioned some of the accompaniment language from Pope Francis during his pontificate. And I remember very early on when he talked about smelling with the sheep, he was telling the bishops and the priests to like really feel and smell, yes, be a part of what the people are going through. And I think that empathy that is missing often in our modern culture for many and various developmental reasons is part of what is key here in that accompaniment, that you're actually with the person. You may not be experiencing their same pain or able to even fully relate, but that you can actually see things through their eyes and be with them there in it.
12: Yeah, exactly. And you know, I think that there's a really good reason that people are resistant to that sometimes. So, Timmy, I think that people understood that we separate too much two extremes and don't pay enough attention mm-hmm. to the both and. And so, you know, when you have a culture of relativism where empathy means not having an objective backbone, not having a truth that we, you know, capital T that we all are going to accept that we have to submit ourselves to. Like, okay, I get it. Like, if that's what empathy means, I don't want it. Mm-hmm. But the fact is, it doesn't have to be that way. Mm-hmm. And actually, in too many circumstances, people swing the pendulum to the other side, where they're like, well, mm-hmm. since we don't want that foofiness, that squishiness, that relativism, we're just going to stand firm on, you know, this is what's right and everything else is wrong. And then we just miss the person entirely.
11: Yeah.
12: And that actually is unfaithful to the gospel.
11: Can I actually give an example? Because I remember when I was doing pro-life work, and it got to the point, especially, you know, when I was younger, and I would hear these arguments that people, that woman would have in front of the abortion business for why she was going to have this abortion, all of her reasons. And I remember it hit a point where I realized I can understand why she is where she is at, to the point where, not that I would say, go ahead, have this abortion, but where I really understood, this is why you are where you are. This is why you think you need this abortion. This is why you think you have no other option. This is why you have maybe been manipulated into this circumstance. That I've seen people where they almost go, well, I can just be a pro-abortion now, and I've lost my pro-life belief. But in reality, we're supposed to understand so deeply where people are at that we understand why they're making the choices they are, but we're able to still listen, as you talk about in your work, and then call them in a different direction.
12: 100%. And I think the pro-life movement, they're at the forefront of this kind of work, where it is so important. And it draws out the extremes, you know, and we are literally talking about life and death. So it draws out the extremes. It amplifies all of these principles to the extreme. And so you can see why, you know, the truth is obviously very important. It's literally a matter of life and death. But also, it's like, if you don't see the both and, if you don't take the time for proper accompaniment, you also have to, and that this is why this is the pro-life movement can be so frustrating sometimes. It's like you literally are turning people, calling people murderers. And when you're really walking with the person stuck in that situation versus the abstracted logical conclusion you come to, you know, sitting by yourself in your room or at your computer, like where when you're actually with people and you listen to their story and you listen to their struggle and you listen to their pain, 100%, it's still the wrong answer. You know, that's not a solution to have an abortion. But the last thing that you think about saying to that person when you're listening to them tell their story is, I'm going to call this person a murderer now. And that's the conclusion you come to when we don't take the time to really encounter each other. And that's, of course, the last thing in the world that's going to get somebody to change their mind or to actually walk away from that situation at that moment. And if they do, it's going to be for the wrong reason, because of guilt and shame instead of an actual conversion of heart. So that's a perfect example where that accompaniment means doing a little bit more work than just simply having a judgment.
11: Now, of all of the principles that you talk about in your book about navigating difficult conversations with better listening skills, what do you think is the most difficult one?
12: Well, it's a good question. They're difficult. They're different ones that are difficult for different reasons. But I think psychologically, the first that's really difficult is actually about one's own self-awareness, because it's, you know, all the principles that are tactics and techniques are only useful once we realize that we need to use them. And so a lot of times, if you think about the conversations we get into and then we're sort of swept up into the defensive stance or the argumentative stance or the need to prove, or, you know, especially like originally the book was written for parents with kids who are going away from the church. Mm-hmm. And I was working with the publisher and, you know, we kind of worked it and developed it a little bit more to be more broadly applicable to other circumstances. But you know, think about a parent with a child away from the church. It's like, even if you, the church, you know, and the sort of belief of the truth is one thing, but the emotional pull of like worried about your child losing the faith or, you know, their eternity being in jeopardy. It's like, that's pretty strong as far as an undertow that's going to pull you into a trajectory of conversation that doesn't necessarily have a lot of self-awareness in it. So we want to be able to kind of get to know ourselves. And, you know, that's why in the book I have exercises and downloadable free resources that go along with each chapter. Mm-hmm. Because a lot of times, you know, I'm a psychologist writing a book. I'm not a professional author, mm-hmm. just, you know, making money off of books here. So I don't want to write a book. You got to do some homework.
11: Yes,
12: exactly.
11: There's homework. If you look at each question, each chapter, you have reflection questions, bonus resources, worksheets. You work on journaling. You know, this is actually meant to be applied, not just read and listened to. And that's part of what I love about the book. And even though, you know, you present these seven skills for navigating difficult conversations, or we'll talk in a moment about acknowledging pain and how to turn that into healing, it's not as easy as just saying, let's apply these seven things. It runs much deeper than that. If you're just joining me, my guest today is the author of The Power of Listening Well, Dr. Gregory Bataro. He's a psychologist. He's the founder of the Catholic Psych Institute. You can find him online at catholicpsych.com. 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If you have a question, we'd love to take it. 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
11: I have always enjoyed workshops on listening skills, and I have homework for you. It's the book, The Power of Listening Well, by Dr. Gregory Bataro. He's the founder of Catholic Psych Institute. He's a Catholic psychologist. He really bridges that gap between incorporating Catholic philosophy and theology into a sound psychology. There's a lot of work to be done here to grow in our listening skills. So please check out the book or find his website, CatholicPsych.com. We've all been in those painful conversations where someone is in a lot of pain. Maybe it's health, maybe it's marriage, maybe it's the brokenness of the relationship with their child, or that prolonged singleness that is so painful. There are many and various wounds today. But how do you sit in that conversation and help them move from the despair that they're experiencing toward healing? Dr. Bataro, that's a big change to make. And not to sound prideful as if we can do the work for them, but how do you see that listening and some of those listening skills, and by acknowledging that pain, can actually help the other person move beyond their despair?
12: Yeah, absolutely. And this is obviously at the center of the work that we do at Catholic Psych, where we're walking with people in their difficulty. And we also teach other people to walk in their, you know, to help others walking with all sorts of burdens in life. And so we have these principles really well established, but we have another list of seven here that will be effective specifically in walking with people who are sharing things that are burdening them. And so I could just list those out as well, and then we can go back on anyone that you want to. But
11: yes, let's do
12: it. Being able to create sacred space, be able to listen for feelings, not just facts, asking open-ended questions, which can be a really tough skill to develop, resisting the urge to fix their problem immediately, validating their experience, and then being comfortable with silence. And that could be part of a person's process as they're sort of thinking through things or feeling what's going on. And then, checking your assumptions. I think this is a tough one where, you know, we think we know, because especially if you've got more life experience, you think you know what it's like to lose somebody, to have a fight with somebody, to

0: So you want to hold that, again, that holy curiosity, which is also a kind of humility, to look for ways to grow in your own understanding of what the other person is going through.
1: Mm-hmm. And, you know, you listed them, and isn't this so important? Just creating that space where someone can actually have the conversation, looking for facts that are important in the midst of the feelings that really are there. Because sometimes people have a hard time finding the facts in the midst of how they feel about the situation. Those open-ended questions that are so key, not for your own sake, for them as they're processing. I think that's what's really behind a lot of this, is that you're helping another person to process what they're going through. It's often said that we didn't used to need as much therapy and psychology as we do today because people just had good friends who would be there and listen. And so what you're pointing to is how we can be that good friend and be there again.
0: Yes, 100%. I totally agree with that sentiment. And there's a lot that in our culture we've lost that we need to sort of create in our, you know, our curate kind of like solutions to problems that weren't really there. So it is becoming more aware of the dimensions of friendship that used to be second nature. Now friendship is completely distorted. It's distorted by social media and isolation and remote living and people moving away from the town they grew up in. It's distorted by principles of, you know, what's held as a priority in culture, and, you know, just superficial things like, you know, vanity and success, you know, and those kinds of things. So it's like none of that is conducive to real friendship. So yeah, creating the space, even just inviting the conversation. And then the skills come in, because again, it just takes time and it takes experience. And it, you know, a lot of us didn't grow up with lessons and examples of what this looks like so that we learn it experientially. But learning how to listen for feelings in within the facts, so you can sort of hear the fact, and it's like, oh, you know, so-and-so didn't even congratulate me for my successful thing that I did or my accomplishment. And it's like, and you know, the response might be like, he didn't, I can't believe he didn't do that. But actually, like, that's just talking about what happened. You're not talking about what it felt like. You're not talking about the emotion. You're not talking about like, what did that mean to that person in their context of their life? That maybe goes way deeper than just some objective injustice that we can agree is an injustice. But like, what does it feel like to be undervalued, to be ignored? You know, and those are two totally different things. You know, did you feel less undervalued or did you feel less seen? You know, two totally different kinds of emotion that can emerge in the same exact circumstance. So if we want to really be present to somebody as a friend, it means we're actually going into their experience, you know, those open-ended questions, not what happened, but what was that like for you? You know, it's like, and it's not, did it hurt or did that frustrate you or get you angry? You know, a lot of times it's like, if the answer to your question could be yes or no, it's never going to go any deeper. But you could say, what was that like for you? It's not a yes or no question. It's an open-ended question. And that's going to help go deeper into the accompaniment, into the curiosity, into the presence of actually being with somebody.
1: Now, you talk a lot about silence. I find this is key. You know, you have this moment where you're talking to someone, they're going through something, and just, you don't always have to say something. That companionable silence that is game changing, because sometimes when we have difficult conversations about our own pain, you notice people change the topic, might leave or walk away or say the wrong thing or make a joke because they don't know what to do and they feel uncomfortable. And so offering that silence to another person is a game changer. Can you explain why that is?
0: Yes, I love silence. It's being a psychologist and then getting married. My wife, when we first got married, did not like the silence that I was comfortable with. And she always said, this is no fair. You're trained in this. This is totally comfortable for you. And, you know, in these tough conversations, even that her and I would have, you know, it's like, yeah, it's okay to not just fill the space with an answer or an argument or anything else. Like just

0: to sit and let the process happen. You know, it's funny, doing radio, I've learned like there's different contexts on radio. You're not going to be very popular on the radio if you're just leading with silence all the time. But you are actually seen in real life when you're really with somebody more as who you really are in the moment of silence. You know, and when we say we're human beings, not human doings, you know, we talk about the being mind versus the doing mind. It's like, or, you know, we should know that we're valued for who we are and not what we do. Those are little catchphrases that kind of bring us back to this reality. Well, when we're in silence, it's like, now we're gonna like put our money where our mouth is. Like, do we really believe that? Is it actually okay to just be here? Or do I need to fill that space with like some funny thing or some right thing or true thing or interesting thing? And when we're actually just not doing anything, then it's like, wait a minute, uh-oh. It's the discomfort is almost like we're testing the hypothesis that we're good enough just who we are. And sometimes that test is uncomfortable.
1: What advice do you have for those who are uncomfortable with silence and how they can better cultivate silence in their conversations with others?
0: Well, it's a great question. It's kind of a great leading question. It already gives part of the answer because you have to cultivate it within yourself first. And so the first thing is, it is based on the goodness of silence is based on the truth of our dignity, that it is okay. We are good just in who we are. And it's not what we do that proves or creates our value. And being comfortable or being familiar with that reality takes practice. And that means being willing to spend some time in silence. And so turning off the phones, getting away from the schedules, you know, or at least scheduling in pockets of time. This is why daily prayer, daily silence is really so important. And then when we find those voices coming up in the silence, and we teach courses on this. Again, this is like, we really want to help people do this. And a lot of our stuff is at CatholicPsych.com if people are interested in hearing more about any of these things. Because it does take work. But the voices that come up when we intend to spend some time in silence are different, deeper parts of ourselves. There are narratives within us. There are wounds within us. There are assumptions. There are all sorts of things that we might not like. And so the underlying disposition that, and it's even deeper than curiosity here, it's what actually sort of empowers the ability to be curious, is compassion. It's mercy. And when we have mercy on ourselves, when we have compassion, a disposition of compassion, so that we might be in the silence and then we hear a nagging thought. You know, people, we do exercises in silence and then people will hear themselves say, I'm not doing it right. I'm messing up my silent time. I'm messing up my prayer. I'm not close enough to God. I am not whatever. And fill in the blank. And it's like, well, what would it be like if that was the voice of a child saying those things and you were a loving adult in their life? You know, what's the disposition of a parent towards a little kid who like really messed something up? And is like, I can't do it. I'm not good at this. I can't make this card. I can't, you know, whatever. And it's like, oh, okay, come on. You keep trying. You're doing great. Like look at how much progress you've made. Like, and actually at the end of the day, it doesn't even matter. I still love you so much. Like the disposition is one of compassion. And then that allows that inner space to become more comfortable with practice.
1: That's Dr. Gregory Bottaro here on Trending. If you'd like to learn more, you can pick up his book now, The Power of Listening Well. You have tons of homework and skills to work on for listening. And listening as a Catholic, I think this is really the summary. Listening as a Catholic, what does it mean to evangelize through how we listen, how we are with people in their pain and allow them to work through that pain and find a point of healing? There's much to be done. I often agree with, and I just mentioned this, Dr. Bataro, that we wouldn't need as many therapists and psychologists today if we as friend, if we as family were better at listening, even sometimes just to a person at the grocery store who's a stranger. How many times I've seen these situations where I'm talking to someone who's a grocer and they'll say, hey, thanks for listening, or thanks for the conversation, because we struggle today to listen. So pick up this book. I think it's a great tool for amping up our own evangelization today within our own peer view. Check it out online, The Power of Listening Well. Dr. Pataro's website is also CatholicPsych.com for the Catholic Psych Institute. That's CatholicPsych.com. I'll be back in just a moment begging the question this. What sets us apart as being Catholic? I was just cut off on the road before coming here today by someone on the road with a giant pray sticker. Then they flipped me off. What sets us apart? How does our conduct show that we're Catholic? We love Jesus and we treat others so.
2: Well, what does the left love? The left loves the environment. And it's killing the environment. It's in our water. A test in other countries show that endocrine blockers from chemical abortion pills are in the water.
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4: Hello, I'm Archbishop Gregory Hartmeyer from the Archdiocese of Atlanta. 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
2: Driving on the freeway here today and got my three kids in the car. And I can just, you know, you have the Holy Spirit, guardian angel. Sense this car is just going to try and cut me off and they're going slower than me. And so I slow down, and even then they're not determining what they're going to do. Basically, they swerve and cut me off and I am able to move around. I'm fine. And yes, I tapped on my horn of, hey, did you see me there? I'm right here. And this person with this huge sticker on the back of the car that says pray and other religious things on it just continues to flip me off and wave their finger at me. And why was I struck? Because of the pray sign. Shouldn't we be set apart in how we behave when we are flashing our faith? I was talking to my sister earlier and she said, you know, are you just wearing that religious t-shirt, or is that how you live your life? Because there are plenty of people where we can say, oh yeah, I see that bumper sticker, I see that t-shirt, and I get where they're at, and maybe that matches their behavior. But what about when we dig our heels in the sand and flash our Catholic colors, such as the rosary hanging from the rearview mirror, the Catholic sticker on our bumper? You know, there's a story of a peer of mine, and it's the same question that's asked. So he's driving on the freeway. He's got a 40-minute drive from his house to the church. And as he's on his way, he gets cut off. And he starts laying on the horn, flipping the person off, bobbing in and out around them in traffic, just like making a real big deal. Obviously, this person struggles with road rage and makes a really big deal to this woman who initially cut him off, probably maybe on accident. I don't know. And he just continues to be an aggressive driver as they're driving somewhat parallel for quite a while along the same roadway. Well, he gets off his freeway exit. She gets off the freeway exit. They're on a not super busy road following along together. Then they pull into the church parking lot. They're driving along in the church parking lot, and he is here facing his lovely behavior that ensued on the roadway some while ago. So at this point, he's completely cooled down. Very, very faithful man. Great family man, but struggles with rage on the road. So he jumps out of his car and goes walking right up to this woman who justifiably so could be terrified at this point. And he is there to apologize. I am so sorry. I'm so sorry. I am humiliated. I struggle with road rage. My behavior was unacceptable. Will you please forgive me? They laugh it off, get to know each other, and move along. I'm able to go to Mass that day. But I love this story because it shows, again, should we have better behavior? Absolutely. Do we struggle at times? We all have our own challenges. And it kind of shows that story that we all experience, the reactive side of who we are, and also the reflective, where we would go back and do things differently. I had a phone call from a friend earlier this week, and she was struggling with some of the circumstances surrounding her roommate. And this roommate's really just making her grit her teeth for many reasons that are very legitimate. But the reason that she was calling me about had to do with laundry. Now, anyone who's had a roommate and had to deal with laundry is probably laughing right now, because the real problem was this. The roommate was leaving her dry clothes in the dryer on repeat occasions. to the point where my friend said it makes me so mad that she was doing XYZ passive aggressively as a result. One of which included she couldn't do her laundry for a week because there were dry clothes in the dryer that were in the way, and she was repeatedly asking her roommate to remove the dry clothes, to which after a week she decided, well, I still really need to do laundry, so I'll remove your dry clothes from the dryer for you, but I'm going to proceed to smash them, wrinkle them, and do other really passive aggressive things. And I just started chuckling at my friend. And what do you want me to say? Because I think you called me because you want me to encourage you to do this differently or better. You know what my reaction is going to be to this. And she was, I know, but. And she's giving all these excuses and reasons. And I get it. We all don't have our best moments. But I finally said this. Listen, I think you're calling me for a reason because you knew I was not going to agree with your behavior. But two, here's my question. Are you Catholic or not? Because life is full of inconveniences, dislikes. And we need to determine how our reaction, it shouldn't be a reaction, it should be a response, right? Is going to not just be that flowery response of how is it loving? Yes, how is it loving? But how is it concretely showing that, you know what? I can get out of myself, beyond myself, and navigate this. And I can do it in a way that is kind, that sets me apart. If someone goes, you know what? I remember that Catholic roommate I had. And yeah, her behavior was different. I remember that Catholic woman who works at the grocery store, and she always was so kind, unperturbed, always had a smile on their face, was patient. Are there characteristics about you as a Catholic that people would be able to cling on to? And I'm not asking you to be perfect, but do people know us by our faith, know us by our works? Do some people realize that you are a person of faith without even ever being told or seeing that you're flashing your Benedictine medal, your miraculous medal, or whatever it is? I think this is an important question. Are you just going to wear that Catholic t-shirt, the Catholic bumper sticker, the rosary on the rearview mirror? Or is that actually going to be how you live your life? Because if you're Catholic, it's very easy to scandalize people, whether they're actually scandalized or whether your actions don't match what the church teaches. And therefore, they think, well, okay, I guess that's okay for a Catholic to do. We live in real life circumstances, and people, including myself, yourself, have faults, failures, messy responses. And yes, we need to move from a reactive place to a response. Absolutely. We're not always going to get there, but also we can reflect back and go, you know what? I was hot. That was wrong. And I get it. I can have a very hot response. How often do I go back to my husband pretty quickly and be like, I'm sorry, I was wrong. Would totally do things differently. Thank God for forgiveness, because we do things wrong very often. But do we have that reflective side to know, you know what? These are some of my faults. This is where I need to be reflective. And this is where I actually need to be willing to go back and say sorry, whether it's to the person you live with in your home or someone else. Oh, going back to that laundry situation, I was talking to my friend. I'm like, why don't you just go and place the clothes on her bed? Or, you know, we talked about all these different scenarios. The best scenario we came up with, given all of her own context, was just get your laundry basket, put her clothes in it, or get an extra one. They stack now, they fold down, they collapse, and put it in front of her door. You don't have to squish them. You can even fluff them. Now, how simple sometimes the solutions are to the things that absolutely just make us grit our teeth. Those things that don't have to be that big of a deal. Are you going to be what Christ calls us to holiness, to obedience, remember when I was in high school and I was working through difficult friendship circumstances, and my mom talked to me about how I was called to be holy. And to be holy means to be set apart. Not that we're acting set above, but we're showing by our behavior, we're called to be set apart and acting in a different way that's contrary to the way of the world. Can we do that? What needs to change? I think it's pause for reflection. Today's the feast day of Our Lady of Mount Carmel, July 16th. And with Our Lady of Mount Carmel comes the great tradition of the brown scapular. You know, July 16th, 1251, the Carmelite order had been facing a time of tremendous hardship. The hermits had been forced to flee from their home at Carmel, at Mount Carmel, in the Holy Land, because of all the violence that was happening in the Middle East. And they were scattered all throughout Europe, and they're really trying to preserve their way of life in the midst of the warfare, the hostility, and even suspicion that was going on within the order. And the future of the order was very uncertain. At the time, the prior general, Saint Simon Stock, turned to the Blessed Virgin Mary, Our Lady, for help. And according to the tradition of the Carmelites, Our Lady of Mount Carmel appeared to him holding the brown scapular. She gave it to the Carmelites as a sign of her protection for that Carmelite order and special dedication to her. The devotion was eventually permitted to and extended to all of us lay Catholics. And maybe you or someone you know has worn that brown scapular, has been enrolled in the brown scapular fraternity. And when we wear the scapular, it's a reminder to live in that intimate relationship with Mary, under her protection, with her virtue, and to remain faithful to Christ as she's faithful to Christ. The best known promise associated with the brown scapular, you know it, you probably have it memorized, that quote, "Whoever dies clothed with this scapular shall not suffer eternal fire." And the scapular isn't just a get out of hell, get into heaven free card. It's not magic. It's not a charm or a talisman. It's no absolute automatic guarantee of salvation. It's what's known as a sacramental within the church, that visible sign that helps dispose us to receive grace and to cooperate with it. It's associated with certain promises within the church. Our Lady's special protection throughout life and specifically at the hour of death. The grace of final perseverance, right? Faith to the end. The Blessed Virgin Mother Mary's assistance after death, and other graces that flow in us by God's mercy for holiness, for fidelity to Christ. It's a reminder that we belong to Mary and her intercession is pivotal and can play a key role in our salvation. There's the Sabbatine privilege that you don't often hear about with the brown scapular, that in 1322, a papal bull was given by Pope John the 22nd. A papal bull is an official document, and it means the use of the Pope, some of his most sacred authority. And in that, the document recounts an apparition in which the Blessed Virgin Mary is said to have promised special assistance to those who faithfully wear the brown scapular. It's said that she said this, "I, the Mother of Grace, shall descend on the Saturday after their death, and whomsoever I shall find in purgatory, I shall free, so that I may lead them to the holy mountain of everlasting life." You see, this is a gift bestowed upon us, those who wear the brown scapular, that our actions are meant to move in accord with the actions of Our Lady and the grace given us to live in union with God one day, God willing, in heaven. Again, no promise of heaven, but great gifts and apparitions pointing to the significance of wearing that scapular.
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5: Well, wherever you are tonight, I'm sure glad you can join us for the Family Rosary Across America here on Relevant Radio. 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